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2: 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Over 100 firefighters, paramedics, and emergency responders gathered Tuesday to bring home late Parkite and pilot Ryan Cutter. KPCW's Ula Britt Libre has more on the beloved colleague, husband, and friend.
5: 46-year-old Ryan Cutter was killed in a helicopter crash with co-pilot Greg King while fighting the Dome Fire in Yosemite National Park September 20th. The crash remains under investigation. On Tuesday, Cutter's ashes were flown to the Heber Airport. About 100 first responders and a procession of almost 40 vehicles escorted him home to Summit Park. Community members stood along the route from U.S. 40 to Interstate 80, many holding American flags. U.S. Forest Service official Sierra Hellstrom says seeing the local support was emotional along the way.
6: As we drove through the procession today under the bridges, the public standing and lining the road, waving with flags, saluting. Those people may never know what that means to us. We cannot thank the public enough for helping us bring Ryan home in such an honorable way.
5: Cutter was born in New Hampshire and grew up skiing at the Dartmouth College Skiway, according to the Ford Kayser Memorial Ski Council. As a child, he was a competitive ski jumper. Cutter later moved to Park City and started his career as a pilot. Cutter's friend and neighbor, Scott Greenwood, says he was always drawn to the air.
7: He was a ski jumper. He was a base jumper, a wingsuit guy, helicopter, of course. and he loved to fight gravity, and he did it for 46 years. He fought gravity.
5: Greenwood says beyond seeking adrenaline, Cutter was a loyal friend.
7: He was dry, sarcastic. He had the wittiest sharp tongue that was so funny. And he did all of those things in an attempt to hide his soft side, because he was a teddy bear.
5: Cutter is survived by his wife, Nina Paccia, and their dogs. Ula Britt Libre, KPCW News.
2: And residents can tour Summit County's new building in Kimball Junction Saturday, plus help the library move in. KPCW's Connor Thomas reports it's the first of many changes coming to the area.
8: Summit County is inviting residents to the Peak Center Saturday to peek inside. That's the old Skullcandy headquarters building that the county government bought instead of building a brand new hub for services in Kimball Junction. PEAK stands for Public Engagement at Kimball, and the building will house all the county services available at the Sheldon Richens Building, including the library. Saturday's event debuting the newly renovated building runs from 11 a.m. to 2 p.m., and at 1 p.m., attendees can participate in a ceremonial book brigade between the new and old libraries. says Deputy Summit County Manager Jana Young.
0: We're saying just a peek because it's not officially ready yet, but we have a beautiful new library that we want to show people, Department of Motor Vehicle Office, council meeting spaces. This really is an exciting time in Summit County, and we're looking forward to sharing it with everyone.
8: Saturday's event will feature free falafel and taco trucks, hence the name Taco Bout Kimball Junction. Summit County is a financial supporter of KPCW. Connor Thomas, KPCW News.
5: And some of the stories of Park City's earliest residents will be told by volunteers Saturday at the annual Glenwood Cemetery Tribute. KPCW's Leslie Thatcher has the details.
9: Every October, Park City Museum hosts the Cemetery Tribute, bringing to life some of Park City's first residents buried at Glenwood Cemetery. Two of the women featured this year, Blanche Fletcher and Ella Sorensen, were born and raised in Park City. Park City Museum Education Director Diane Knispel says Fletcher witnessed many of the town's milestones.
10: So our theme this year is we have seen it all. We have someone like Blanche Fletcher who grew up in town, saw the Great Fire of 1898, saw a Daly West explosion, saw the mining town to skiing town. I mean, she really saw everything. So that's kind of what we're trying to represent this year.
9: Volunteers will portray these two women and other colorful Park City characters at Saturday's event. Tours run Saturday from 10:45 to noon and again from 12:45 to 2 p.m. Parking is available at Park City Mountain. Tickets are $25 and available online. You can see the link at kpcw.org. Leslie Thatcher, KPCW News.
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2: And you are listening to The Local View. We're getting ready to wrap it up here in just a little bit. But first, my friends, I will bring you your forecast. We'll take a look at the roads just to make sure there's nothing of note to speak of. And then we will get into some sushi and Coca-Cola together. How does that sound? All right, let's do it. It is now 69 degrees in the Heber Valley, right outside the studios of KPCW. We ticked up a degree. This is the last time we spoke. 66 is where we land. We've got mostly clear skies at the low around 41 overnight, and then it gets a little bit warmer and a lot of sunshine in our forecast in the days ahead. Wednesday, Thursday, Friday, Saturday, and Sunday are all looking clear and sunny with overnight lows around 49. It's 71 for your Thursday, 75 for your Friday, Saturday 75, and Sunday all the way up to 76 beautiful degrees. So a lovely end of the week into the weekend is where we're headed. And it looks like things are starting to get better on those roadways. Things are clearing up at Kimball, and I don't see any incidents to report, which is always wonderful news. Still a little bit of a backup there if you're going from Heber to Provo or down by Sundance area. That's a little congested there near Deer Creek Reservoir, but otherwise, yeah, looks like everything else is moving along at a good clip. Stay safe out there. Keep your dial on KPCW. And now, my friends, let's get that sushi and Coca-Cola. Here's St. Paul and the Broken Bones.

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4: 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We sure do appreciate you, and of course, I appreciate all the listeners out there. And it's good to always think about the community out there listening. You never know. We're in this box in the sky. We get texts and we get some calls, but it's nice to hear from you when I'm out and about in the community talking about KPCW and listening in and being just connected to your community through our community voice. So that's awesome. Support and appreciate you as well. And big air high fives to everybody out there listening in. Love you guys. All right. Enough of the mushy stuff. Let's get into the numbers. First, we'll actually do some tunes. We're going to get the old 97s in here, a little Sir Woman. And we're going to go into Marketplace. From there, I'll slide in another tune as well with Kai Rizdahl at 6:30. Hey, everybody. You have the best September 29th, 2026, because it's the only one we get. Let's make it a great one, and I'll see you back here, same time, same channel, tomorrow. Here's All Who Wander.

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2: In Los Angeles, I'm Kai Rizdahl. It is Tuesday, today, 29 September. Good, as it always is, to have you along, everybody. I know, I said yesterday the big through line this week was the labor market. Well, that and bonds, but we are going to give bonds a break today. And we are going to get to the labor market, but we are going to start instead with a different A-list economic indicator, gross domestic product. Tomorrow morning, the Bureau of Economic Analysis is going to tell us how much the economy grew in the second quarter. This will be the Bureau's third and final estimate of that number. It already reported the economy grew at an annualized rate of 1.5% April through June. So we are just going to get ahead of the news and have a look at what we know about how much the economy is growing right now. Marketplace's Justin Ho gets us going.
3: GDP is a measure of how much output the economy is producing, and the BEA tallies it by looking at who's buying all that output.
4: So is it consumers? You've got consumer spending. Is it businesses doing investments? So that's investment spending.
3: That's David Kelly with JP Morgan Asset Management. GDP also includes government spending and net exports. But Kelly says the first part of that list, consumer spending, has been resilient lately, partly because of the bigger tax refunds people got this year.
4: And then there's also just this wealth effect. We're just coming up on the fourth year anniversary of a massive bull market in stocks, and that has generated a lot of wealth, making for a very resilient consumer.
3: Then there's investment spending. Bernard Yeros with Oxford Economics says businesses have been investing a lot in inventories.
5: When you look at a lot of the survey data, businesses are saying that their inventories are quite low, which means that they need to restock.
3: Yeros says there's also been plenty of investment in AI, spending on data centers and all of the equipment that goes into them. But he says a lot of that spending is boosting GDP more in Taiwan and Korea and other countries that make that equipment.
5: I just think we have to be careful not to overstate the benefits to growth in the economy, because a lot of the AI spending by businesses is imported from abroad.
3: A lot of the factors that are powering growth right now also might not last. Matthew Miskin with Manulife John Hancock Investments says consumers might not keep spending the way they have been.
6: The tax cuts are going to be hard to replicate. Consumers are dealing with higher oil prices and higher mortgage rates at the same time.
3: And consumer spending depends on a strong labor market. Miskin says for GDP to keep growing at a steady pace,
6: I think you need to see broadening of the job gains. I think you need people that are moving up the job corporate ladder. I think that's really hard right now still.
3: Miskin says he expects GDP to pick up in the third quarter and slow down in the fourth. I'm Justin Ho for Marketplace.
2: Okay, as promised, and as the end of Justin's piece there sort of alluded to, the labor market, about which we got the first of the week's big reports this morning, the job openings and labor turnover survey, say it with me now, JOLTS. It was pretty steady, low hire, low fire, if you will. The number of people hired last month was up just a touch. The number of people who quit their jobs or were laid off was pretty much flat. Marketplace's Stephanie Hughes has more.
7: There are optimistic words to describe hiring right now, like stable. and more pessimistic ones, like stuck. Economist Leah Brooks' description is somewhere in the middle.
8: I'd characterize it as meh.
7: Brooks, who's with George Washington University, says the reason hiring isn't budging is that businesses are afraid to budge.
8: I think if I'm a business, I want to hire somebody new. If somebody leaves, or if I have the expectation of being able to sell more.
7: But people aren't really leaving their jobs right now. And before businesses amp up to sell more, they want to be certain there's going to be demand.
8: And I don't think there's a lot of certainty in the U.S. market right now.
7: You can blame the usual suspects for that. Tariffs, geopolitical uncertainty, whatever happens with AI. Now there's a new factor. The Fed just raised interest rates for the first time in 3 years. ZipRecruiter labor economist Nicole Bichot points out more are expected.
9: As we see these employers facing these higher rates, that makes it more difficult to borrow capital, to expand their business, and to hire more people.
7: Which is leaving job seekers in the lurch.
9: Unemployment is becoming a lot more of a sticky issue in this market, meaning if you find yourself unemployed, it might take 6+ months to find something.
7: Another complicating factor, says George Washington's Leah Brooks, interest rates on government debt are pretty high right now. So investors might be more inclined to put their money into low-risk government bonds than lend it to a higher-risk new business.
8: And it just sucks money out of the productive private investment part of the economy.
7: Which means less money for businesses who are then more likely to feel meh about hiring. I'm Stephanie Hughes from Marketplace.
2: Wall Street on this Tuesday. I know I said we were giving bonds a break, but do not sleep on those rising yields. Equity traders were kind of blah today. We will have the details when we do the numbers.

0: Here's one from the Marketplace desk of Lather, Rinse, Repeat. We got fresh data today on how consumers are feeling. And as we have been telling you all summer, we ain't feeling great. The Conference Board shows consumer confidence fell in September, fell again, I should say, to the lowest level in more than 12 years. Consumers are less optimistic across the board about the current economy and the future economy and household finances and the labor market. Marketplace's Kaylee Wells has more on how all those worsening vibes could affect actual behavior.
1: As any economist will tell you, Yelena Shuletyeva with the Conference Board says 1 month of data could be an anomaly and should be taken with a grain of salt.
2: But the problem is that it's not just 1 month of data.
1: Confidence has been trending downward for years. This month, it just fell more sharply.
2: Consumers are really worried. They are planning to spend less, particularly on discretionary items.
1: Consumers have been saying they plan to spend less for a while, and yet spending remains defiantly resilient. Jonathan Ernest is an economics professor at Case Western Reserve University. He says that continued spending is less good than it sounds.
3: We've seen savings rates drop, where people aren't putting away as much for future rainy days. They're kind of treating this like the rainy day.
1: Ernest says that's because the cost of necessities keeps going up. We're spending more on gas and food, not because we can, but because we have to eat and get to work.
3: You know, I have young kids who I'm, paying for schooling and care, and I'm also buying lots of groceries and chicken nuggets and things like that.
1: Then there's the new trend that economics professor Paul Shea of Bates College says raises some eyebrows. The upper middle class, or household incomes in the $125,000 to $150,000 range, saw the sharpest decline in confidence.
4: So far, the deterioration in consumer confidence has been concentrated among low to middle income households.
1: Which is why consumer spending has stayed resilient. Spending from wealthier families has masked cuts from lower income families.
4: And so if this is a sign that the higher income households, who account for more of the consumption, of course, are starting to lose a little bit of faith, that could be a real red flag going forward.
1: Shea says he's waiting to see whether the jobs market data on Friday spells more bad news before he gets too worried. I'm Kaylee Wells for Marketplace.

0: Kristen Schwab did a story for us back in January about what's euphemistically come to be called personalized pricing. She and her husband stood on the same street corner, opened to their Uber apps at the same time, asked for the exact same ride, for which Kristen was charged a buck more than her husband was. A buck is just a buck, and of course you do have to take the cheaper ride. But you extrapolate that experience across the trillions of transactions that happen across this economy, and pretty soon you are talking real money. It's also a really good, if disconcerting, example of how companies are leveraging what they know about us to set individually specific prices. Well, that gets me to a book out today from Lindsay Owen. She's the president and the CEO of the Groundwork Collaborative. That's a progressive think tank. And the title of her book is Gouged, The End of a Fair Price and What It Means for Your Wallet. Lindsay, it's good to have you on.
1: Thanks so much for having me, Kai.
0: Can we get to the subtitle of this book first, The Idea of a Fair Price? What does that actually mean? Because I always thought a fair price was what you were willing to pay.
1: I think a fair price is a posted price. A fair price is a predictable price. And a fair price is a price that is set based on the product and not you, the consumer.
0: And therein is the crux of this book, right? Because what is happening, as you point out, is that companies are increasingly using the data that they have on us, all kinds of data, to change the prices, basically, depending on who you are.
1: Yeah, it's very retro. you know, thousands of years ago, we went to the souk and the merchant set a price based on what he thought we might be willing to fork over. If we had a nice tunic on, we probably paid a little more. But about 150 years ago in this country, we dispensed with haggling. It was the Quakers who said, oh, the Puritans are kind of greedy. I don't really like what they're up to. And then it was John Wanamaker in Philadelphia, Pennsylvania, who said, you know, I'm going to stick a price tag on my items in my store, both because he was inspired by this, but also he was a businessman. And it's a little time consuming to haggle for every item in your cart. But right now, I think the price tag is a bit of an endangered species. And companies are now increasingly collecting data on us to get a better sense of how much they think they can get away with charging us as individuals.
0: You all did an experiment. You and Consumer Reports, I guess, did an experiment involving Instacart. Tell us about that, would you?
1: Yeah, Groundwork teamed up with More Perfect Union and Consumer Reports, and we ran an experiment that exposed a massive experiment that Instacart was running on millions of Americans while they shopped for groceries. We recruited 400 secret shoppers, picked the same pickup location, a Safeway grocery store in Seattle, Washington, pick up the same basket of groceries. For about 75% of items in that basket of groceries, different people in the experiment were offered different prices. Across all of the baskets in the study, about a 7% variation. So we took Instacart's own estimate of how much a household of four spends on groceries in a year and calculated that it could be as much as $1,200, the result of this sort of Instacart experiment tax for shoppers.
0: Okay, so look, on the face of it, and speaking as a consumer, that's outrageous. But speaking as a person who runs a business or a large company, why is that bad?
1: Yeah, there were definitely, you know, critics of the study who said, look, there's nothing to see here. This is classic A-B testing. But I don't think most Americans, when they shop for groceries, realize that they are guinea pigs so that the company can calibrate exactly how much they can get away with charging you. I think this is ultimately why, you know, within 2 weeks of releasing our study, Instacart reversed course, effectively promising to shut down the lab. But this was a big part of Instacart's business model. They acquired the AI pricing giant Eversight in 2021, and Eversight promised to help companies run these pricing experiments without consumers' knowledge. This was a big part of what they sold retailers.
0: When you, Lindsay Owens, are out in this economy as a consumer, what do you do to keep yourself on guard, as it were? Because it's got to be exhausting.
1: Yeah, I mean, I run a think tank, but I'm also a shopper. Right, right. I'm also a consumer. I'm the mom of a toddler. I'm tired. I don't want to spend my evenings comparison shopping online. The truth is, from the bottom of my heart, I do not believe it should be every consumer's job to duck and dodge and bob and weave. The budget shopper is the mechanism by which prices are disciplined in this economy. And when the budget shopper can't do their work because they can't comparison shop or because they're being picked off by a company who knows they need a good deal, that undermines healthy competition in the market writ large.
0: It's a book called Gouged by Lindsay Owens. She runs the Groundwork Collaborative in Washington. Lindsay, thanks a bunch. I appreciate your time.
1: Thanks so much for having me.

0: Coming up.
1: Everything hit us at once.
0: When it rains, it does kind of pour, you know. First, though, let's do the numbers. Dow Industrial's down 131 points. That's a 0.25%, 51,349. The NASDAQ down 22 points. That's about a 10%, 26,797. S&P 500 gave back 12 points, about 0.2%, 76.70. Withering consumer confidence has not stopped some of us from spending money on travel. Cruise operator Carnival raised its annual forecast today, saying 2027 is already half booked. 2028 bookings off to a, quote, excellent start. Shares in Carnival Corporation up 13.4% on the day. Royal Caribbean up 7.4%. On the front page of the New York Times 110 years ago, John D. Rockefeller of Standard Oil was crowned a billionaire, the world's first, in fact, 5 years after the government took apart his monopoly. Parts of Standard Oil eventually became ExxonMobil and Chevron. ExxonMobil down 0.7% on the day. Chevron gave up 0.9%. Bond prices went down. When that happens, the yield goes up. The yield on the 10-year Treasury note rose to 5.24%. The 30-year at 5.566%. 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

0: This is Marketplace. I'm Kai Rizdahl. It's more likely than not that when you head toward the back of your local Piggly Wiggly, toward the freezers, and you reach in to grab a bag of shrimp, it's odds on that you are not thinking, A, about where that shrimp comes from, and B, and related, what that says about the state of the Gulf Coast shrimping industry. Oh, also, and not for nothing, throw the price of a gallon of diesel into your considerations, too. Marketplace's Elizabeth Trovall has our story.
1: A large white and blue fishing boat is docked here at the Brownsville Fishing Harbor on the Gulf where Texas meets Mexico. But local fishermen aren't preparing to go fish. They're just sitting around. I ask one of them, Juan Mendez, why?
2: El precio del camarón está bajo y el combustible está alto.
1: Shrimp prices are low, he says, while diesel prices are high. It's just not profitable to take the boat out to fish shrimp that are only going for $4 or so a pound, he tells me. So I ask how many times he's been out fishing so far this season.
3: ¿Cuántas veces ha salido?
2: Una vez.
1: Just one time, he says. Mendez lives in Nicaragua, but shrimps here on a visa. He's done it for nearly a decade. But now he says shrimpers like him are thinking about going back home. There's no money here. Near the docks is Texas Gulf Trawling, a shrimping company here in Brownsville with 14 boats. Most are just sitting around, says manager Greg Laundrie. And the boats that are out to sea?
4: They're working on old fuel because we just can't afford the diesel price. The current diesel price coinciding with the current price of shrimp.
1: He says diesel is the single largest expense to the boat. Filling up once could cost around $85,000. But conditions were tough even before diesel prices went up roughly 70% because of the war in Iran and attacks on Russian refineries.
5: It's a long-standing problem, and it's just getting worse.
1: That's Christopher Liza, an economist with the National Oceanic and Atmospheric Administration. He says even though Americans eat a ton of shrimp, most of it is imported for cheap from abroad.
5: 95% of the shrimp consumed is imported, and the other is, 5% is local caught.
1: It's a bad year for an industry that's been shrinking.
5: When a crisis hits and fuel prices go up or the shrimp price collapses, then that's when people actually have to leave the industry, right? They just can't keep going.
1: But third-generation shrimper Kyle Kimball is still bringing home some catches this season. He's based in Port Arthur, where Texas meets Louisiana.
6: I worked with my grandfather when I was like 5, and I can remember picking and driving and everything.
1: He loves it out on the water. He's had his own vessel for about 45 years. He's been able to shrimp some this season because his boat uses less diesel per hour than a lot of other shrimpers.
6: I'm one of the cheapest boats to operate at 11 gallons an hour.
1: But that's still $65 an hour or so for just fuel. High diesel prices only add to his worries about the future of the Gulf shrimp industry that's shrinking and aging.
6: Young man don't have a chance.
1: His wife, Tricia Kimball, with the Port Arthur Area Shrimpers Association, says it's hard to recruit young people into an industry in decline.
7: They're just not going to do that if you're making negative money. That's not a real enticement.
1: But for now, Kyle, who's in his 60s, is hanging on.
6: The wear and tear from 63 on up is really bad. But I don't know, it gets in your blood. It's hard to explain that you can't just quit.
1: He loves his job, he says. Diesel and shrimp prices be damned. He's just not ready to give it up. I'm Elizabeth Trovall for Marketplace.

0: Here's a labor market term we haven't heard in a little while. The Great Resignation, back 5 years ago, just after the peak of the pandemic, when people were quitting their jobs right and left, confident that there would be something else out there for them. That brings me to today's installment of our series, Clocked Out.
1: I'm Samantha Rafferty. I'm based in Lake Charles, Louisiana. At 32 years old, I left my career and decided to go back to school for architecture. You know, I worked in project management and with creatives for 10 years and had a pretty good career. I would say I was good at what I did, but I wasn't super excited about going to work every day. I was kind of jealous of the creatives that I was managing their projects. There was a 6-week period where everything hit us at once. I got accepted to graduate school for architecture. I found out I was pregnant, and then I quit the job I had been at for 6 years. You know, my husband makes enough to support our household, so we're very lucky to be in that situation. But adding a baby, daycare, and just like the general increase in the cost of living, cost of groceries, and everything else, it has made the fact that I'm not earning an income feel a lot more tangible. I do get frustrated sometimes. I want to go out to dinner. I want to take the vacation. I want to feel like we have disposable income again. But I have to remind myself that this is all a short-term sacrifice for my future self. I'm also trying to figure out if I want to get a part-time job and go to school. It means it would probably take me longer to finish my degree, but I am trying to weigh the pros and cons of that decision. I am really enjoying school. I'm really enjoying what I'm learning. It's been really validating. Like, I feel like I'm on the right path and that I'm making the right choice right now. And like, honestly, becoming a mom too has made this even more meaningful. I hope it's something she learns from watching me. And you don't have to have everything figured out. You don't have to take the easiest path. Sometimes you have to be resilient, make sacrifices, and be willing to change direction, even if that's scary, to build the life that you want.
0: You definitely do not need to have everything figured out. Not at all. Samantha Rafferty, Lake Charles, Louisiana. 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Marketplace.org/clockedout.

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1: This final note on the way out today in which, you know, sometimes it really does pay to read the fine print in those corporate regulatory filings. Anthropic is planning to go public later this year. I think you knew that. It will be the first of the pure play artificial intelligence companies to do so. It's looking for a valuation somewhere around $2 trillion. But I am burying the lead. Reuters reported this morning that Anthropic's IPO prospectus, which Reuters says it has seen, warns that its AI models pose, and this is a quote, catastrophic or existential risks to humanity. Now, as always, consult your own financial advisor. But I don't know. I think that's quite a thing to say about the technology that you want people to invest in. No? Right? I mean, what do you even say? Anyway, gotta go. Jordan Manges and Anil Raj, Janet Wynn, Olga Oxman, and Virginia K. Smith are the digital team. I'm Kai Rizdahl. We will see you tomorrow, everybody. This is APM.
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3: 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Well, it's now 7 o'clock here this evening here in Park City at the KPCW studios and vicinity. We got a few seconds here before NPR News is coming up with a national news headlines set of stories for you. And then I'll be back with a three-hour music program with information and fun stuff. So stick around. Stay tuned.
4: Live from NPR News in Washington, I'm Ryland Barton. The Supreme Court will allow the Trump administration to continue deporting people to countries other than their own for now, while the justices consider whether the policy is legal. The order lifts an appeals court ruling. Federal attorneys say that forced the cancellation of a deportation flight with about 70 people aboard. The Trump administration says it's revoking visas for 27 Latin American officials and their families. As NPR's Carrie Kahn reports, some say they're being targeted because of their ties to former leftist governments.
5: The officials and their families whose U.S. visas were canceled are all from nations with right-leaning presidents. The leaders aligned with the Trump administration say those banned are officials from former left-wing governments that are hindering anti-drug trafficking efforts. The U.S. State Department has increasingly used visa revocation as a tool to pressure foreign officials, from South African leaders it says discriminate against white people to Palestinians banned from attending U.N. events. Bolivia's attorney general, who is accused of corruption and bribery, condemned his U.S. travel ban, insinuating President Trump was trying to pressure him from his prosecution of an Argentine consultant with ties to the MAGA movement. Carrie Kahn, NPR News, Sao Paulo.
4: President Trump says the government won't limit AI development, even as top tech executives have called for delays.
6: We have a very big lead, and we're going to keep our lead. And it's a very positive thing. It's an amazing industry. There are those that say it's bigger than the Industrial Revolution. Now, I don't know if that's so, but everyone seems to think it is, and it could be substantially bigger.
4: AI executives had lunch with Trump at the White House today. Trump says that the leaders signed a voluntary accord calling on them to self-police the technology. Trump also launched AI-powered America.gov today to answer questions about the government. Initially, the site provided answers that contradict Trump. When asked about the 2020 election, the site first stated that official sources showed no widespread fraud. Later, it stated it didn't answer political questions. The Education Department extended the enrollment period today for student loan borrowers to lower their interest rates. NPR's Sequoia Carrillo has more.
7: Nearly 2 million federal student loan borrowers have already enrolled in AutoPay and reduced their interest rate for the next 2 years. The initiative, announced by the Department of Education this summer, aims to get more borrowers back to regular repayment after the COVID-19 payment freeze. The department said borrower participation in AutoPay dropped from 83% in 2019 to just 40% in 2025. Borrowers now have until the end of the calendar year, December 31st, to enroll in AutoPay. Those already enrolled in the program do not need to take any action to receive the benefit. Sequoia Carrillo, NPR News.
4: Stocks drifted lower on Wall Street today. The S&P 500 fell nearly 0.2%. This is NPR News. Morocco's king has named urban planning minister Fatima Zahra Mansouri as the country's prime minister, the first woman to hold the position. Mansouri was the mayor of Marrakech. She's expected to build a governing coalition in the coming days. Her government will be tasked with planning the lead-up to the 2030 FIFA World Cup. As some states like Pennsylvania face large measles outbreaks, others have alerted the public of possible exposures to the highly contagious virus. NPR's Rachel Carlson has more on what travelers should know.
8: An Exposure happens when a person comes into contact with someone who has measles. Like in California, when an infected

0: suspected unvaccinated passenger traveled throughout the state on trains and buses. Up to 9 out of 10 people exposed to measles could get sick if they're not protected. Dr. Paul Offit is the director of the Vaccine Education Center at the Children's Hospital of Philadelphia.
1: You don't have to come in direct contact with someone who has measles to get infected. You just have to be within their airspace within 2 hours of them being there.
0: Offit says protection in this case means being fully vaccinated with 2 doses of the MMR vaccine. That not only helps protect you, but people who can't be or aren't yet vaccinated, like those with compromised immune systems or infants. Rachel Carlson, NPR News.
2: Researchers discovered a new penguin species living on the Kerguelen Islands in the Indian Ocean, about 1,200 miles north of Antarctica. It's the first new penguin species identified in over 100 years. The last was the northern rockhopper penguin in 1921. This is NPR News.
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0: KPCW Park City. It's now 7:06, and good evening. I'm your host, Jay-Z, and welcome to our music show this evening, this hour. I'll also report I got an action-packed hour for you, which is only more packed with action in the next hour. But we're going to take a look at concerts here in town in the local vicinity. Of course, look at Lost and Found, bottom of the hour, and at the three-quarter mark, we'll look at take a look at sports. And next, though, after these words, I'll take a look at the weather.
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0: All right, the sun rose this morning at 7:21 a.m. officially, and it's will set in about 5 minutes, 7:13 p.m. And the moon will rise in another hour or so at 8:35 in the evening, and it'll set tomorrow morning just before 11 a.m. Its phase, the moon, is it's a waning gibbous. It was full a few days ago. Saturday, to be precise, I believe. And today it's at 90% illuminated still. So clear skies tonight, still good viewing of the moon, if you want to. And I'll talk a little bit about some things you can do with your telescope. We'll talk about that next hour. But anyway, that's what's going on with the moon. And it's presently 63 degrees here at Park City, 65 in Heber, headed for clear skies. As you can see, not a cloud in the sky, and it's going to stay that way for the next several days. Overnight down into the low 40s under clear skies once again. Tomorrow, beautiful sunny day, high of 72 here in Park City, 76 in Heber. Overnight, we'll get down into the low to mid 40s. Pretty much the same, a little warmer on Thursday. And let's see, do we have any wind or anything? I mean, it all looks like we might have some afternoon wind here tomorrow, Wednesday, and then a little bit, of course. It's kind of typical here in the mountains. Anyway, more wind in, Thursday afternoon. Beautiful evening overnight, mid-40s, looks like. And then Friday, mostly sunny here, Park City. Some clouds kind of roll in here in the afternoon. But we're going to have a high of 78 degrees here in Park City. 81 in Heber on Friday. Overnight, close to 50. More of the same on Saturday and Sunday. Partly cloudy to mostly sunny skies here in Park City, right around 80 degrees, and then overnight around 50. And maybe low 80s in Heber, slightly warmer. That continues through Monday and then cools off a little bit, looking at sunny skies next week. Tuesday, Wednesday, Thursday highs here in Park City in the mid-70s, overnight mid-40s. Maybe high 70s, touching 80 in Heber. Beautiful weather. I'm going to call that really nice fall weather. And I've got another name for it, which I won't introduce, but you've heard it before. But anyway, beautiful weather upcoming. And here now, first, let me tell you, 435-655-8255. That's a number you can call or text with music requests. But first, here's Steely Dan from the Royal Scam, the title track, 1977.

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1: KPCW Park City at 717, 62 degrees now. And I neglected to mention traffic at the top of the hour, but it looks pretty clear, except for I'm trying to figure out what's going on I-80 eastbound on the other side, you know, coming up this to the summit, Parley's Summit, from the backside from Salt Lake. I see a slowdown. I don't see any red, but I'm looking at the cameras. I can't identify what's going on, but it's I don't see any traffic in this camera, so I'm not sure what the yellow indicates. Anyway, I'll... Oh, there's a kind of a collection of things at Lamb's Canyon. Yeah, maybe there was a an accident or a breakdown, and things are... Anyway, fair warning, eastbound I-80 coming up from Salt Lake, the other side of the Parley's Summit. And, let's get into this. How about the community calendar? Ephemeral, that's a juried art exhibition celebrating the beauty, resilience, and ecological importance of Utah's native plants. It's presented by Swanner Preserve and Eco Center in partnership with the Utah Native Plant Society. The exhibition features works by local artists inspired by the native wildflowers, shrubs, grasses, and trees that define Utah's diverse landscapes. Through a variety of artistic mediums, this exhibition invites visitors to explore the fleeting yet vital nature of native plant communities and consider their role in supporting wildlife, sustaining ecosystems, and connecting people to place. Together, these artworks offer both a celebration of Utah's botanical diversity and a reminder of the importance of conservation in a changing world. That occurs, and once again, it's at the Swanner Preserve and Eco Center out on near Kimball Junction, September 12th through November 29th. So it's an ongoing, looks like 10 a.m. to 4 p.m. ongoing exhibition or exhibit. And here, let's take a look at this. Yeah, here we go. Let's try that again. Yeah, there you go. Yeah. All right. Concerts. Tomorrow, Wednesday, the 30th, at Utah First Credit Union Amphitheater is Breaking Benjamin. At the State Room in Salt Lake City, also tomorrow, Paula Cole. Then Thursday, Empire of the Sun will be at Utah First Credit Union Amphitheater. Philip Phillips will be at the Commonwealth Room in Salt Lake. The War on Drugs at the Gallivan Center. That's Thursday, October 1st. Yes, October is right here, upcoming, looming ahead. Saturday, October 3rd, Devin Gilfillian at the State Room in Salt Lake. Michigander at Kilby Court in Salt Lake City. And also at Kilby Court in Salt Lake on Monday the 5th, Porchlight. And, yeah, that's good. We'll get we'll take a look at next. Well, let's see. Now let's keep rolling here. We'll get you through next weekend. Let's see. How about next Thursday the 8th? We've got Dwight Yoakam at the Sandy Amphitheater, Judah and the Lion at the Depot in Salt Lake, Michelle Branch at the Complex in Salt Lake, and Robert Plant at Abravanel. I never heard of that place. Anyway, sorry, I'm unfamiliar and I'm mispronouncing it, I'm sure. Abravanel Hall, that's in Salt Lake. All right, Friday the 9th, Chris Isaac. He's going to be here at the Egyptian Theater right here on Main Street through Sunday the 11th. Garth Brooks will be two nights at the Delta Center next Friday the 9th, Saturday the 10th. Iron and Wine at the Depot in Salt Lake. That's Friday the 9th. And here's one more. Dojo Cat at the Maverick Center on Saturday, October 10th. Doja Cat. And there you go. Two weekends of all kinds of music at diverse choices for you. I Well, I'm way behind schedule, so I may be shifting some music to the next set, or just we may pass it all together and maybe have to play it again some other day. But I'm going to start with local artist Mary Beth Maziar. It's always lovely to hear her musical talents. And then Courtney Barnett, and we'll see what the time is because we have Lost and Found ready to go at the bottom of the hour.
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3: KPCW Park City, it's almost 7:30. And let's see, my watch says 56. The weather station I'm looking at says 62, so somewhere in between, let's say 60 degrees outside as the sun's dropped, so I'm sure the temperature is going with it. But now this. All righty, let's look at the KPCW Lost and Found list, authored by our community. Yes, you can jump on our website and fill out the form, and we'll read it on the air if you lost or found something or some animal. We've got a couple animals here. I'm going to start off with Kristen found today in Pinebrook Park a very sweet male black lab pit mix. That's a big black dog that's somehow wandered away from its owner, I guess. Kristen has it, 435-659-9457 in the Pinebrook area. Christopher found not an animal but a car key fob and AirPods. Also today at Ecker Hill, 619-764-2053. And Mel, he lost a caramel and white dog about 60 pounds, so that's a pretty good sized dog. I'd say medium-large dog. And in Round Valley a couple of days ago, so that'd be Sunday. 801-971-5960. How about one more item? That would be Kelsey finding a iPhone in a light blue case with a keychain attached to it, found in the parking lot closest to the restroom at the Highland Trailhead. Goes back to Saturday. And that's 312-203-9788.
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3: All right, a great set here lined up for you with, that I crafted for you from a recipe that consisted of one ingredient from our last music set. Anyway, here's John Hyatt, Courtney Barnett. Yeah, I announced her earlier. And finish with Todd Rundgren. Get us to our next break when I'll take a look at sports. Stay tuned.

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1: KPCW Park City at 7:45, 55 degrees outside my window. And as the end of the season approaches, it is time to start thinking about putting your garden to rest. Learn the best practices for winterizing the garden that both fosters the health of the soil and makes next spring's cleanup easier and better. In this class, they'll discuss which plant material to remove, how to insulate soil and overwintering crops, how to incorporate soil amendments, and how to plant garlic now for a harvest the following July. There will also be hands-on demonstrations for clearing out a garden plot and planting garlic. And all this occurs tomorrow. Let's see, Wednesday, it says 5:30 to 6:30. Also Thursday, October 1st. No, I'm sorry, it's not Wednesday. That's a misleading date that just is sort of lingering here on the page. Thursday, now this event is Thursday, October 1st, 5:30 to 6:30 p.m. at the Summit Community Gardens. And if you want to learn more, check out our community calendar, and there's a very long link for the detailed information. Anyway, winterizing and garlic planting for you. And now this.
2: My pappy said, son, you're going to drive me to drinking if you don't stop driving that hot rod Lincoln.
1: All righty, we got an F1 report from last weekend. George Russell drove to a grand slam at last weekend's Azerbaijan Grand Prix, achieving pole position, fastest lap, and victory at Baku. He edged out Max Verstappen by a mere 0.2 seconds, whose Red Bull teammate Isaac Hodger finished third. Kimi Antonelli climbed from 16th at the start to finish 5th and maintain a comfortable 66-point lead over Russell in the driver's standings. Next up this weekend, the Bahrain Grand Prix. That's going to be held at Sepang. And Ron, I'm sure you can pronounce it better than me. I've never been there. That's in Malaysia. So the Bahrain Grand Prix will be in Malaysia this weekend due to what's going on out there in the Middle East. Anyway, that's this Sunday. And all of that's carried on. The F1 stuff is carried on Apple TV.
3: Lincoln unwinds, took my foot off the gas, and man alive, I shoved it on down into overdrive. Mounted up to 110 my speedometer.
1: All righty, this next set will start off with it's a Fresh Track Friday replay by Rising Appalachia and Isla Nario. It's entitled Million Colors. And then I've got some tunes here to going out to my friends in the Northeast, upstate New York, Finger Lakes region, which they will enjoy, and then I'll have maybe one or two tunes to close out the set, get us to the top of the hour. Again, NPR looming right at right around 8 o'clock.
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1: 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We got NPR News coming up next with national headlines. And then I'll be back with a couple more hours of entertainment here for you. Mostly music, of course, and less of me, maybe. 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
2: Live from NPR News in Washington, I'm Ryland Barton. Officials at Cornell University face growing criticism over their handling of an alleged rape case in 2024. New York Governor Kathy Hochul has called for an outside counsel to conduct an independent investigation. NPR's Brian Mann reports.
3: Hochul called a woman's account of being drugged and gang raped at Cornell in 2024 horrifying. She says there are serious questions and is calling for a transparent, independent review of the university's response. A local prosecutor says the alleged victim described parts of the incident as consensual at the time, but potential evidence of violence by seven male students was only investigated by campus police, not by city police. Ithaca's Mayor Robert Cantelmo has also blasted Cornell's response. In a statement to NPR, Cornell University says it will work with elected officials to address safety concerns. They didn't say whether they will approve an independent investigation. Ryan Mann, NPR News, Ithaca, New York.
2: Former Justice Department Special Counsel Jack Smith was on Capitol Hill today. Testifying before lawmakers, Smith defended his investigations of President Trump and said he would not be intimidated by threats of prosecution, as NPR's Ryan Lucas reports.
4: In his appearance before the Senate Judiciary Committee, Jack Smith said he stands by his decision to bring charges against President Trump and that politics played no role in the investigation.
5: The charges against President Trump were the result of the evidence.
4: Evidence of election interference, obstruction, and the mishandling of classified documents. Republicans repeatedly went after Smith, accusing him of conducting a partisan investigation to get Trump and Republicans more broadly. Some echoed Trump's calls for Smith himself to be prosecuted, to which Smith replied,
5: I will not be silenced by continued threats of prosecution from the president or others.
4: The more than four-hour hearing ended where it began, with a bitter partisan divide. Ryan Lucas, NPR News, Washington.
2: OpenAI has launched an AI-enabled bot that its ChatGPT users can now access. The bot called Dots debuts amid spiraling safety concerns after the company reported similar AI bots hacked websites and did other things they weren't supposed to during training runs. NPR's John Ruich reports.
6: OpenAI's new agent will be able to do a range of tasks for users, from managing email to fixing computer code. The release fell on the same day that industry leaders met with President Trump in Washington after a chorus of calls for an AI development slowdown to make sure humans don't lose control of the technology. OpenAI President Greg Brockman went to Washington so CEO Sam Altman could be in San Francisco for the launch of Dots at the company's developer conference. Altman says he hopes the AI industry can forge a sensible middle path between those pushing development at all costs and those calling for an end to the technology. John Ruich, NPR News.
2: Stocks drifted lower on Wall Street today. The S&P 500 fell nearly 0.2%. This is NPR. The Department of Homeland Security has tapped $20 million to pay for campaign-style ads promoting President Trump. The ads have drawn widespread criticism from Republicans and Democrats, who call them a blatant misuse of taxpayer dollars and likely illegal. Democrats say Trump's budget director moved the money from Homeland Security to the ad campaign earlier this month. Several defendants in the alleged cocaine trafficking ring at Penn State University say they plan to plead not guilty. Sydney Roach of member station WPSU has more on the latest developments.
7: Five of the people named in the investigation, including the alleged ringleaders, were originally scheduled for formal arraignments on Wednesday. But court officials say those defendants have waived formal arraignments. They'll be back in court in November, and both of the alleged ringleaders are requesting a jury trial. 13 former Penn State students and one of their parents were arrested last month before the start of the current fall semester. Pennsylvania's attorney general says cocaine packaging and sales allegedly happened at two off-campus fraternity houses from 2023 to 2024. For NPR News, I'm Sydney Roach in State College, Pennsylvania.
2: Chicago native Pope Leo

0: the 14th sent a letter of encouragement to the Chicago White Sox today as they began their postseason series against the Houston Astros. The letter acknowledged a game on August 11th where the team gave out Pope hats to a sold-out crowd. Leo is a Sox fan, but the Chicago Cubs have also made it to the playoffs. It's only the fourth time in history both teams are in the postseason. This is NPR News from Washington.
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0: KPCW Park City. It's 8:06 and welcome back to tonight's show. I'm your host, Jay-Z. In this hour, I'll have astronomy, yes, lost and found at the bottom of the hour. And then at three-quarter mark, I'll take a look back on this day in history. All right. And then next up, the weather after these words.
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0: All righty, it's 54 degrees here in Park City, 59 in Heber. And looking at beautiful weather upcoming over the next 10 days. It's pretty much wash and repeat. Or anyway, mostly clear tonight with overnight low around 40 across the region. And then tomorrow and Thursday, beautiful sunny days with no precipitation or cloudiness or clouds forecast. Maybe some wind tomorrow afternoon, but highs look like in the low 70s both days here in Park City, mid-70s, upper 70s on Thursday in Heber, and then overnight in the mid-40s. Friday into the weekend, mostly sunny skies, partly cloudy on Saturday, mostly sunny on Sunday. Highs in the upper 70s here in Park City, low 80s in Heber. Some clouds rolling in here and there Friday evening and into Saturday, then they dissipate. Maybe roll back a little bit on Monday, but it remains warm in the mid-70s here in Park City. Overnight, looks like around 50 degrees on Monday evening, maybe high 70s in Heber. And that will pretty much continue with sunny skies through Thursday of next week, mid to upper 70s here, close to 80 in Heber. Beautiful fall weather here in the mountains. All righty. Okay, next song here. I'm going to go back in history a little bit here. On this day in 1966, when the Supremes appeared on Ed Sullivan, but they went from their traditional dresses and dressy attire to casual pantsuits, and Diana Ross even wore a sweatshirt. So here to celebrate that is the song that they sang on the Ed Sullivan Show on this day in 1966. And then I've got Michigander to for those two songs here in this set.

0: Hear from a Moab climbing enthusiast, listen to a historical fiction author discuss her novel about a woman who fought in the resistance against the Nazis during World War II. 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
1: KPCW Park City, it's 8:16, 54 degrees outside, and practice the elements of art and design, composition, color theory, and brushwork while drawing inspiration from artists around the world to learn new approaches to creativity and expressing emotions with paint. Students will walk away with a finished painting as well as confidence to continue to explore the medium. All ability levels benefit from this class in its 6-week course. You can get more information, once again, on our community calendar website under Painting Concepts Class Fall Session 1. You can sign up, and there's a long link there, which I won't read over the air, but you can check it out. And that looks like something that happens October 1st, 10 a.m. to 12:30 p.m. All right. And this. Okay, I got a lot of astronomy fun stuff here for you. With all these clear skies over the next few nights, get your telescope out and look for a couple of cool things. First, the most distant planet in our solar system, which is Neptune, reaches its best viewing of the year. You'll find it in southern Pisces, highest in the middle of the night around midnight at nearly 50 degrees high in the south. Using Saturn as a guidepost, find Neptune about 9 degrees to the west or southwest. Neptune is the fourth largest planet in the solar system, but its disk is tiny. And we'll look, from our viewing, that is, and we'll look more like a, quote, flat or circular bluish-gray star than a full-fledged planet. Then, beam in on Saturn. Its largest moon, Titan, sits just to its southwest today. Titan, little bit of stuff here for you on Titan. It's one of the most Earth-like worlds in our solar system. It is the only moon known to have a dense atmosphere and the only world besides Earth known to, it's the only moon to known to have a dense atmosphere, and only world besides Earth known to have stable bodies of liquid on its surface. Its atmosphere consists primarily of nitrogen and contains methane, which cycles through clouds, rainfall, rivers, lakes, and seas. Titan's atmosphere and surface contain complex organic compounds of interest to planetary chemistry and prebiotic research. Beneath its icy crust, Titan is thought to have a, and I'm finishing here soon, is thought to have a subsurface ocean containing liquid water and ammonia. Titan has been explored by NASA's satellites and Pioneer and Voyager missions. There you go. All righty, 435-655-8255. That's the number you can call or text with a music request. So in the meantime, here's... okay, I got some more to tell you about this next song here. Grand Funk Railroad, this song, where an American band went number one on this day in 1973. It was about their adventures while touring, thus the lyrics, Sweet Connie and Four Young Chiquitas in Omaha. So enjoy this, and then Goose and the Stones.

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2: I lost it. She was a sweetheart. Sorry, I lost.
1: All righty, another look at the lost and found list. Camille lost a pink hand wallet, and looks like, let's see, that goes back to, looks like Friday. What just happened here? My screen just started winked at me. And anyway, Camille lost this Friday. It's a pink hand wallet. It has her ID. Lost near Java Cow and here, the Sweet Alley China Bridge parking garage. 469-321-6651. Let's see. Annie has found a Ryan, R-A-E-N, Rhyme brand sunglasses. Okay, that goes back to Thursday. Those were found at Rotary Park, 435-571-3377. And, okay, let's get through our next item. What happened just here? I just read Annie. Oh, okay, Tracy. Sorry, I lost my place. Tracy lost a Zara black long sleeve sweater. Goes back to Thursday. That was lost at the Jim Sani Auditorium, maybe even Wednesday last week. Yeah, it looks like Wednesday. At the Jim Sani Auditorium or the parking lot across the street. Once again, long sleeve sweater by Zara. And it's black. 435-901-8971 if you happen to find that.
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1: All right, as I mentioned earlier this evening, Robert Plant's going to play at the at this hall in Salt Lake City. I'm going to spell it because A-B-R-A-V-E-N-E-L, the Abravenel Hall. I don't know how that's pronounced, but there it is. And anyway, he's playing there on Thursday, October 8th. That's a week from Thursday. And then in this set, also Maroon 5 and time for one other song before our next break when we'll take a look back on this day in history, today being September 29th.

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2: 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Sorry. It's 8:45 here and 52 degrees. Suddenly I'm hoarse. Anyway, okay, we'll deal with that later. But yeah, sorry. Abrevenal hop. Oh, wow. What the heck? All right, here. Let's. Okay, I'm going to power through this. I apologize. That just came upon me. All right, Abrevenal Hall, as I was trying to pronounce. Well, anyway. All right, let's keep moving. And that's where Robert Plant is playing on Thursday, October 8th, next week. And here, let's take a look at this community announcement. Let's see. Little Sprouts, it's a garden discovery workshop for families. Join on Thursday, October 1st. That's this Thursday from 4 to 5 p.m. for a hands-on workshop for ages 2 to 5 and their favorite grown-ups. A sensory experience in the community garden. Kids will harvest and taste garden fresh veggies and herbs, discover how food grows and make a snack, while parents pick up simple strategies for building healthy eating habits and taste literacy at home. It's $35 for 2 to 3 family members, $5 for each additional family members, and scholarships are available. And there's a registration link, which is very long and involved. Once again, check out our community calendar and you can get the details. But it looks like October 1st, looks 4 to 5 p.m. All right. And this. All right, gave me a chance to try and clear my throat. It wasn't successful. Anyway, let's look at take a look back on this day in history. September 29th. How about 1954 when New York Giants, that's baseball Giants, Willie Mays makes a famous over-the-shoulder catch. I'm sure you've seen it in black and white replays. That catch of Cleveland Indians' Vic Wertz. His 480-foot fly ball crushed, maybe out in most ballparks except the Polo Grounds in New York City. Anyway, that was during Game 1 of the World Series. And how about on this day, 1916, when American oil tycoon John D. Rockefeller became the world's first billionaire? Yeah. Okay. Hang on a sec. All right, I'll take a lozenge before the next break. Let's see, Kevin Durant. Okay, happy birthday is 38th, Kevin Durant. And Lech Walesa, remember that guy? Very influential and important person. He turned 83 today. Athlete Sebastian Coe, he turned 70 today. He's my age. And he was a British track athlete who won 4 Olympic medals, including 2 golds, and set 12 world records in the early 80s. And finally, on this day, we lost Rudolf Diesel on this day in 1913 at age 55. He, of course, credited with creating the diesel engine. And a mysterious death. He died on a boat that was traveling across the English Channel. He just disappeared. Never found him. I don't know, you know, there was kind of a mysterious event. Anyway, we lost Rudolf Diesel on this day. All righty, and this next song gained fame, I guess, in 2013 when everybody was watching the Breaking Bad finale, final episode of that series, and I guess they played this song. I've also got Indigenous, and we'll see what else I can jam into this music set before 9 o'clock in our next NPR segment.

0: If Odyssey Dance Theatre's Thriller isn't part of your yearly Halloween tradition, it should be. The spooky spectacular combines technical aspects of dance while paying homage to the stars of All Hallows Eve. On the Egyptian Theatre stage, September 30th through October 7th. For more information, you can go online, BoxCityShows.com, or call the box office at 855-745-SHOW. 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
1: Live from NPR News, I'm Giles Snyder. President Trump says major tech companies have agreed to come together and self-police their AI products. The voluntary agreement comes after about 30 executives from the biggest U.S. tech companies gathered at the White House. NPR's Emily Fang has more.
2: Asked whether this agreement was legally enforceable, Trump replied,
3: I think it's morally binding, yeah.
2: He argued that private tech companies can be trusted to regulate themselves. The accord asks companies to monitor their AI products and set up internal controls to make sure they do not hack into other systems.
3: Their companies are at stake. If something goes wrong, their companies are at stake. They're not going to let that happen. This is going to be all for the good, and we're going to have it be nice and safe. And they're really going to be policing each other.
2: Those involved offered no details on how that would work. Emily Fang, NPR News, the White House.
1: Yeah, at least for now, the Supreme Court is letting the Trump administration resume deporting people to countries other than their own. The court Tuesday granted the Justice Department's emergency request to put on hold a Boston federal judge's ruling that the policy to remove migrants to third countries is unlawful. The Supreme Court is to hear arguments in the case in December. A former Cornell University student's lawsuit alleging she was raped by seven male students in 2024 is renewing questions about how colleges deal with sexual assault. Here's NPR's Alyssa Nadworny.
4: Title IX prohibits discrimination in schools based on sex. Under that law, the school's job is to make sure all students have a safe campus environment, equal access to an education. In the case of Cornell University, when the district attorney did not move forward with the criminal investigation back in 2024, the campus Title IX process got underway. In a statement, Cornell said its investigation took several months and led to expulsions and suspensions. The fraternity chapter was closed in 2024. Title IX has a lower burden of proof than a criminal case. But in recent years, there have been big changes. The Trump administration raised the burden of proof and also now requires schools to conduct, quote, live hearings with cross-examination. Alyssa Nadworny, NPR News.
1: Making a baby using gene-edited human embryos is effectively illegal in the United States, but at least two startups hoping to change that. NPR's Rob Stein has more.
5: Origin Genomics in New York City and Preventive Bio in San Francisco are trying to produce enough evidence to convince regulators that it would be safe to use modified embryos for reproduction. The companies say gene-editing embryos could help millions of babies from being born with rare but devastating genetic disorders. Critics, however, warn it may never be safe and worry that allowing gene editing of human embryos for any reason could open the door to someone trying to go further and create designer babies. Rob Stein, NPR News.
1: And from Washington, this is NPR News. In Austin, Texas, a Venezuelan man who was shot in the back by immigration enforcement agents more than a week ago is facing assault charges. Federal prosecutors announced the charges today, alleging that 28-year-old Wilber Rafael Garces Perez tried to escape ICE officers who had pulled him over after a judge issued a final order of removal. If convicted, Garces Perez faces up to 20 years in prison. Much of the Southwest under a flood watch, thanks in large part to the remnants of Hurricane Polo. Polo came ashore in Mexico Tuesday and south central New Mexico. There have been evacuations in three small communities where there is concern about the potential failure of a dam. This year's MacArthur Fellows include 20 academics and artists based in the U.S. and Europe and Japan. NPR's Ari Daniel has more on some of the award winners.
6: The recipients include a bioengineer creating nanotechnologies to improve vaccines and drug delivery, a climate researcher examining polar sea ice and global change, and a public artist converting neglected spaces into visual work rooted in community. A couple of the winners sit at the intersection of science and justice, like Texas State University forensic anthropologist Kate Spradley. She's on a lifelong mission to help identify the buried remains of hundreds of migrants who've died after making the southern border crossing.
7: Everyone should have dignity in death.
6: Each MacArthur Fellow receives $800,000 over 5 years. No strings attached. For NPR News, I'm Ari Daniel.
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0: KPCW Park City, it's now 9:06, and thanks for joining me, Jay-Z, for this final hour of music. Let me tell you about a special segment to close my show, when I'll feature once again 1966, 60 years ago, and then we'll have BBC World News at 10 o'clock until 5 tomorrow morning. First this, and then the weather.
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0: All righty, it's 52 degrees here in Park City, 56 in Heber. Beautiful weather forecast over the next 10 days. Indian summer days, and it's going to be clear tonight, overnight around 40 degrees. The winds will dissipate. Well, they're already down to less than five miles an hour, which they will remain until, looks like, towards the end of tomorrow afternoon, when it'll get up to around 15 degree gusts. But anyway, beautiful weather through the next couple of days. Sunny skies here in Park City and Heber with highs in the low 70s. Wednesday and Thursday, mid to upper 70s in Heber. And then Friday, it continues to get warm. Looks like a high of 77. And through the weekend, mostly sunny, maybe partly cloudy on Saturday, and then mostly sunny on Sunday. Highs in the upper 70s here in Park City. 80, low 80s in Heber, overnight around 50 degrees. Beautiful days. Just some clouds maybe roll through on Saturday. No chance of rain to speak of. And then Monday through Thursday next week, basically mid to upper 70s here in Park City. Sunny skies pretty much towards the end of the week. And those highs get into the upper 70s and maybe hit 80 on Thursday next week in Heber. All right, 435-655-8255. That's the number you can call or text. I've only got one or two slots, but if you want to hear something, give me a shout, a text, or a call, and I'll try and plug it into the upcoming music for the hour. But first, here's the Revivalists with Heartstop.

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2: KPCW Park City, it's 914, 52 degrees outside. And join the Garden Club for a hands-on after-school program for kids in first to fifth grade. Each session invites kids to explore what's growing in the garden through harvesting, cooking, tasting, and creative garden activities. From tomatoes and cucumbers to sunflowers and sweet potatoes, kids will dig in, try new foods, and have fun learning where their food comes from. There are several dates. Let's go to what's not past. How about October 8th? That's one upcoming date. And it will be, looks like its theme will be the sweetest spuds. Anyway, the times are 4 to 5:30 in the afternoon, located at the Summit Community Gardens, $35 per session. All materials are included along with preparing and tasting a garden-inspired snack. And there are also scholarships. Space is limited. Register for one or more Garden Club sessions at SummitCommunityGardens.org. That's a simple link. And let's get back into the music with local artist Queen Adilla. This is Spider Song. And then we've got the Black Crows and Gautier.

0: Saturday, October 10th on historic Main Street, Park City Sunrise Rotary hosts the 10th annual Shot Ski, reclaiming the world record set by Breckenridge. 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All proceeds benefit the Park City Sunrise Rotary Club Grants Program, which recently awarded $49,000 to 35 nonprofits. 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
1: KPCW Park City, it's 9:30, 52 degrees outside. And hey, how about a couple of hockey scores for you? As tonight is opening night in the NHL, where the Panthers beat the Hurricanes. Gustav Forsling scored in the 3-on-3 overtime to beat the Hurricanes, the defending Stanley Cup champions. That was a 1-0 game. Very tight. And how about the battle in Canada? Canadians beat the Maple Leafs 3-2 in Toronto, and the Bruins scored 3 goals in the third period, including former Mammoth J.J. Paterka scored a goal in that period, and the Bruins beat the Rangers 3-0. And all righty, quick look at the lost and found list, maybe one or two items, so we got to keep moving here. But here's, let's go with Libby lost a Owala water bottle. It's turquoise, and it's a 24-ouncer, and that goes back to last Wednesday. At, lost at the Willow Creek Park near the Flag football fields. Numbers 425. Or maybe try 435. I don't know if that's a typo. 417-7801. And that's all we got. Here's I'm gonna give way to these words.
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1: All right, I took it up with hockey scores. All right, here's a Fresh Track Friday replay for you. It's by the Brothers Osborne, and we'll start off with that and then take it from there. Let's, yeah, here you go.

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1: KPCW Park City, it's 9:42 and 52 degrees still outside. And a Peace House is looking for direct service volunteers. Learn how you can support survivors of interpersonal violence in the community and sign up for their annual volunteer training. That's the Peace House on Round Valley Drive. And now this. I have one fun fact for you this evening. Since the 1920s, New Orleans has been a fruitful performance spot for blues and jazz music, adding to a vibrant culture of bars, music halls, and restaurants. The need to have a good time became central to the New Orleans way of life, and early 20th century residents, particularly musicians who moved there, referred to that vibe by nicknaming the city the Big Easy, a conscious play on the much more busy and intense Big Apple, New York City. Yep, there you go. All right, now I'm going to plug in the Wayback Machine again to 60 years ago, this week in 1966, with five classics from the top of the charts and quite representative of those times. Enjoy this, these songs and the lovely Indian summer days ahead in store over the next 2 weeks. And I've got a few seconds here. Let's see. But what I'll do is say enjoy this music, and I'm going to wish you good night. Thanks for listening this evening. Hope you enjoyed the show. Here you go. Back to 1966.

That, of course, the Monkees, and up next, the Four Tops, Question Mark and the Mysterians, the Hollies, and Los Bravos.

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2: Hello and welcome to Newsday on the BBC World Service with James Copnell and Catherine Bjarahanga in London.
3: There's been a nominal ceasefire in Gaza for almost a year, but hundreds are still dying. We hear the story of a family who saw one daughter killed and another seriously injured in a bomb attack.
4: I asked them, where is Ratil? Nobody answered. I asked my wife's cousins, where is Ratil? They said, in the morgue. I couldn't hold myself together.
2: Following a meeting with a collection of tech business leaders at the White House, President Donald Trump announced they'd signed a morally binding agreement and that artificial intelligence companies could regulate themselves.
3: Fighting between government forces and rebels is continuing in northern Ethiopia. We'll hear from

0: President Trump and the White House have made clear repeatedly is that they don't see kind of top-down regulation from the government as the way forward. They think all the industry should essentially police itself and make sure that, you know, those safety mechanisms are in place. Now, I think where it'll raise eyebrows among those that are concerned about the technology is that it's not in any way a legally binding agreement.
1: The Chinese AI company Moonshot says it's conducting an internal review after a security firm said it had persuaded two of the developers' models to discuss making chemical and biological weapons, as well as methods to carry out assassinations. Chris Valence reports.
2: Researchers from the AI security company MindGuard say they discovered a way to convince the AI models to disregard their usual safety rules, a process known in the industry as jailbreaking. AI companies try to prevent jailbreaking because of fears it could be used to cause models to behave in harmful ways, including being misused by hackers to carry out cyber attacks. Last year, a report by the AI Security Institute said all the major models it tested could be jailbroken, given enough time and effort, though the Institute noted it was getting harder.
1: The AI security firm MindGuard said it had warned Moonshot about the breach in July, but had received no response until Moonshot was approached by the BBC for comment. Democratic senators in the United States have accused the Department of Homeland Security of spending $20 million of public money on campaign-style adverts featuring President Trump ahead of November's midterm elections. The partisan ads, which critics say are illegal under anti-propaganda law, have been funded from money allocated from U.S. Customs and Border Protection. The White House insists they're not campaign ads, calling them public service announcements instead. The U.S. Embassy in Costa Rica says 45 tons of illegal drugs have been removed from the country in a U.S. military aircraft, Orlando Teal reports.
3: In a statement, Washington's embassy in Costa Rica said cocaine had been seized in a number of raids, supported by the United States and other members of the Shield of the Americas, a coalition aimed at combating drug cartels. It said the drugs would be destroyed. Costa Rica has traditionally been seen as a safe country in Central America, but recent years have seen a surge in drug trafficking as it...
1: Russia has carried out another massive attack on the Kyiv region of Ukraine overnight using missiles and drones. One senior official said several houses had been destroyed in one district and a child's body had been found under the rubble. A report by the European Union's Copernicus Atmosphere Monitoring Service says a combination of heat waves, wildfires and human-caused emissions exposed one-third of the world's population to extremely high levels of pollution this year. The analysis demonstrates a close link between air pollution and climate change. Africa's richest man, the Nigerian billionaire Aliko Dangote, is set to break ground on the construction of a strategic oil refinery on the coast of Kenya today. Kenya's president, William Ruto, says the refinery in Lamu will help shield the country from the volatility of global energy prices. But its construction is controversial, as BBC Africa's Nkechi Ogbunye reports.
4: The oil refinery is believed to be a game-changer for the East African region, reducing dependence on fuel imports, ensuring energy stability and providing foreign exchange for the country when it becomes fully operational in 2030. The facility is expected to produce about 700,000 barrels of crude oil per day, similar to Dangote's flagship refinery in Lagos, Nigeria's commercial city. Yesterday, protesters in Lamu clashed with police over the construction of the facility, with residents disputing land ownership and expressing environmental concerns.
1: And researchers in the UK are creating a vast digital museum of natural history specimens, which will allow people to see around 70 million ancient animal, plant fossils and rocks from their phones and computers. It will be used to understand how the world has altered over time. BBC News.
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0: Now, it's nearly a year after a ceasefire was supposed to end the fighting in Gaza. Over the last few months, BBC Eye Investigations has been investigating how children are coping. The Hamas-run Gaza Health Ministry says over 1,400 Palestinians have been killed in Israeli attacks since last October. The Israeli military disputes this. Doctors say Israel's restrictions on vital medical supplies have placed further strain on patients, including children like Rasil al-Balawi. Emir Nada reports.
1: Six-year-old Rasil is getting ready for skin graft surgery. Earlier, she had seizures caused by a shrapnel fragment in her brain, which her doctors cannot remove. On July the 30th, Rasil was sleeping with her family in their tent in Al-Mawasi camp in southern Gaza, when witnesses say they were hit by an Israeli airstrike. She was injured along with her mother and brother. Her nine-year-old sister, Ratil, was killed. Rasil's father, Mahmoud, watches over her in the hospital bed, the distress palpable on both their faces.
2: I asked them, where is Ratil? Nobody answered. I asked my wife's cousins, where is Ratil? They said, in the morgue. I couldn't hold myself together. They used to play together all the time. It's only been 2 or 3 days since she started eating again. I'm afraid that if my daughter stays in Gaza, she'll die.
1: Rasil has had more than 20 operations in order to clean wounds that keep getting infected. MSF's Dr. Awani Al-Jafarawi at Nasser Hospital is looking after her.
3: Her current wounds have multi-drug-resistant bacteria, so the solution is to try and clean the wounds every day or every other day, washing them in the operation room and trying as much as possible to control the infections.
1: Dr. Al-Jafarawi explains the long-term consequences of the failure of key antibiotics he is seeing on his ward.
3: In the long run, people's immunity weakens. A patient would need to undergo surgery every day or every other day. Over the coming years, you will see the number of amputees rise daily, even if the war stops.
1: Israel says it allows medicines to enter Gaza without restriction, including antibiotics. But multiple humanitarian organizations and medical staff across Gaza have told the BBC that there are major shortages of essential drugs. Other factors that risk people's health are also at play. Rats and other pests have spread. Neighborhood volunteer Mahmoud sprays pesticides around the rubble where he lives.
4: The kids have developed severe allergies from these rodents and insects. They started bringing us diseases we had never heard of before. Honestly, we are sick of this life.
1: For children in Gaza, bombardment is an ever-present threat. On September the 1st, the Israel Defense Forces carried out a series of airstrikes during a raid near a school. At least 4 people were killed, including 2 children. The IDF says that it was part of an operation to capture the head of Hamas's internal security service. Dawat Kuddeh is a teacher at the school.
5: What war is over? There were over 200 children in my kindergarten right now. We were all evacuated from the building under bombardment.
1: September 1st was also 14-year-old Lara's birthday. She was supposed to go to school that day, but didn't, because her mother wanted to celebrate with her at home.
6: There's school tomorrow. Are you going to go?
7: No.
6: Seriously, you don't want to go?
7: No.
6: Why?
7: Just because.
1: Lara's face is tearing up. She has already lost her father, who was killed while trying to get food for the family a year ago. Her mother tries to comfort her.
6: I mean, it'll be a day or two, and after that, things calm down.
7: Yes.
6: What do you mean, yes? Why are you crying?
7: I'm fed up.
6: What are you fed up with?
7: Life.
8: Haya.
1: UNICEF says that almost every child in Gaza requires urgent mental health and psychosocial support. Back at Nasser Hospital, Rasil, while waiting for a medical evacuation, has a new doll. She's named her after her dead sister, Ratil. The IDF says that they have no record of a strike that hit her family and regrets any harm to civilians. A few days ago, Rasil's father called the BBC to say they've been given permission to leave Gaza for treatment. But for the thousands of other children who are injured and traumatised, the wait for essential medicines or even a medical evacuation continues.
0: That special report there from the BBC's Emir Nader.
8: Despite a series of warnings in recent weeks about the risks artificial intelligence poses to humanity, President Donald Trump has said that AI firms should be able to regulate themselves. That statement came after a meeting with the heads of tech giants at the White House, with NVIDIA's Jensen Huang, Anthropic's Dario Amodei, and Meta's Mark Zuckerberg among the attendees. After the meeting, Mr. Trump presented an agreement signed by tech executives regarding the AI industry's self-regulation, a document he said had real moral force.
9: I think it's morally binding. I'm seeing tremendous self-policing, and they understand that they have to self-police. And it's very hard for somebody to come out and say, get into these models are very complex. But there's going to be a tremendous self-policing aspect. We're also thinking about forming a committee of sorts where we put maybe 10 people on that committee. It could be from that group. So the committee can watch over the whole enterprise.
8: Well, for a little more on what came out of the meeting, I spoke to our North America technology correspondent, Lily Jamali.
10: So one of the things that came out of this meeting was, again, a reiteration of President Donald Trump's view that the industry can pretty much regulate itself. And there is this committee of 10 people that is going to be convened at some point. And the idea is for that committee to watch the entire industry. One would imagine, given who was in the room, the president, along with all these tech leaders, that whoever is on that committee will be coming from industry. So there again, you have this idea that the president believes should be the way forward, that self-regulation is the way to go.
8: Do you get the sense that that's what many of these tech giants actually want? Because we've have heard also from AI experts say, look, these tech leaders are really calling out for some government oversight in not so many words, not all of them, of course, but some. I mean, what's the sort of temperature within the industry?
10: Well, you know, it's not a monolithic group. There are a whole host of different opinions. You have people who think absolutely there should be regulation, that this technology is incredibly powerful and potentially dangerous, and so that there absolutely is a role for government. On the other hand, there are folks who think that this isn't that complicated. You know, if you have a model that doesn't work, just don't ship it. That's what I heard from some of the top leaders at Meta, which makes Instagram, as well as a host of AI products. So, you know, there's a range. I think if I had to kind of find that middle ground, it would be this is dangerous potentially, but we know the technology and we should be the ones that oversee how it is regulated in coordination with government.
8: Right. So when President Trump talks about this body and self-regulation, do we know a little bit more about how that will work?
10: No. Part of the issue here is that the details are a little bit thin. Maybe they will come out in the coming weeks and months. The people in that room have been in the same room together with the president just last week and a number of times since he first took office. So for the last year and a half, they've had this ongoing dialogue, but we are now having an intensity added to the debate because of these AI researchers coming forward and saying something really does need to be done. OpenAI, the maker of ChatGPT, has withheld an AI model. In this case, it's called GPT 6.1 Astra, on the grounds that they don't think that it's really safe enough to put out into public hands for all of us to use. I think that's a really interesting example of self-regulation, where I think they're trying to show to the public at this very fraught time that they can be responsible, that they see issues, and they don't need to be told that this needs to be held back. And it mirrors what we saw earlier in the year from Anthropic, the other major AI company that's also planning to start selling shares to the public soon, when they decided to withhold a model that they also thought was very powerful, one called Mythos, back in, I believe it was April or so.
8: And on those potential risks, we've had news in the last few hours that a Chinese AI agent was persuaded to discuss making chemical and biological weapons by a security company, one sort of testing out AI's vulnerabilities. That sounds like a pretty concerning development.
10: It is, but it's not all that different than what we've seen some American AI agents do. One of the central issues that we're running into is these companies are making these models developed by people, and then they either put them in the sandbox and see what they can do. That's sort of the testing ground, and they escape, or they're deployed on schedule, they're released, and then we're running into these issues. And I don't want to anthropomorphize too much here, but there is a problem with models that can deceive. Again, they're just machines. They're just systems. They're not people, but that's the word we would use, that they can try to cover their tracks. They can even blackmail people. So that's the kind of thing that we're seeing in China as well, this idea that these agents can lie, that they can scheme and get around restrictions in order to carry out, presumably, a task they've been ordered to do by a person.
8: That is our North America technology correspondent, Lily Jamali.
0: Well, we've had a text in on this story from Ikayu Wilson in Soroti, Uganda. He says it's foolhardy of President Trump to say that AI firms will regulate themselves. These firms are competing among themselves and should not be expected to police themselves. We'll discuss the story a bit more in the next hour with a Democratic strategist on AI. So we'll bring you more analysis on this story.
8: This is Newsday on the BBC World Service with Catherine James and Isaac too. Isaac, you're here with news of the Premier League finding Manchester City guilty of breaking its financial regulations.
11: Yeah, James, I cannot overstate how huge of a story this is. On Tuesday afternoon, the Premier League officially confirmed what many people had known, that they'd found Manchester City guilty of breaches of Premier League financial regulations. But the strength of wording around the Premier League statement caught quite a few people by surprise. So in this 40-page report, the Premier League said that Manchester City had arranged sham contracts with a number of commercial partners for 9 years, disguised more than $1 billion worth of funding as legitimate, where the money was paid for by the club's owners. Now, these are the words to describe the setup. They say that Man City relied on sham agreements to artificially inflate the club's revenue and reduce its costs. They also accused City officials who had been put forward to testify, providing evidence that they knew to be untrue and so had been dishonest. City, as you remember, they were bought in 2008 by Abu Dhabi investors. A few years later, of course, we all know the story. They're at the top. They're spending loads of money at the hands of these investors. In 2010, City were on schedule to break the record for the most money lost in a season by a Premier League club. Chelsea had lost over $185 million in 2006. Of course, losses before that didn't really matter. Clubs could invest whatever they liked. They could spend as much money as they wanted. But to curb that, the Premier League and UEFA brought in financial fair play rules. And these are what City are accused of breaking. The Premier League says to address the losses the club were facing, they made deals to increase their commercial revenues. Sponsorship deals were a big part of that. And the report says City would sign a sponsorship deal, the sponsor would pay a certain amount, and the rest of the agreement was topped up by the club's owners, which adds up to around about $1 billion.
8: Astonishing large amount of money. And as you say, very, very strong statement when you're talking about sham contracts, when you're talking about dishonest and so on. So how has City responded to this?
11: Well, they are sticking to their guns. They actually released a statement continuing to deny all wrongdoing. In fact, they said they were surprised and disappointed by the Premier League Commission's findings. They say that they will provide a comprehensive body of irrefutable evidence and that they will be relentless when it comes to proving their innocence. They do have history. Back in 2020, they were barred from UEFA competitions for a couple of seasons for breaking these financial rules, but they appealed the case to the Court of Arbitration for Sport, and they managed to get that ban overturned. That is not an option this time. This appeal will be heard by an independent three-person board. It's not clear when that deal will happen, but it definitely is a story that is going to unwind. There could be court cases by Premier League clubs who will argue that City have denied them success. It's one of these stories that could be a huge, huge moment for the Premier League and could be, you know, the Premier League's downfall, because this is one of the biggest clubs being found guilty of breaking its rules to a level that we've never seen before.
8: Yeah, and just very quickly, the next, well, one of the key developments is how much the punishment will be.
11: Well, that is where we will see whether it will be points deductions, being kicked out of the league. The punishments are wide open, but the level of rule breaking is so egregious, I imagine that the Premier League will throw the book at City.
8: Yeah, City, of course, are planning to appeal as well. Isaac Fannin, thank you.
0: Well, from sports news to business news, transport workers in the Philippines are on strike for a second day, calling on the government to halt the increase in fuel prices. Maura Fogarty joins us with more. So, Maura, can you give us the details?
12: Yeah, hi there. So if commuters in the Philippines today are looking for a ride, it's quite difficult because there are just fewer public transportation options if you're looking for a jeepney ride. These are the sort of the small, like jeeps that carry, maybe like up to 6 to 10 passengers, and that ply the roads and cities. And one of the transport groups that represents these jeepney drivers has been on strike for the past 2 days, calling on the government to help bring the prices of fuel down. They want the government to abolish a value-added tax and excise tax on fuel products. They also want the government to roll back fuel prices to where they were before the start of the Iran war. And they also want the government to start basically controlling the price of fuel again and repeal an oil deregulation law, which they say allows these oil companies in the Philippines to set fuel prices without very little government control. Now, they're also complaining that the increase in fares that came into effect on Monday really isn't enough to cover their cost of living, and that actually the increase in fares does not even cover the increase in how much the drivers have to spend on paying for fuel. It's quite a big deal in the Philippines, because don't forget that back in March, the Philippines was the first country to declare a national emergency over energy because it relies so much on imported oil. So months into the Iran war, with an impasse on where things are, and even though oil prices are not at its highest levels, they're still higher than where they were. And this is really having a longer term impact on the livelihoods of people elsewhere in the world.
0: I can imagine. Maura, thank you. That's our business presenter, Maura Fogarty.
8: As renewed conflict in northern Ethiopia continues to intensify, there are growing fears for the safety of civilians. Communication lines have been disrupted, making it difficult to get a clear picture of the fighting and the sort of impact it's having. The medical charity MSF, Médecins Sans Frontières, Doctors Without Borders, said that more than 700 wounded people have been admitted to hospitals they support. And scores of foreign tourists are stranded in the historic city of Lalibela, known for ancient rock-hewn churches. Among them is the UK national Tim Footer. He spoke to Newsday's Kalkidenya Beltel.
13: I travelled here with my partner, Sadia Rahman, for a holiday. We came last week, Monday, just travelling and seeing a bit of Africa. And then we came into Ethiopia to explore here and experience the culture and the food and the people. And then we travelled up to Lalibela on Wednesday. Last week we landed probably just when everything was kicking off in terms of the situation. We were the last commercial flight in, and yeah, have been here ever since.
14: Describe the situation for us, please. For the past few days, you were in Lalibela, and we understand there were some clashes around or near the city. So what is the situation like there?
13: Since arriving on Wednesday, we have heard fighting in the surrounding areas. The town itself has been safe. We've had no issue moving around the town. It's been very safe. Everybody here has been lovely and hospitable. But we have heard fighting, gunfire and artillery cannons firing throughout the week. The last 48 hours, it has calmed down. The fighting has diminished, which is a good sign for us, because obviously we would all like to leave. And we're hoping that the airport will open by the 1st of October. But I know that the people of Lalibela are very scared, because they obviously are thinking about what the situation has been in the past and what that might mean for.
14: You said that you're hoping that the airport would be open by the 1st of October. Is that something that you've heard from the authorities? What is it based on?
13: We have a mix of different sources of information that are feeding us these things. So we've heard from our tour operators that have been in contact with the Ministry of Tourism and the Ethiopian Foreign Ministry, that they estimate that the 1st of October is when the airport will open to commercial flights. There is an Ethiopian Airlines office in Lalibela as well that has, you know, said the same thing. But of course, there is no certainty that that is the case. We do believe that the airport is open to military flights. And a lot of the locals that we're speaking to have said that the flights have been coming in and out, but they are obviously military rather than for civilian use.
14: Have you spoken with the authorities, with the Ethiopian government or with your embassies? And if you have, what sort of support are they providing you?
13: We have had predominantly contact with our own embassy and the UK Foreign Office. Our support has been predominantly to follow their guidelines, which is to stay safe in our hotel, as the situation in Lalibela town itself is safe. They have not advised that we go by road, although I do know that they have said repeatedly that we should stay where we are and wait for a flight.
14: And I understand you might be, you know, interacting with people there, with the locals in Lalibela, and while there is no fighting in the city nearby, AS have been, you know, witnessing these increased clashes. So what is the mood like among the people? What are they telling you?
13: The mood amongst the people is mixed. I think we have to bear in mind that a lot of the people of Lalibela, and they have friends and family in the surrounding areas that are, you know, part of this conflict or at least suffering from the conflict. As I said, the fighting in the local area seems to have slowed down over the last 48 hours, which is a good sign for us because it increases the chance of the airport opening. But for the local people, they are still scared of what might happen. The military presence here in the town has remained, and a larger military force has been seen leaving the town, heading north. We are assuming to secure further locations there. So I think from what we've heard from that situation is that Lalibela and surrounding areas are secure from a government military perspective. They're now moving further north to bolster positions there.
8: Tim Foote there, who's stuck in Lalibela in northern Ethiopia. He was speaking to Newsday's Kakudenya Beltel, former Ethiopia correspondent, of course. We'd be really interested to know if you have got any thoughts on that story. I wanted to read one of your reactions to another story we're talking about on Newsday, about AI. Deluxe Farmbulla in Monrovia, Liberia, says, while AI might be important in solving complex social and economic issues, if it is not properly controlled, it poses a serious concern for humanity. So Deluxe is not in favour of self-regulation. Plenty more to come on that and other stories here on Newsday.
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0: Hello and welcome to Newsday from the BBC World Service with James Copnor and Catherine Bjarahanga in London.
8: Billionaire Aliko Dangote will today break ground on a $16 billion oil facility in Kenya. We'll speak to a senior Kenyan politician.
0: We'll dig into Manchester City's deepening crisis in our sports update.
8: And we'll meet an organisation of rural Southern African women, which has just won a major global prize. After this news.
17: BBC News with Roisin Hasty. A report by the European Union's Copernicus Atmosphere Monitoring Service says a combination of heat waves, wildfires and human-caused emissions exposed one-third of the world's population to extremely high levels of ozone pollution this year. It shows Asia had the highest exposure, with 9 in 10 people exposed to dangerous levels. The Chinese AI company Moonshot says it's conducting an internal review after a security firm said it had persuaded two of its AI models to discuss making chemical and biological weapons. The firm said they'd also discussed methods to carry out assassinations. Africa's richest man, the Nigerian billionaire Aliko Dangote, is set to break ground on the construction of a strategic oil refinery on the coast of Kenya later. The ceremony is set to take place despite a court order to suspend it while land disputes are resolved. Russia has carried out another attack on the Kyiv region of Ukraine overnight. One senior official said several houses had been destroyed and a child's body was found under the rubble. Reports say warehouses and infrastructure were also damaged. Democratic senators in the United States have accused the Department of Homeland Security of spending $20 million of taxpayers' money on campaign-style adverts featuring President Trump ahead of November's midterm elections. The White House says they're public service announcements. The U.S. Embassy in Costa Rica says 45 tons of illegal drugs have been removed from the country in a U.S. military aircraft following anti-narcotic operations. The embassy said the drugs would be destroyed. And Argentina's Supreme Court has lifted restrictions on land purchases by foreigners, ruling in favour of President Javier Milei. The controversial move has been decreed by Mr. Milei soon after he took office nearly 3 years ago, but was strongly opposed by unions and environmental groups. BBC News.
8: Thank you for that update. 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
0: In the next half hour, we'll hear about a multi-billion dollar East African oil project. We'll look at the guilty verdict against Manchester City for breaking financial rules and discuss the possible consequences. We'll meet the Southern African winners of what's known as the Alternative Nobel Prize. And we'll hear more about the killings of women shocking South Africa.
8: You can send us a thought on anything you hear on Newsday. Our number, which works for WhatsApp and text, is +44 77 86 20 50 85.
0: Now, work is expected to start today on constructing a major new oil refinery in Kenya near the port of Lamu in Lamu County, which is being developed by Nigerian billionaire Aliko Dangote in partnership with a number of East African governments. The estimated cost of building the refinery will be around $16 billion. And when active, the site's expected to have a capacity of some 700,000 barrels of crude oil a day, which would make it one of the largest in Africa. Now, we'll bring you a full interview with Mr. Dangote in the next hour. But here's what he had to say of plans ahead of the Lamu groundbreaking ceremony.
18: At the height of the construction, you have 60,000 people working there at the refinery. Of course, the people benefit. Well, given the chance, we are going to disrupt the sector where people normally come and collect our mineral sources, take it out without processing it here. That is our target. Our target is to disrupt actually taking Africa's mineral sources to go and create jobs elsewhere and import poverty into our continent.
8: Well, the Kenyan government says the facility will reduce the country's reliance on imported refined fuel and strengthen its position as a regional industrial and trade hub. However, there are ongoing legal disputes concerning land rights over the proposed site involving local residents and farmers. So how do Kenyan officials think all this will benefit Kenya's economy and the wider region? That is a question I put to Kenya's Cabinet Secretary for Investments, Trade and Industry, Lee Kinyanjui.
19: I think the first thing is that we are happy to witness a groundbreaking of the Dangote refinery in Lamu, Kenya's second port. And one of the biggest impact we expect is the petroleum import bill is the biggest bill we have every month. And that is likely to come down substantially. Secondly, we will also be able to produce petrochemicals, including bitumen and all the others. Therefore, that will mean we can be able to localize a few industries here that use that raw material. Then lastly, also is to ensure that there's a savings on the forex that would otherwise have gone out. So we expect it to have a major impact and also to turn Lamu to a major petroleum maritime corridor. So there'll be the actual refinery, what you may call direct employment. Then you have the secondary level, which is the industries that are associated with it. And then also the logistics part of it. And you can imagine how many ships will be docking at any one time, tankers, to come and collect refined fuel, or also to come and bring crude for refining. So it's going to be a beehive of activities.
8: Talk to us then about some of those regional dimensions outside Kenya's borders. It is an East African project in a sense. How do you anticipate that working?
19: Largely, the expectation is that the crude oil coming from the larger region of East Africa, including to the north, would find its way to the port, and that after refining, it would also find its way back to those particular markets. So it's a two-way corridor, bring the crude and also take the refined. So again, we have a major pipeline coming from Mombasa all the way to Kisumu. But we think in the coming days, there will be need to realign to ensure that there's adequate distribution and also storage of petroleum products. So it's a total reconfiguration. And I think much of how we consume and we store our products will have to be aligned, because we are used to one way where the petroleum products come to Mombasa, then they are taken to the destinations. The issue of the crude coming to Mombasa has not been there. So there's a lot of realignment and transport and logistics that is going to play a very big role in facilitating this entire process.
8: There was a time when the government of South Sudan was considering an option of building pipeline or pipeline to Lamu, was one of the favoured contenders. It hasn't happened, but is that sort of project something that could be reactivated? Are you having talks with the South Sudanese government, for example?
19: I would say we are at the elementary levels, at the very basic, but those are some of the second phase kind of conversations that are going to take place moving forward.
8: There is a Kenyan court ruling on a land rights claim, essentially people saying that that is their ancestral heritage where the refinery will be built, talking about the impact on their families and places they have farmed. How do you respond to that? Is it going to stop this groundbreaking ceremony taking place?
19: I think it's just fair to indicate that matters before the court should not be maybe a subject of discussion, but also to note that this is a strategic national interest, and that therefore everything within the law will be put into consideration to ensure that we deliver the project, because there are laws on how persons who are within a critical corridor can be given alternative productive land and so on, and the relevant government departments are already working on it. So I think the issue is whatever relocation concerns that there may be, or persons who have different interests, the government will act within the law to ensure that they are given adequate alternative accommodation.
8: And Kenyans will want results fast. They'll want to see measurable change to their circumstances. Politicians have got an election coming up too. I'm sure you're keen for that to happen as well. What can people expect in the near future?
19: I think President William Ruto has been very keen in ensuring that whatever projects we start, they run on time. There are no delays and there's no escalation of time for the contractor to finish. And I think that communication has been very clear. We also note that this refinery is coming at a time when there are global fuel challenges arising from the conflict in the Middle East. So the demand for oil is generally high. So we see this project running fast because the timing is right. And we believe if everything is aligned on the side of government, we've been able to put very deliberate measures, including aligning the investment climate, giving them tax incentives, availing the land, and all the other statutory requirements for the factory to start. And given that the technical expertise from their just concluded West Africa project will also be part of the team coming here, we think that the takeoff time is going to be relatively short.
8: That is Kenya's Cabinet Secretary for Investments, Trade and Industry, Lee Kinyanjui. We had a message in from a listener actually saying, what about the environmental impact of this? Well, I did put that point to the minister, how to stay within global targets for reducing climate change while at the same time putting together a big oil refinery like this. And his answer was along the lines of that Kenya was aware of its international obligations, but that developing countries had a right to make money from fossil fuel industries as well.
0: Now, let's get some regional reaction to this news. While other East African nations are involved with this major new refinery, Kenya's neighbours also have plans of their own. Tanzania and Uganda have their own separate joint plans for developing a major regional refinery at Tanga, a port city in the northeast of Tanzania. Meanwhile, Uganda is preparing to export crude through Tanzania via the East African crude oil pipeline. So, could these two multi-billion dollar projects complement one another or end up competing with each other and leave the region with more refining capacity than it actually needs? Let's cross to the Ugandan capital, Kampala, and speak to Tony Otowa, Chief Corporate Affairs Officer at the Uganda National Oil Company, one of the participating companies involved with plans for broadening the Tanga Regional Energy Hub. Thank you for joining us on Newsday. First of all, how is Uganda involved in this refinery that's being built by the Dangote Group? Is Uganda taking part?
20: It's definitely a regional project. We have both governments, you know, endorsing it, or rather, all regional governments endorsing it. So it's been saying, or we have seen conversations between Dangote and the Ugandan president and the Ugandan officials. And as we speak today, or right now, we have our officials as well at the groundbreaking ceremony in Lamu. So it's definitely one that speaks to a regional conversation.
0: And in what ways will Uganda be taking part? Because we keep having conversations about where is the crude oil, the product that's due to be refined in this refinery, coming from? Will it come from Uganda, potentially South Sudan? But South Sudan faces some challenges there, logistical challenges, a conflict in neighbouring Sudan. Will Uganda be exporting its oil to this refinery?
20: I think there's an opportunity right there for Uganda to export it, or rather to have its oil going into that refinery. But just to probably highlight how refineries work globally, they do not only get crude oil from the places where they are domiciled. They get it from international markets or international or countries that are actually producing this oil internationally. So the issue of where this oil will come into this refinery, I think for me, is not a big deal, because oil is usually sourced globally. But I think for Uganda, it's a fantastic opportunity, you know, providing a market that is close by. And I think this, for me, is a good story for Uganda.
0: The reason I asked that question about where the oil is coming from is because we heard from Mr. Dangote saying the whole idea is to turn African resources into refined products and crucially to cut back on needing those foreign exports. Because if global crude oil prices go up, then surely the prices of fuel from these refineries will go up. So people in East Africa will be asking, well, what's the benefit for us here?
20: Yeah, sure. I mean, if you look at the capacity of the Dangote refinery, or the refinery that's being planned, you're talking about 600,000 barrels per day. Uganda will be producing about 250,000 barrels, around an average of about 250,000 barrels per day, with, of course, part of that going into our own refinery, which is a refinery we are setting up in Hoima, in a place called Kabale. And this refinery will be, you know, churning out or utilizing about 60,000 barrels of crude oil per day. So the balance of that will be going into the East Africa crude oil pipeline and into the international market. What that means is that what you have coming out to the international market is not actually sufficient enough to take care of a 600,000 barrels per day refinery. So that means that they have to source the other, you know, two-thirds from, you know, the global markets. And that is you know, why I'm saying that a refinery doesn't necessarily have to only operate with what is domiciled in, or what is in its area of domicile, but also source internationally.
0: And that points to the question here, is that you potentially have three competing refineries. So you have one in Uganda, you have one in Tanzania, then one in Kenya. The region only needs about 1 million barrels of oil per day, is my understanding. You can correct me on that. But surely you're going to have three refineries competing for the same customers and also competing for those natural resources as well.
20: Catherine, I wouldn't call it competition. I would actually call it collaboration, but also complementing each other. Let's look at the energy security issue, not just in Uganda, Kenya or Tanzania, but Africa as a whole, as an African region. We have one of the biggest challenges, which is energy poverty. The number of people who have access to energy is not as huge as we expect it to be and want it to be. But more importantly as well is the fact that we have a growing population, we have growing markets. And, you know, if you look at statistics from 2025, we had a record growth of 5.8% as a region. What this means is that urbanization is happening, industrialization is happening, rising incomes. All of these continue to drive a demand for energy. So whatever infrastructure we're putting in place as East Africa is actually complementary. And it speaks to what we are trying to solve in terms of this energy poverty or energy situation that we are facing. We all know that from March this year, after the Strait of Hormuz was closed down, Africa, like many parts of the world, has faced what we call an energy shock. You know, not enough fuel coming into their economies or into these countries. So by having this infrastructure, having this infrastructure within the East African economies, it goes on to support our independence, but also goes on to support our demands as a region.
0: You talk about the collaboration across governments in East Africa, but we had seen Uganda and Kenya talk about building a pipeline between the two countries. That deal fell apart. This project, as you say, is reliant on East African countries working together. Could this deal fall apart as well?
20: Not at all. Not at all. I mean, East Africa works as a union, and that is something that we need to really appreciate. And I love to see it actually even happening more and more. We have the East Africa crude oil pipeline, which goes through Tanzania. And yes, it might have, you know, it could have gone through Kenya in the beginning, but ended up going through Tanzania. But remember that we also have finished product pipelines that stem out of Kenya. And we are planning to have that into Uganda, into Kigali, what we're calling the EKK, the Eldoret-Kampala-Kigali line. So all of these still speak to regional integration. And I do not think that we should be seen as competitors. We are more of collaborators for the East African region.
0: Briefly, we've been hearing from our listeners wondering about the environmental impact of projects like this. There have been questions about the Uganda-Tanzania pipeline, about the refinery in Hoima. How would you respond to our listeners who are worried about the environmental impact?
20: I think facts can show, and very many people, including environmentalists who have been able to go to these projects, have seen the standards at which we have developed these projects. The East Africa crude oil pipeline, for instance, all of the pipeline areas have been restored to their original use. If you went there, Catherine, today, you would hardly notice or think that there is actually a pipeline that runs in these areas. So we have managed to work according to international standards. We have managed to work according to, you know, the laws and regulations within the countries where we operate. But more importantly, to make sure that the societies and the communities where these projects are happening are actually benefiting from it in terms of not abusing their situations that are already happening, but more importantly, enhancing their lives. If I speak about what's happening in Uganda on the Ugandan side, it's a fantastic story of people who are project-affected persons who are benefiting more importantly from this project than actually seeing the downside. So it's a fantastic story for anyone who is actually doubting out there.
0: Tony Ottawa from the Uganda National Oil Company. Thank you for joining us on Newsday.
8: Let's get some sports now with Isaac Fannin.
11: Tuesday, 29th September 2026 could potentially be one of the most important days in Premier League history, and not a single second of football was played. It was a day where the league announced that one of its most successful sides had for 9 years broken more than 100 of its regulations, many of them financial. They accused City officials of lying to them and obstructing their investigations. The Premier League says that City engaged in, and I'm not making this word up, they called it sham contracts to artificially inflate the club's commercial revenue. The Premier League say the club used more than $1 billion worth of the owner's money to make up shortfalls in commercial contracts. In a message to Manchester City's players and staff, the club's chief executive, Ferran Soriano, sent this message.
2: This has gone for so long that it's important to remind ourselves that the whole Premier League case against us is based on a single false accusation that the owner's personal money was somehow and secretly put into the club via some sponsors from Abu Dhabi. This is just not true. Irrefutable evidence has been provided to the Premier League Commission that shows that it could not happen and that it did not happen. This includes bank statements, money transfers, witnesses, and everything necessary to categorically demonstrate the money did not come from the owner.
11: So, City continue to deny any wrongdoing, but David Bernstein is a former chairman of the club, and he says the level of rule-breaking should bring a big punishment.
21: I think the sanctions cannot just be financial, because financial money doesn't mean much to the Abu Dhabi people, the owners. So it's got to be something way beyond that. And I think if this all this stands up and an appeal fails, I think that Manchester City cannot stay in the Premier League. At this time, they have to suffer a serious penalty that takes them outside the Premier League.
11: Yeah, so what could those sanctions be? City will appeal. They have until Friday to do so. It's a question on many people's lips, the sanctions. Let's hear from our sports editor, Dan Rowan, on how a sanction hearing would work.
22: Premier League will recommend a punishment. City will argue otherwise, and the panel will make a decision. They will adjudicate over what they see as an appropriate sanction. And now, that could range from a very heavy fine. I think given the severity of what's been found to have been committed here, I think that would be very unlikely. I think what the expectation is that it will be a very heavy points deduction, or even worse, it could be expulsion from the league. It's even been suggested that maybe titles could be stripped away from Manchester City from the period in question.
11: Yeah, this is a huge story, and I implore you to go to the BBC Sport website. There is brilliant coverage on this if you'd like to get a little bit more.
8: Thank you very much indeed. Now, the laureates of this year's Right Livelihood Award, widely known as the Alternative Nobel Prize, have been announced in the Swedish capital, Stockholm. One of this year's four winners is the Rural Women's Assembly, a movement of rural women across southern Africa which campaigns on issues including access to land, food, seed sovereignty and climate change. Mercy Andrews is the regional coordinator of the Rural Women's Assembly. So on the line to Cape Town, I asked her how she felt about winning the prize.
23: It's a humbling moment. It's taken us by surprise. We didn't expect this work we're doing, organising ourselves, building voice, building agency, will receive the kinds of notice that it's clearly received. I think it's wonderful. We'll get much more visibility. Our issues, certainly, and the challenges that rural women in the region face will become much more visible.
8: Tell us about those challenges then.
23: Southern Africa is probably one of the poorest regions in the world. Decades of underdevelopment haunts us daily. Youth unemployment is very, very high. Underdevelopment of infrastructure. It's to get food to the market on bad roads after rains, etc., if you're in Madagascar, is very challenging. So there's been a deindustrialization in the region. The fact that we've seemed to be in the eye of the needle, as we call it, with climate disaster after disaster hitting the East Coast, cyclone after cyclone all along Malawi, Madagascar,
3: Mozambique,
23: especially now. South Africa's just had the East Coast with Durban, that whole East Coast, KwaZulu-Natal, completely impacted. And that's on the one side. On the West Coast, we have drought after drought. So it's really like now with El Nino. Cape Town hasn't had the rains, or the Western Cape hasn't had the rains that it should have had. So we can begin to see already signs of drought. And then we have austerity. We have collapsing public services, hospitals without the medications that it requires, schools. There's a big, big struggle.
3: Particularly in rural areas where your members are?
23: Especially in rural areas. We did a study 3 years ago on access to facilities if there was gender-based violence or intimate partner violence in your village. And to be able to get to a police station to go and report a rape or report some intimate violence in your household, you have to get a taxi, get onto those little tuk-tuks to get you to a police station, because often the police would say, we cannot come to you, it's too far, you are too remote, and we don't have the resources to get to you. So the situation for rural people and rural women in particular is quite dire.
3: Where do you see progress coming for rural women, for your members?
23: Well, I think we organizing ourselves, the stronger we are, the more organized we are, the more informed we are, the more conscious we are about alternatives, the more we can fight back and we can make our voices and our demands heard. It isn't as if there's a technology transfer to us in Africa. The money is given as a donation, and with its alleged donation, we have to buy back whatever is given to us. So agriculture, in our view at the moment, is an area that is under attack. And there's a great corporatization of agriculture all over. And I'm not suggesting that we don't need a lot more infrastructural support, more water facilities, water infrastructure, or storage facilities, or roads to transport the food that women produce, etc. I'm not suggesting we don't need that, but that is not what has been on offer, and that's what we're challenging.
3: Mercy Andrews, Regional Coordinator of the Rural Women's Assembly, speaking to us from Cape Town. One of the winners of the Right Livelihood Award. Others include Timnit Gebru for challenging concentrated power and artificial intelligence, the Georgian Young Lawyers Association, and Jalila Haider, the first female lawyer from her Hazara community in Pakistan. Congratulations to all of them. This is Newsday.
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5: Hey,
0: Hello and welcome to Newsday on the BBC World Service with James Coppnall and Catherine Bjarahanga in London.
3: There has been a nominal ceasefire in Gaza for almost a year, but hundreds are still dying. We hear the story of a family who saw one daughter killed and another seriously injured in a bomb attack.
1: I asked them, where is Ratil? Nobody answered. I asked my wife's cousins, where is Ratil? They said, in the morgue. I couldn't hold myself together.
0: A White House gathering of the US president and artificial intelligence bosses has produced a morally binding agreement on regulating the field, though Donald Trump is advocating self-regulation.
3: In reaction to the housing demonstrations in Spain, we'll hear your views about housing in your part of the world.
0: And the Irish sports clubs getting support from their new billionaire neighbours. That's all coming up after the latest world news.
17: BBC News with Roisin Hasty. A report by the European Union's Copernicus Atmosphere Monitoring Service says a combination of heat waves, wildfires and human-caused emissions exposed one-third of the world's population to extremely high levels of pollution this year. Orlando Teal reports.
5: This review, covering the first 8 months of this year, starkly demonstrates the close link between climate change, air pollution and their impact on human health. It shows Asia had the highest exposure to ground.

0: biological weapons, as well as assassination methods. Chris Vallance reports.
1: Researchers from the AI security company MindGuard say they discovered a way to convince the AI models to disregard their usual safety rules, a process known in the industry as jailbreaking. MindGuard says it warned Moonshot about the jailbreak at the end of July, but received no response. Since being approached by the BBC for comment, Moonshot has contacted MindGuard seeking more information about the jailbreak, saying its AI model had generally shown a high refusal rate for these types of requests. Moonshot told the BBC it welcomed third-party input as a key pillar for building better and safer AI.
0: President Trump and leading tech bosses have signed an agreement on regulating artificial intelligence, which Mr. Trump says is morally binding. The announcement came after industry executives met at the White House. Africa's richest man, Aliko Dangote, of Nigeria, is set to break ground on the construction of a strategic oil refinery on the coast of Kenya later today. Thomas Mukwana in Nairobi explains.
2: Kenya's President William Ruto says the refinery in Lamu will produce more than 700,000 barrels of oil a day and promises to shield the country from volatile global energy prices. Most of the oil currently used by Kenya is imported from the Middle East, but the construction of the new refinery is controversial, prompting clashes between the police and protesters who lay claim to the land where it will be built, as well as others who have environmental concerns. A Kenyan court has ordered the project to be paused while disputes over the land are resolved. But Aliko Dangote has vowed to disregard the ruling.
0: BBC News. France's interior minister says 440 people, mostly students, were arrested during nationwide protests at high schools on Tuesday. Officials also said at least 10 teachers, several students and nearly 50 law enforcement officials had been injured. The demonstrations have been triggered by concerns over class sizes, heavy workloads and teacher shortages. North Korea has angrily rejected accusations by South Korea that it was responsible for a landmine blast last week in the demilitarized border zone that wounded three South Korean soldiers. South Korea's military has demanded the North apologize. Jake Kwon reports from Seoul.
3: The 4-kilometer-wide strip of land dividing the two Koreas is called the demilitarized zone, but it is far from unarmed. Three South Korean soldiers patrolling the zone last week were badly wounded when they tripped newly planted landmines on their side of the border. Seoul says the North is responsible. Pyongyang denied the accusation. Kim Yo-jong, the sister of North Korea's leader, called the explosion a blatant staged act by the South Korean military. She warned Seoul not to retaliate.
0: Argentina's Supreme Court has lifted restrictions on land purchases by foreigners, ruling in favour of President Javier Milei on the issue. The controversial move had been decreed by Mr. Milei soon after he took office nearly 3 years ago, but was strongly opposed by unions and environmental groups. And police in Fiji are investigating how 39 parcels of cocaine stored in a supposedly secure evidence vault either disappeared or were replaced with packages of baking flour. The parcels, each weighing about a kilogram, were seized in 2019 when tests proved they contained cocaine. However, when investigators noticed earlier this year several had disappeared, they were retested and none had any trace of illicit drugs.
4: Thank you for that news. Hello and welcome to Newsday from the BBC World Service with James Copnor and Catherine Biarahanga in London. Coming up this half hour, we have stories from the US, Gaza and Ireland.
5: Yes, tech billionaires are dominating the headlines again after their meeting with President Donald Trump in the US on AI. Also hear how Mark Zuckerberg is getting on with some of his new neighbours in Ireland. And we have a huge story from English football too, with the Premier League saying one of its biggest clubs, Manchester City, has been found guilty of numerous serious breaches of financial rules.
4: And as we continue to report on the challenges of rental incomes in Spain following protests there, some of you, our listeners, have sent us your housing experiences. You can send us a message on +44 77 86 20 50 85.
5: Nearly a year after a ceasefire was supposed to end the fighting in Gaza, BBC Eye Investigations has been looking at how children are coping

0: The Hamas-run Gaza Health Ministry says over 1,400 Palestinians have been killed in Israeli attacks since last October. Israeli military disputes this. Doctors also say Israel's restrictions on vital medical supplies have placed further strain on patients, including children like Rasil al-Balawi. Emir Nader reports.
1: Six-year-old Rasil is getting ready for skin graft surgery. Earlier, she had seizures caused by a shrapnel fragment in her brain, which her doctors cannot remove. On July the 30th, Rasil was sleeping with her family in their tent in Al-Mawasi camp in southern Gaza, when witnesses say they were hit by an Israeli airstrike. She was injured along with her mother and brother. Her nine-year-old sister, Ratil, was killed. Rasil's father, Mahmoud, watches over her in the hospital bed, the distress palpable on both their faces.
2: I asked them, where is Ratil? Nobody answered. I asked my wife's cousins, where is Ratil? They said, in the morgue. I couldn't hold myself together. They used to play together all the time. It's only been 2 or 3 days since she started eating again. I'm afraid that if my daughter stays in Gaza, she'll die.
1: Rasil has had more than 20 operations in order to clean wounds that keep getting infected. MSF's Dr. Awani Al-Jafarawi at Nasser Hospital is looking after her.
3: Her current wounds have multi-drug-resistant bacteria. So the solution is to try and clean the wounds every day or every other day, washing them in the operation room and trying as much as possible to control the infections.
1: Dr. Al-Jafarawi explains the long-term consequences of the failure of key antibiotics he is seeing on his ward.
3: In the long run, people's immunity weakens. A patient would need to undergo surgery every day or every other day. Over the coming years, you will see the number of amputees rise daily, even if the war stops.
1: Israel says it allows medicines to enter Gaza without restriction, including antibiotics. But multiple humanitarian organizations and medical staff across Gaza have told the BBC that there are major shortages of essential drugs. Other factors that risk people's health are also at play. Rats and other pests have spread. Neighborhood volunteer Mahmoud sprays pesticides around the rubble where he lives.
4: The kids have developed severe allergies from these rodents and insects. They started bringing us diseases we had never heard of before. Honestly, we are sick of this life.
1: For children in Gaza, bombardment is an ever-present threat. On September the 1st, the Israel Defense Forces carried out a series of airstrikes during a raid near a school. At least 4 people were killed, including 2 children. The IDF says that it was part of an operation to capture the head of Hamas's internal security service. Dawat Kuddeh is a teacher at the school.
5: What war is over? There were over 200 children in my kindergarten right now. We were all evacuated from the building under bombardment.
1: September 1st was also 14-year-old Lara's birthday. She was supposed to go to school that day, but didn't, because her mother wanted to celebrate with her at home.
6: There is school tomorrow. Are you going to go?
7: No.
6: Seriously, you don't want to go?
7: No.
6: Why?
7: Just because.
1: Lara's face is tearing up. She has already lost her father, who was killed while trying to get food for the family a year ago. Her mother tries to comfort her.
6: I mean, it'll be a day or two, and after that, things calm down.
7: Yes.
6: What do you mean, yes? Why are you crying?
7: I'm fed up.
6: What are you fed up with?
7: Life.
8: Haya.
1: UNICEF says that almost every child in Gaza requires urgent mental health and psychosocial support. Back at Nasser Hospital, Rasil, while waiting for a medical evacuation, has a new doll. She's named her after her dead sister, Ratil. The IDF says that they have no record of a strike that hit her family and regrets any harm to civilians. A few days ago, Rasil's father called the BBC to say they've been given permission to leave Gaza for treatment. But for the thousands of other children who are injured and traumatised, the wait for essential medicines or even a medical evacuation continues.
0: Emir Nader reporting there.
8: Now, no federal guardrails, no slowdowns, and an industry left to watch over itself. That is the takeaway from the US President Donald Trump's major White House summit with AI chiefs on Tuesday. After the meeting, he presented a document he claimed was morally binding, signed by the tech executives agreeing on a self-regulatory framework. Despite weeks of industry leaders sounding the alarm about safety risks, with some calling for restraints before the technology outsmarts humans, the president said he had agreed on a policy of tremendous self-regulation to ensure the US doesn't fall behind global competitors. Oliver Libby is a Democrat strategist advising on AI. He joined me from New York and began by telling me what more is in this document.
9: Well, today, what it looks like was done is kind of a memorandum of understanding, if you will. It's non-binding. I mean, the president would like folks to believe it is morally binding, I believe was the quote. But in fact, it's about 300 words, and it's a kind of a loose statement of intentions by the industry to abide by certain things, which indeed would be good. Certainly doesn't have the force of law and is really tantamount to the president turning the regulation of the industry over to the industry. It really is. Again, just a statement of intentions. That seems to be where we are today.
8: So a morally binding agreement, the industry should regulate itself. Can it really do that?
9: Well, I mean, can it is a different question than will it. And I would suggest that no industry in history has willingly self-policed effectively. The advance of new technology is inexorable, but has always been met, especially when it's highly potent, like AI certainly is, or superintelligence, as the president would like to refer to it, has always been attended by regulation. And that regulation has been brought by authorities, not by the industry itself. And I think it's unreasonable to assume that this should be any different. I think, you know, one of the key elements here is going to be to ensure that a nation like America doesn't allow itself to be left behind in the technology race, but make sure that the people, the citizens of our country, aren't left out of it. And that will require certainly guidelines. And I doubt that self-policing will do it.
8: Some of the tech leaders have said that this is a first step. So you have this agreement to self-regulate, but they say other things can be done, opening the way for legislation, for example.
9: Oh, I don't think it's going to be their choice. I mean, first step, sure. And by the way, I'd prefer to see a document like this than not to see a document like this. But I would suggest that no thoughtful person would think that it should end here. There are, in fact, several significant and current efforts to provide legislation at the congressional level. One of the big concerns, to be honest, is that in the absence of federal regulation, as well as, and frankly, international agreements, it will be left to the 50 states within the United States to regulate AI, and they'll do so chaotically and all differently. And speaking as a business person and as an investor professionally, that will be very detrimental. So, in fact, the industry ought to prefer that the regulations be certain, because chaos and uncertainty hurts innovation and business, and they ought to prefer that it come from the federal government. So first step, perhaps, but I don't think it's going to be up to Sam Altman and Dario Amodei and Elon Musk whether there's further regulation. I think it's coming down the pike.
8: So tell us where that could come from, because several lawmakers in Congress have put forward different types of AI legislation, but you say the states themselves could take a leading role. Just explain where we stand with that today.
9: Yes, certain states have already started to regulate. There have been, for example, quite important regulations on the interaction between AI chatbots and children, but it's going to be a hodgepodge, right? New York State will be different than Florida, will be different than Texas, and they'll be focused on different things, and they'll have different layers and leniency versus strictness. And I think that's probably, again, not the right way eventually to do this. At the federal level, you've got several bills. I mean, you've got one that's being proposed. It's bipartisan, by the way, Cruz Klobuchar. You've got Senator Mark Kelly putting forward a bill. Now, I think the question becomes, what is the likelihood of getting a consensus to get one of those through the full congressional process and get that legislation on the president's desk and have him sign it? Now, I think what we're seeing amongst the voters in America is a broad skepticism of AI. And I will say that is married with the fact that many Americans are also using AI for various things and understand its positive potential. But there's a lot of skepticism of what this means for their jobs, what it means for their livelihoods, for their communities and the data center issue. And so I do think that that may carry through legislation that otherwise would be hard to do because it may actually have some bipartisan support in the next Congress.
8: And that was the Democrat strategist Oliver Libby. We've had a text in from Colette in Southold, New York. She says, I agree with your listener, Ikaya Wilson, who wrote in the past hour, who characterized the AI, the idea that AI can police itself as foolhardy. She says a completely independent regulatory commission, international and with no ties to any AI companies, should be seriously considered.
0: Newsday on the BBC World Service, huge story from the world of sports. So here's Isaac Fannin.
10: Yes, the Premier League says Manchester City arranged sham contracts with a number of its commercial partners, part of a scheme to disguise secret funding to more than $1 billion to artificially inflate the club's revenue and reduce its costs. They've confirmed that City have been found guilty of all charges related to breaches of Premier League financial rules between 2009 and 2018. A 40-page report says that these sham contracts came via a way where they would take out sponsorship deals, the sponsor would pay a certain number, and then the money was topped up by the club's owners. They described it as relying on sham agreements to artificially inflate the club's revenue and reduce its costs. This is a huge, huge deal and a huge, huge situation that Manchester City find themselves in. And it's one of those stories that definitely is going to continue to keep going. City have until Friday to appeal this decision.
0: Yeah, what are they saying so far? There doesn't seem to be any recognition of guilt.
10: No, there is no recognition of guilt at all. We've seen a video made by the CEO, Ferran Soriano, who has said that they have irrefutable evidence to prove that they are innocent in this case, and they've said that they will be relentless when it comes to proving this innocence. They do have history, too. Back in 2020, they were barred from UEFA competitions for breaking financial rules. But they appealed to the Court of Arbitration for Sport and they managed to get that ban overturned. That is not an option this time. This appeal is going to be heard by a three-person board. It's unclear when that would end. And then you also have the fact that there could be other litigation from other parties as well. So it's a story that is going to twist and turn, no doubt, for a number of months now.
0: Yeah, and wait to see what exactly the punishment will be if that appeal is not successful. Isaac Fannin, thank you very much. Plenty more from him to come in about half an hour.
8: Now, the International Energy Agency says Europe is one of the most exposed regions regarding diesel fuel supplies. This comes as President Trump considers a ban on diesel exports. Our business presenter, Maura Fogarty, joins us. So, Maura, why is Europe more affected?
11: Sure. So, you know, the IEA, that's the International Energy Agency's chief, Fatih Birol, says that Europe gets about 50%, that's half of its diesel from the United States. So if there were to be a ban on exports from the United States, the Europe region is highly exposed. The UK is also quite exposed as well. We do know that the UK is in talks with the Trump administration over this potential ban. That's what Chancellor John Healey told BBC. And we do know, of course, that diesel in the UK or about 30% of that diesel also comes from the United States. And we've seen diesel prices in the UK reach new highs as of Monday as well. So these are two kind of areas that are particularly affected by a ban. But it's one of several things or measures that President Trump is considering.
8: So tell us, why is he considering a ban?
11: Basically, it's because of high diesel prices. And in the United States, as we approach the midterms, diesel prices are affecting certain constituencies more than others. So in the farming states, for example, where diesel prices are affecting agriculture, with all the equipment, trucking and manufacturing as well. That's really kind of raising the cost of living for constituents living in those areas. And so politically, President Trump is under a lot of pressure to bring those prices down. Banning the exports of diesel is one measure that he's looking at. Other measures include kind of working with the refineries to increase production of diesel, but also putting pressure on countries in Europe, for example, to release their stockpiles, their reserves of diesel as well, to help bring the prices down.
12: Maura, thank you. That's our business presenter, Maura Fogarty there. Now, more information is coming in on that incident near RAF Fairford here in England that happened in the early hours of Sunday morning. The base is an important hub for US military operations. In the latest twist, we're hearing this morning that one of the five men arrested had actually phoned the police himself. The suspect called the police almost an hour before a female farmer also dialed the 999 emergency line after seeing men in balaclavas. The BBC's Nick Johnson has this report.
13: The moment five men were detained near RAF Fairford in the early hours of Sunday. It's now understood one of these five alerted the police themselves. In a development first reported by The Times, it's emerged one of the suspects dialed 999 at 12:45 a.m. That's almost an hour before a local farmer alerted police, when she encountered three suspicious vehicles and a group of masked men. The head of counter-terror policing said that the initial emergency response on Sunday morning was due to a range of information they had received. More than 80 homes were evacuated, while specialist teams carried out searches on the vans, which have now concluded.
14: Now, those vehicles have been subject to extensive examination with the support of military assets and forensic experts, and we can confirm that no improvised explosive devices have been found. We have found a quantity of an accelerant, petrol, and we have recovered that as part of our investigation.
13: RAF Fairford has been used by the US Air Force for many decades, and since March has been a staging ground for American bombers to strike targets in Iran. Locals described an uptick in security near the base in the days prior to the incident on Sunday. President Trump has expressed his disappointment that the five men who were detained have since been released on bail, in what police describe as a decision grounded in experience and strategy. The fact that one of them dialed 999 themselves is the latest twist in a story which has far more questions than answers.
12: Certainly a story to keep an eye on. That report by the BBC's Nick Johnson.
0: The tech billionaire and head of Meta, Mark Zuckerberg, along with his wife, Priscilla Chan, have recently bought themselves a castle. Not in Silicon Valley in the US, but instead a historic building in County Waterford in Ireland. Now, the couple seem pretty keen to become part of the local community. And in Ireland, there's no better way to do that than to support the local Irish sports clubs. That's the GAA, or Gaelic Athletic Association, whose local branches are a mainstay of rural life in Ireland. Well, the Zuckerbergs have donated €150,000 to three Waterford clubs, including Lismore GAA. I spoke to their club secretary, Emma Barry, about the new billionaire neighbours and the support they've given the club.
15: I have been in talks with Ms. Chan and Mr. Zuckerberg's personal representative with the last number of weeks. We initially received an email from a firm of solicitors in Dublin. It was just headed up philanthropic opportunity. I was kind of looking at it, thinking, what is this about, really?
16: And then that was followed up with a
15: number. It did initially, like, it took me two nights before I answered it. And I was kind of there, is this for real? Only that I recognised the name of the company. But kind of a bit dubious still at the same time for a while. And then I spoke with their legal representative, and then there was a meeting arranged, and I actually met with him in Lismore on the ground. And what I thought was going to be about a 15-minute meeting, because I was a nervous wreck, turned into an hour and 40 minutes one Tuesday evening above at our clubhouse and pitch facilities.
16: Gosh, yeah. And then the news of the donation, as you say, becomes public. The rationale is that Mr. Zuckerberg and his wife, Priscilla Chan, are aware of the very significant role that GAA plays in local communities in Ireland. What is that role?
15: Well, I suppose any rural community, and I suppose in any town even, everyone is very proud of their own area, their own locality. It's a sense of who you are. You're representing your town or your rural area. It's where you're from. It's who you are. It's who you grew up with. I don't know now if you're from a town or from a big city or from a rural area, but in rural areas, it's often the hub and the life point of the community. It's where people get together. It's kind of the focal point of a lot of communities traditionally.
16: So are Lismore's players then drawn from a very small radius around the club, or are these people who come from all over the country?
15: Oh, God, no. It very much the Lismore area itself. Like, we would be surrounded by other local clubs. Like, you would have Lismore Tallow, who are another club who received some of the funding. Shamrocks would be a little bit further away. You would have Ballysaggart, who actually some of their members play underage with Lismore. You'd have a lot of neighbouring clubs. So it's everyone kind of has their club for their parish.
16: Yeah, as you mentioned, some of the other clubs are going to receive a generous donation as well. I suppose you're going to give me a very good sporting answer about how that's good for everybody, but it'd be nice if it'd been just you, wouldn't it?
15: Well, that would be in an ideal situation, but I'm just grateful we got anything at all. I mean, you don't look a gift horse in the mouth. You don't get donations like this every day of the week. And as I said to someone earlier today, there's an awful lot of fundraising in getting 50,000. I mean, to be an awful lot of table quizzes or different things like that, or small fundraisers where you're making 3,000 and 4,000, takes an awful lot to raise 50,000 euro for any small club, as you're going back to the same people the whole time with cap in hand, kind of looking for money. And especially when you don't have a lot of industry in the area.
16: Are you hoping that Mark Zuckerberg, Priscilla Chan will come and watch a game one day?
15: I sincerely hope so. They are more than welcome. And if their children would like to play around any evening, I'm sure it won't be an issue either.
0: No, I'm sure it won't. Certainly, if you make that sort of donation, you'd imagine you'd be welcome in the clubhouse. And that is Emma Barry from the Lismore GAA Club on that news that Mark Zuckerberg and Priscilla Chan have donated 50,000 euros, $60,000-$70,000, something like that, to their Gaelic Athletic Association club. Plenty more to come here on Newsday on the BBC World Service with Catherine and James.
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12: Coming up, we'll hear from Africa's richest man, Aliko Dangote, as he starts construction of a $16 billion oil refinery in Kenya, and about local concerns there too.
0: We'll speak to the governing ANC party in South Africa about the challenge of tackling gender-based violence.
12: Plus, the Nigerian who danced for 7 days, hoping to break a world record.
19: BBC News with Roisin Hasty. A report by the European Union's Copernicus Atmosphere Monitoring Service says a combination of heat waves, wildfires and human-caused emissions exposed one-third of the world's population to extremely high levels of ozone air pollution this year. It shows Asia had the highest exposure, with 9 in 10 people exposed to dangerous levels. The Chinese AI company Moonshot says it's conducting an internal review after a security firm said it had persuaded two of its AI models to discuss making chemical and biological weapons. The firm said they'd also discussed methods of carrying out assassinations. Africa's richest man, the Nigerian billionaire Aliko Dangote, is set to break ground on the construction of a strategic oil refinery on the coast of Kenya later. The ceremony is set to take place despite a court order to suspend it while land disputes are resolved. Russia has carried out another attack on the Kyiv region of Ukraine overnight. One senior official said several houses had been destroyed in one district and a child's body had been found under the rubble. Reports say warehouses and infrastructure were also damaged. The last US troops stationed in Iraq are set to withdraw today. It'll bring more than two decades of American military presence there to an end. Argentina's Supreme Court has lifted restrictions on land purchases by foreigners, ruling in favour of President Javier Milei. The controversial move has been decreed by Mr. Milei soon after he took office nearly 3 years ago, but was strongly opposed by unions and environmental groups. And police in Fiji are investigating how 39 parcels of cocaine stored in a supposedly secure evidence vault either disappeared or were replaced with packages of baking flour. Investigators noticed earlier this year that seven had disappeared. The others were retested, but none had any trace of drugs.
12: Thank you very much for that news. Hello, welcome to Newsday from the BBC World Service with James and Catherine in London.
0: Coming up, we got stories from Kenya, South Africa and Nigeria. In sport, Isaac Fannin will bring us reaction to the controversy surrounding Manchester City after the Premier League club was found guilty of numerous serious breaches of financial rules. And Nigeria's Ben Dancer, who, well, danced for 7 days to break a world record, joins us live.
12: Do you have a question for Ben or any other thoughts on the programme? Send us a message on +44 77 86 20 50 85.
0: We have been hearing throughout the programme about a new multi-billion dollar oil refinery for East Africa, which will be built in the Kenyan port of Lamu. It's being developed by the Nigerian billionaire Aliko Dangote and his Dangote Group. The project is expected to cost around $16 billion US dollars and have a capacity of around 700,000 barrels per day. That would make it one of the largest refineries in Africa when it is expected to come online. Now, Kenya has not had its own crude oil refinery since the closure of a site in Mombasa around 13 years ago.
12: Kenya says the new refinery will reduce dependence on imported refined fuels and potentially allow Kenya to export refined products to neighbouring countries. However, legal challenges remain over land rights and environmental issues surrounding the intended site, which we'll be hearing about in just a few minutes. But first, my colleague Wahiga Mwara has been speaking to developer Aliko Dangote ahead of the Lamu groundbreaking ceremony. He began by asking if developing a refinery in East Africa was a key aim for his business at the start of this year.
20: The initial discussion about the East African refinery, in fact, started around April. Somaila Zuberu of African Finance Corporation came to me and said that, please, would I do him a favor to attend the Africa We Build? You know, he was holding a conference here. So I said that, yes. He said, okay, they're also interested in buying fertilizer. That's how we started. So, and later on he said, well, you know, the president might talk to you about, you know, a refinery. They are looking at Tanga.
21: That's in neighboring Tanzania?
20: That's in neighboring Tanzania. So, you know, by the time that, you know, I came down here in, you know, Nairobi, we now started discussing about, okay, how do we do, what is it needed? And right there and then we said, okay, yes, we can put up the refinery, you know, for the East African market. So anyway, to cut the story short, this discussion, well, the discussion about refinery started late April. And then by the time that we came down for this Africa-France conference.
21: Africa Forward Summit, yes.
20: Yes, Africa Forward Summit. Mm-hmm. So that is the time that we now say, okay, yes, refinery will happen. We are going to go now and check all the sites within East Africa and see which site is better.
21: And
20: but for President Ruto, he was ready to have it anywhere. So far, that it is here in East Africa.
21: But you eventually settled on Lamu. I don't know if you followed developments in Lamu today. It's the week of the groundbreaking. There are protests there. There are people who've moved to court. There are concerns about ownership of land there and environmental concerns as well. How much does that concern you, Aliko?
20: Was there any issue about land before? So we know these games. You know, these games is being played by both local marketers and international traders.
21: You think there are people directly looking wants, to sabotage no, the nobody, setup of your refinery no, here?
20: Nobody wants Africa to develop. That's why we Africans will develop Africa. Whether they like it or they don't like it, we are moving. It's a moving train. Either you join it or you be crushed along the way. We don't have a problem with that.
21: Why should East Africans, what should they believe about what this refinery will have mean you, for them? Because in Lagos, and you can correct me if I'm wrong, there was an expectation that fuel prices would come down once your refinery was fully operational. That hasn't happened. In fact, fuel prices have gone up. What's in it for East Africans when this refinery is up and running?
20: It is not true. When you check the prices of petroleum products in Nigeria, they're actually the cheapest compared to all, even our neighbors, by 20%. But the issue today, price you cannot change, you know, because we buy crude based on the traded market. Okay? We also sell product based on the traded market. But there are a lot of other expenses that were actually cut down. Okay, to make sure that, yes, we accommodate our own markets. Let me give you an example. Today in Nigeria, we are saying that, yes, buy even our product and we deliver it to anywhere free of charge. With the cost of diesel, it's like we are actually giving about something like about $1.5 billion. $1.5 billion is about $1.2 million free back to people every single day, free of charge.
21: I see. What risks do you foresee? Do you believe by 2030 this refinery will be up and running?
20: By 2030?
21: That's what has been out there in terms of the speculation.
20: You will run this refinery before 2030. The refinery here will be run by 2030. That is why you've seen all these people coming up. Have you ever heard of anybody complaining about land issue? The land is there in thousands of, even as the one that government said take, we said no, it's too much. We only took a bit of it. So to come and say that some people are demonstrating about what? Have you ever seen people demonstrating against themselves in terms of development? When we are talking about this, at the height of the construction, you have 60,000 people working there at the refinery during construction. So are we going to bring robots? Of course, the people will benefit.
0: Aliko Dangote there, Africa's richest man, speaking to Focus on Africa's Wahiga Mwara ahead of that groundbreaking ceremony. But there have been some complications. That ceremony is set to go ahead. However, an earlier Kenyan court order has put a halt to major construction until October the 14th. The legal dispute focuses on claims over land ownership, compensation and resettlement. According to court filings, 133 residents of Lamu County oppose the construction, saying the refinery will be built on land they and their families have lived on and farmed on for generations. Well, Lamu is home to the UNESCO World Heritage Site, East Africa's oldest and best-preserved living Swahili settlement too. So, as a result, activities such as excavation and construction on the disputed land are temporarily restricted pending the next court hearing in mid-October. Well, let's now speak to Walid Ali, co-founder of the community organisation Save Lamu. Welcome to the programme. What are the major concerns, then, you are hearing from people about this refinery?
2: Yeah, this is Walid speaking. Thank you very much for having me. Our community concern as a civil society is an environmental issue because we are very much concerned there will be environmental impact. And yet, the investors, they have not yet doing any environmental comprehensive social assessment so that we can have the finding and we can propose and we can see the mitigation if they can comply. So this is the game from the first the previous project of the LAPSET. They have not complied any environmental concern. So we are very scared as a civil society they will be neglecting of the environmental law in Kenya.
0: Okay. Have you been able to put those concerns to the company? I mean, I'm just looking at the, I think the official website, and they're talking about using cleaner fuels, talking about the need for emissions management, energy efficiency, spill prevention, operational safety. They certainly sound as though they're taking concerns pretty seriously.
2: Yeah, we have not yet addressed any concern from the company because they have not even associating with the local community. They have just talking to the government. And you know, the government, they neglect, and there is they practice impunity to the community. This is not the first time. So there is no ownership of the community. There is some of the people they went to court. Those are the direct affected community, and their concern is only about the land. There is an issue on land dispute. But this is the one element. Our concern also is about our environmental and our health. There is an pollution. We are expecting the air pollution. So where is the mitigation? And where are the reports? Where is the independent consultant to come and doing the report so that they can advise us on the mitigation? So we are very much worried of this project. If there is no proper engagement with the community, this will be a disaster for us.
0: Mm. We heard Aliko Dangote in the interview saying that, in essence, people shouldn't work against their own development, that there will be benefits for the area. And we talked also to a Kenyan cabinet secretary, equivalent of a minister elsewhere in the world, who said, in essence, that the national interest, the 60,000 jobs the Kenyan government hope to create, perhaps outweigh the concerns of the limited number of local residents who are not in favour of the project. I mean, I wonder how you respond to that sort of line of argument.
2: Yeah, about the investment, these are states and international investment. It is not lead for the local community. Our population is 150,000. They are going to deploy over 660,000 opportunities, 660,000 jobs. They were going to create a 60,000 job so that the local community, they don't have a capacity. So if they have a goodwill, they will first invest in the local community so that they can enhance their capacity, make them align with the refinery, give them the scholarship so that they can have ability to represent the community. So we are very scared of deploying people from outside coming down with the experience, and they are going to manipulate in our political representation because we are now marginalized with the political representation in Lamu. The local leaders, they are supporting because they are scared of their position in 2027 election. So okay. Everyone they support. So we are very vulnerable. We don't have we want to amplify our sound in this platform so that the world can hear.
0: Yeah.
2: And we can add support.
0: Walid Ali, thank you very much indeed, co-founder of the community organization Save Lamu.
12: Now let's return to a story we continue to cover closely on Newsday, the violent crimes and murders of women in South Africa. Between July and September, 12 bodies of murdered women have been discovered in an area east of Johannesburg, prompting huge outrage in the city and the country. Speaking to The Nation on Tuesday, President Cyril Ramaphosa promised that his government was urgently working on setting in place measures to protect women against gender-based violence and called on South African men to also speak against this violence and abuse against women.
3: We must confront an uncomfortable truth. What we have done has not been enough. We need to do much more than what we have done. As President of the Republic, I acknowledge this. As government, we must do better. As society, we must also do better.
12: Well, we're now joined by Reverend Frank Chikane, a senior African National Congress veteran, that's the governing party in South Africa, and former Director General in the Office of the President under both President Thabo Mbeki and Kgalema Motlanthe. Thank you for joining us on Newsday. First of all, how would you describe the situation South Africa is facing right now?
4: Well, it's disturbing. I mean, in the last 2 months, we haven't seen something like this where our bodies of women get found in a particular area. It's not countrywide, although violence is there countrywide, but it's in a particular area. And people thought this must be a serial killer. And the police said, no, they can't reach that conclusion until they've finished their investigations. And up to now, there is no indication that there is a serial killer. Most cases are, you know, these types of gender violence happens amongst people who know each other, people who live together. People who go socially together. And that's where the challenge is, because by the time we know somebody has been killed, they are dead already. And that's the crisis. I'm sure it's a problem that many other countries would have, but it's really disturbing. You can't have so many women's bodies of women found within a certain period, within a particular area.
12: You say this is a disturbing situation. Other countries face similar issues. But South Africa has one of the highest rates of gender-based violence in the world. What's going on here? What has gone wrong?
4: No, I think you'll need to get experts in terms of psychologists and et cetera.
12: I mean, as somebody who's worked in government... Yes, and policing, in terms of somebody who's worked in government, in terms of policing and tackling crime in the country, what has gone wrong here?
4: No, in my view, it's something that starts from family, that starts from children growing, that starts with people understanding that you have to respect women. You can't treat women like objects, and that's where we need to start. I mean, I'm a pastor myself, so that's why I would start from there. But this violence comes from far, because during our struggle towards the political settlement, we had this violence in KwaZulu-Natal, and the killers, because some of them are hired killers, come mainly from that area where there was lots of conflict and violence. And we have tried. I was one of those who participated in stabilizing those areas after we took over government in 1994. I didn't know it will come back the way it has come back, but you might be aware we also have a Madlanga Commission, which is dealing with infiltration of criminals within the police force, and a number of the generals have been arrested, etc. So if you have corruption into the police force, then you make women in the first place very vulnerable, because you go and report to people who are directly involved, and that's what we are dealing with at the present moment. Clean the police force and make sure that everybody is safe here, particularly women, rather than the other side. Yeah.
12: Reverend Frank Chikane, thank you for joining us on News. And of course, we wait to hear the conclusion of those investigations in South Africa.
0: As renewed conflict in northern Ethiopia continues to intensify, there are growing fears for the safety of civilians. Communication lines have been disrupted, making it pretty difficult to get a clear picture of the fighting and the sort of impact it's having. To give one example, though, the medical charity MSF says that more than 700 wounded people have been admitted to hospitals they support. And scores of foreign tourists are stranded in the historic city of Lalibela, known for ancient rock-hewn churches. Among them is UK national Tim Footer. He's been speaking to Newsday's Kakidanya Beltal.
5: I travelled here with my partner, Saadia Rahman, for a holiday. We came last week, Monday, just travelling and seeing a bit of Africa. And then we came into Ethiopia to explore here and experience the culture and the food and the people. And then we travelled up to Lalibela on Wednesday last week. We landed probably just when everything was kicking off in terms of the situation. We were the last commercial flight in. Yeah, I've been here ever since.
6: Describe the situation for us, please. For the past few days, you were in Lalibela, and we understand there were some clashes around or near the city. So what is the situation like there?
5: Since arriving on Wednesday, we have heard fighting in the surrounding areas. The town itself has been safe. We've had no issue moving around the town. It's been very safe. Everybody here has been lovely and hospitable. But we have heard fighting, gunfire and artillery cannons firing throughout the week. The last 48 hours, it has calmed down. The fighting has diminished, which is a good sign for us, because obviously we would all like to leave. And we're hoping that the airport will open by the 1st of October. But I know that the people of Lalibela are very scared, because they obviously are thinking about what the situation has been in the past and what that might mean for.
6: You said that you're hoping that the airport would be open by the 1st of October. Is that something that you've heard from the authorities? What is it based on?
5: We have a mix of different sources of information that are feeding us these things. So we have heard from our tour operators that have been in contact with the Ministry of Tourism and the Ethiopian Foreign Ministry, that they estimate that the 1st of October is when the airport will open to commercial flights. There is an Ethiopian Airlines office in Lalibela as well that has, you know, said the same thing. But of course, there is no certainty that that is the case. We do believe that the airport is open to military flights. And a lot of the locals that we're speaking to have said that the flights have been coming in and out, but they are obviously military rather than for civilian use.
6: Have you spoken with the authorities, with the Ethiopian government or with your embassies? And if you have, what sort of support are they providing you?
5: We have had predominantly contact with our own embassy and the UK Foreign Office. Our support has been predominantly to follow their guidelines, which is to stay safe in our hotel, as the situation in Lalibela town itself is safe. They have not advised that we go by road, although I do know that they have said repeatedly that we should stay where we are and wait for a flight.
6: And I understand you might be, you know, interacting with people there, with the locals in Lalibela, and while there is no fighting in the city nearby, AS have been, you know, witnessing these increased clashes. So what is the mood like among the people? What are they telling you?
5: The mood amongst the people is mixed. I think we have to bear in mind that a lot of the people of Lalibela, and they have friends and family in the surrounding areas that are, you know, part of this conflict or at least suffering from the conflict. As I said, the fighting in the local area seems to have slowed down over the last 48 hours, which is a good sign for us because it increases the chance of the airport opening. But for the local people, they are still scared of what might happen. The military presence here in the town has remained, and a larger military force has been seen leaving the town, heading north. We are assuming to secure further locations there. So I think from what we've heard from that situation is that Lalibela and surrounding areas are secure from a government military perspective. They're now moving further north to bolster positions there.
0: That's Tim there, stuck in Lalibela in northern Ethiopia. He was speaking to Newsday's Kakidanya Beltal.
12: Let's get the latest sports news now with Isaac Fannin. Isaac, you have more reaction to the controversy surrounding Manchester City.
10: Yeah, because the Premier League say that they have arranged sham contracts with a number of its commercial partners as part of a scheme to disguise secret funding of more than $1 billion to artificially inflate the club's revenues and reduce its costs. It's confirmed that City have been found guilty of all charges related to breaches of Premier League financial rules between 2009 and 2018. The club does deny any wrongdoing. They have until Friday to submit an appeal. Let's get a City fan perspective. David Mooney runs the Blue Moon podcast, and you're speaking to the BBC's Chris Warburton.
22: When the charges were brought, kind of my first instinct was, I mean, they better have some
1: pretty good irrefutable evidence if that's, you know, the scale of these charges that has come out. And now we get to this stage today. In the back of my mind, I was always thinking, you know, like, it wouldn't surprise me if they were guilty at this stage, but I never expected it to be anywhere near the scale as what the Independent Commission has found. I wrote a blog post on Sunday about how the influence on the pitch is really difficult to prove, because, I mean, we were talking about this on Friday. It's difficult to prove what impact, you know, it would have on the pitch, expecting it to be, you know, a couple of million a year. Like if it came in a guilty verdict, but now when you talk towards 100 million a year, like it's irrefutable.
7: That's part of 900 million quid. Yeah, it's going to go.
1: It's irrefutable that there's an impact on the pitch. And I mean, we talked on Friday again about how, you know, plenty of clubs have spent a lot of money down the years, and City have spent slightly more than a lot of the teams and spent it better. But when you look at kind of the argument being kind of what sporting advantage can you gain from spending that money? But when it turns out that they've spent that money and they should have only been able to spend a fraction of that, there's a clear sporting advantage being given, isn't there? And, like it's not just a case of maybe they shouldn't have had one or two players. Yeah. It's a case of maybe they shouldn't have had 10 or 12.
7: Well, it's building a whole empire, isn't it, really? When we spoke earlier on, You were angry at the owners, and I suppose the Manchester City fans are not a homogenous group, are they? Neither are any set of football fans, and it's clearly not the case with all City fans, because I know some friends who are City fans, and we've heard it repeatedly, those who say, well, you can't take the memories away. I was there, I enjoyed that moment when we won, you know, when we won the league, you know, et cetera, et cetera. I wonder if that would still be in any way a prevailing view if this whole thing takes the club down to League Two, David, if it means that the owners put the club into administration, potentially, if it means an exodus of players, if the club, in the view of other fans from other clubs, fans from around the world, see this as a club forever disgraced by this.
1: I think that's the key here, Chris, that I obviously can't speak for everybody. I can only speak for how I'm feeling right now. And you're right, I am incredibly angry. I'm angry to the point of, I think the only real way this club is ever going to be seen as legitimate again is if there's a change of ownership, because until then, kind of like, who knows what is possibly going on behind the scene. And until that day happens, you can't trust that everything is legitimate and above board.
22: That is City fan David Mooney. We'd love to hear your thoughts. If you have any City fans out there, do send us a message.
12: Well, we had a text in from BW Bukhari in Freetown, Sierra Leone. I'm not sure if they're a Manchester City fan, but they urge Manchester City football authorities to cautiously and diplomatically address the financial breaches, saying it's very likely that the current reports will have some adverse psychological effects on the performance of the players on the field. If you have a message to send us, text us on +44 77 86 20 50 85.
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12: Hello and welcome to Newsday on the BBC World Service with James Copnell and Catherine Bjarahanga in London.
24: Big meeting at the White House between President Donald Trump and tech executives has concluded. The president said that they had agreed to pursue self-regulation of the industry.
25: I'm seeing tremendous self-policing, and they understand that they have to self-police. But there's going to be a tremendous self-policing aspect.
12: English Premier League giants Manchester City have been found guilty of arranging sham contracts to hide more than $1 billion in funding, breaching league rules and potentially setting them up for a punishment that could reshape English football. We'll get a legal perspective.
24: As Spain responds to housing protests by introducing a ban on evictions, we're going to hear from around the world about your housing problems. That's coming up after the latest world news.
8: BBC News with Moira Alderson. A report by the European Union's Copernicus Atmosphere Monitoring Service says a combination of heat waves, wildfires and human-caused emissions exposed one-third of the world's population to extremely high levels of pollution this year. Orlando Teal reports.
9: This review, covering the first 8 months of this year, starkly demonstrates the close link between climate change, air pollution and their impact on human health. It shows Asia had the highest exposure to ground-level ozone pollution, with 9 in 10 people exposed to dangerous levels. More than two-thirds of North Americans and half of Europe's population experienced poor, very poor or extremely poor levels of air quality. In Europe alone, 60,000 premature deaths a year are linked to ozone pollution. However, in Oceania, which includes Australia and New Zealand, two-thirds of the population enjoy good air quality.
8: The Chinese AI company Moonshot says it's conducting an internal review after a security firm said it had persuaded two of the developers' models to discuss making chemical and biological

0: Africa, whether they like it or they don't like it, we are moving. It's a moving train. Either you join it or you'll be crushed along the way. But the issue today, price, you cannot change, you know, because we buy crude based on the traded market. But there are a lot of other expenses that were actually cut down, okay, to make sure that, yes, we accommodate our own markets.
1: The last US troops stationed in Iraq are set to withdraw today, bringing more than two decades of American military presence there to an end. US troops first invaded in 2003. Our Middle East correspondent Hugo Bushega has this report.
2: Prime Minister Ali Azadi has vowed to disarm Iranian-backed militias and bring all weapons under state control. But the hardest-line factions have resisted his plans, and those groups could now see their influence grow without the American presence. The Kurds, who run an autonomous region in the north where hundreds of US troops have been based, are concerned about a possible security vacuum, and some others fear a resurgence of the Islamic State group. The Iraqi government has called it the Day of Sovereignty and declared a public holiday.
1: BBC News. Russia has carried out another massive attack on the Kyiv region of Ukraine overnight using missiles and drones. One senior official said several houses had been destroyed in one district and a child's body had been found under the rubble. North Korea has angrily rejected accusations by South Korea that it was responsible for a landmine blast last week in the demilitarized border zone that wounded three South Korean soldiers. South Korea's military has demanded that the North apologize. From Seoul, here's Jake Kwon.
3: We just heard from South Korea's Ministry of Defense saying that they have concluded that the mine blast that had wounded three South Korean soldiers last week was to blame the North Koreans. And they're saying that this mine was planted recently by the North Koreans, and they're saying that North Korea must apologize. And they have demanded that North Koreans stop any fortification effort on the border immediately. We have also heard from the North Koreans saying that this is all a classic false flag operation from the South. And they have warned South Korea from attacking the North, saying that there will be retaliation if a single bullet flies from the South towards the North.
1: Argentina's Supreme Court has lifted restrictions on land purchases by foreigners, ruling in favour of President Javier Milei on the issue. The controversial move had been decreed by Mr. Milei soon after he took office nearly 3 years ago, but was strongly opposed by unions and environmental groups. Foreign land ownership had been capped at 15% of national land. Mr. Milei lifted the restrictions to attract investment. Police in Fiji are investigating how 39 parcels of cocaine stored in a supposedly secure evidence vault either disappeared or were replaced with packages of baking flour. The parcels were seized in 2019, but when investigators noticed that seven had disappeared, the others were retested. None had any trace of illicit drugs. BBC News.
4: Thank you for that news. Hello and welcome to Newsday on the BBC World Service with Catherine Bierahanga and James Copnell in London.
5: Yes, thank you for joining us. In the programme today, how to control AI. We'll talk to a senior Kenyan politician about a new multi-billion dollar oil refinery being built in the country. And we'll hear your stories of housing challenges from around the world.
4: We'll also get a legal perspective on a huge story from the world of football. Manchester City has been found guilty of numerous serious breaches of financial rules. We're going to speak to a leading sports law expert. So if you have any questions for him about what has happened and about what sanctions Manchester City could now face, you can send us a message on WhatsApp or text on our usual number, +44 77 86 20 50 85.
5: Now, no federal guardrails, no slowdowns, and an industry left to watch over itself. That is the takeaway from US President Donald Trump's major White House summit with AI chiefs on Tuesday. After the meeting, he presented a document he claimed was morally binding, signed by the tech executives, agreeing on a self-regulatory framework. Despite weeks of industry leaders sounding the alarm about safety risks, with some calling for restraints before the technology outsmarts humans, the president said he had agreed on a policy of tremendous self-regulation to ensure the US doesn't fall behind global competitors. Oliver Libby is a Democrat strategist advising on AI. He joined me from New York and began by telling me what more is in this document.
6: Well, today what it looks like was done is

0: kind of a memorandum of understanding, if you will. It's non-binding. I mean, the president would like folks to believe it is morally binding, I believe was the quote. But in fact, it's about 300 words, and it's a kind of a loose statement of intentions by the industry to abide by certain things, which indeed would be good. Certainly doesn't have the force of law, and is really tantamount to the president turning the regulation of the industry over to the industry. It really is, again, just a statement of intentions. That seems to be where we are today.
1: So a morally binding agreement, the industry should regulate itself. Can it really do that?
0: Well, I mean, can it is a different question than will it. And I would suggest that no industry in history has willingly self-policed effectively. The advance of new technology is inexorable, but has always been met, especially when it's highly potent, like AI certainly is, or superintelligence, as the president would like to refer to it, has always been attended by regulation. And that regulation has been brought by authorities, not by the industry itself. And I think it's unreasonable to assume that this should be any different. I think, you know, one of the key elements here is going to be to ensure that a nation like America doesn't allow itself to be left behind in the technology race, but make sure that the people, the citizens of our country, aren't left out of it. And that will require certainly guidelines. And I doubt that self-policing will do it.
1: Some of the tech leaders have said that this is a first step. So you have this agreement to self-regulate, but they say other things can be done, opening the way for legislation, for example.
0: Oh, I don't think it's going to be their choice. I mean, first step, sure. And by the way, I'd prefer to see a document like this than not to see a document like this. But I would suggest that no thoughtful person would think that it should end here. There are, in fact, several significant and current efforts to provide legislation at the congressional level. One of the big concerns, to be honest, is that in the absence of federal regulation, as well as, and frankly, international agreements, it will be left to the 50 states within the United States to regulate AI, and they'll do so chaotically and all differently. And speaking as a business person and as an investor professionally, that will be very detrimental. So, in fact, the industry ought to prefer that the regulations be certain, because chaos and uncertainty hurts innovation and business, and they ought to prefer that it come from the federal government. So first step, perhaps, but I don't think it's going to be up to Sam Altman and Dario Amodei and Elon Musk whether there's further regulation. I think it's coming down the pike.
1: So tell us where that could come from, because several lawmakers in Congress have put forward different types of AI legislation, but you say the states themselves could take a leading role. Just explain where we stand with that today.
0: Yes, certain states have already started to regulate. There have been, for example, quite important regulations on the interaction between AI chatbots and children, but it's going to be a hodgepodge, right? New York State will be different than Florida, will be different than Texas, and they'll be focused on different things, and they'll have different layers and leniency versus strictness. And I think that's probably, again, not the right way eventually to do this. At the federal level, you've got several bills. I mean, you've got one that's being proposed. It's bipartisan, by the way, Cruz Klobuchar. You've got Senator Mark Kelly putting forward a bill. Now, I think the question becomes, what is the likelihood of getting to consensus to get one of those through the full congressional process and get that legislation on the president's desk and have him sign it? Now, I think what we're seeing amongst the voters in America is a broad skepticism of AI. And I will say that is married with the fact that many Americans are also using AI for various things and understand its positive potential. But there's a lot of skepticism of what this means for their jobs, what it means for their livelihoods, for their communities, and the data center issue. And so I do think that that may carry through legislation that otherwise would be hard to do, because it may actually have some bipartisan support in the next Congress.
1: And that was the Democrat strategist Oliver Libby.
2: Now, work is expected to start today on constructing a $16 billion oil refinery in Kenya near the port of Lamu, which is being developed by the Nigerian billionaire Aliko Dangote in partnership with a number of East African governments. When active, the site is expected to have a capacity of around 700,000 barrels of oil a day. However, there are ongoing legal disputes concerning land rights over the proposed site involving local residents and farmers. What's the big picture then? How do Kenya's politicians think it will benefit the economy and the wider region? A question I put earlier to Kenya's Cabinet Secretary for Investments, Trade and Industry, Lee Kinyanjui.
3: I think the first thing is that we are happy to witness the groundbreaking of the Dangote refinery in Lamu. Kenya's second port. And one of the biggest impact we expect is the petroleum import bill is the biggest bill we have every month. And that is likely to come down substantially. Secondly, we will also be able to produce petrochemicals, including bitumen and all the others. Therefore, that will mean we can be able to localize a few industries here that use that raw material. Then lastly, also is to ensure that there's a savings on the forex that would otherwise have gone out. So we expect it to have a major impact and also to turn Lamu to a major petroleum maritime corridor. So there'll be the actual refinery, what you may call direct employment. Then you have the secondary level, which is the industries that are associated with it. And then also the logistics part of it. And you can imagine how many ships will be docking at any one time, tankers to come and collect refined fuel, or also to come and bring crude for refining. So it's going to be a beehive of activities.
2: Talk to us then about some of those regional dimensions outside Kenya's borders. It is an East African project in a sense. How do you anticipate that working?
3: Largely, the expectation is that the crude oil coming from the larger region of East Africa, including to the north, would find its way to the port. And that after refining, it would also find its way back to those particular markets. So it's a two-way corridor, bring the crude and also take the refined. So again, we have a major pipeline coming from Mombasa all the way to Kisumu. But we think in the coming days, there will be need to realign to ensure that there's adequate distribution and also storage of petroleum products. So it's a total reconfiguration. And I think much of how we consume and we store our products will have to be aligned, because we are used to one way where the petroleum products come to Mombasa, then they are taken to the destination. The issue of the crude coming to Mombasa has not been there. So there's a lot of realignment and transport and logistics that is going to play a very big role in facilitating this entire process.
2: There was a time when the government of South Sudan was considering an option of building pipeline or pipeline to Lamu, was one of the favoured contenders. It hasn't happened, but is that sort of project something that could be reactivated? Are you having talks with the South Sudanese government, for example?
3: I would say we are at the elementary levels, at the very basic, but that those are some of the second phase kind of conversations that are going to take place moving forward.
2: There is a Kenyan court ruling on a land rights claim, essentially people saying that, that is their ancestral heritage where the refinery will be built, talking about the impact on their families and the places they have farmed. How do you respond to that? Is it going to stop this groundbreaking ceremony taking place?
3: I think it's just fair to indicate that matters before the court should not be maybe a subject of discussion, but also to note that this is a strategic national interest and that therefore everything within the law will be put into consideration to ensure that we deliver the project, because there are laws on how persons who are within a critical corridor can be given alternative productive land and so on. And the relevant government departments are already working on it. So I think the issue is whatever relocation concerns that there may be, or persons who have different interests, the government will act within the law to ensure that they are given adequate alternative accommodation.
2: And Kenyans will want results fast. They'll want to see measurable change to their circumstances. Politicians have got an election coming up too. I'm sure you're keen for that to happen as well. What can people expect in the near future?
3: I think President William Ruto has been very keen in ensuring that whatever projects we start, they run on time, There are no delays and there's no escalation of time for the contractor to finish. And I think that communication has been very clear. We also note that this refinery is coming at a time when there are global fuel challenges arising from the conflict in the Middle East. So the demand for oil is generally high. So we see this project running fast because the timing is right. And we believe if everything is aligned on the side of government, we've been able to put very deliberate measures, including aligning the investment climate, giving them tax incentives, availing the land, and all the other statutory requirements for the factory to start. And given that the technical expertise from their just concluded West Africa project will also be part of the team coming here, we think that the takeoff time is going to be relatively short.
2: Kenya's Cabinet Secretary for Investments, Trade and Industry, Lee Kinyanjui.
1: Let's get some more business news now. The International Energy Agency says Europe is one of the most exposed regions regarding diesel fuel supplies because the region relies on the US for half of that fuel. This comes as President Trump considers a ban on diesel exports. Our business presenter, Maura Fogarty, joins us now. So, Maura, tell us, why is the president considering a ban?
4: Right. Essentially, it's because diesel fuel prices have gone up quite a bit along with other fuel prices. And that's because of the, you know, disruption to oil supplies due to the war in Iran. What makes this issue so pressing for President Trump is that we have the midterm elections coming up. And so he is facing calls from members within his own Republican Party to help do things, roll out measures to bring down the cost of living. And one of them includes bringing down the price of diesel in some very key states. So these are states and constituencies that have a huge agricultural industry where you need diesel fuel for that, also for trucking and manufacturing. And so senators and lobbyists from those states are asking him to do what he can to bring down the price of diesel.
1: And is this a relatively straightforward decision?
4: It appears to be on the face of it, but actually it isn't. And the reason why is because, so he's looking at several different options, right? One is the export ban. Two is perhaps looking at domestic oil refiners and asking them to increase their supply of diesel fuel. But really, the other faction kind of lobbying against this are the big oil refiners. And why? That's because they're the ones selling the oil internationally. So you mentioned there that the IEA chief mentioned that Europe relies on the U.S. for half of its supplies. The U.K. relies on the U.S. for a third of its diesel supplies as well. And, of course, the U.S. exports diesel to Mexico and other Latin American countries. But Mexico is a big receiver of or importer of U.S. oil. So it's not as straightforward as you think. And what some of these oil companies have told President Trump, reportedly, is that by putting the ban in place, it actually might increase the price of diesel for parts of the U.S. that have to import some of it because they can't get it easily from domestic sources.
1: Maura, thank you. That's our business presenter, Maura Fogarty.
2: Over the last week here on Newsday, we have been reporting on the massive issue of housing in Spain. It led to protest after an elderly disabled woman was evicted from her home of 70 years when she simply couldn't afford the new hiked price of her rent. Well, on Tuesday, her story and the protests in Madrid led to a major policy announcement in Spain, the banning of evictions until 2030. But the issue of affordable housing is not confined to Spain. Around the world, people seem to be struggling to afford somewhere to live. Yesterday on Newsday, we read out a text from a listener in Ireland, but we received too many messages to read out on the programme. So we asked some listeners to send us their thoughts in a voice note. Here is a selection from West Africa.
5: In the Gambia today, finding an affordable place to live has become one of the biggest challenges for ordinary citizens. In the Greater Banjul area, which includes Okanifin and Brusubi, where many people live and work, rental prices have risen sharply. A single room, which once cost $2,000, now costs over $4,000. A standard two-bedroom house can cost $8,000 a month or more. For many Gambians, this means spending most of their monthly income on rent. Young people are forced to share small rooms, and some families are pushed far away from their workplaces. The high cost of renting It's no longer just a housing issue. It is now a social and economic pressure that needs urgent attention from policymakers, landlords, and the private sector.
6: Hi, BBC. I'm Mahmoud Fofana, based in McKinney, Sierra Leone. Sierra Leone's tenancy laws, if they exist, appear largely ineffective in protecting tenants in practice. I currently occupy a three-room apartment for 12,000 New Leones, approximately $487. Yet there is no strong estate regulatory body to effectively safeguard tenants. Property owners can increase rent, impose new conditions, or even ask tenants to leave with little or no meaningful protection for the occupant. We need a functional tenancy framework and effective regulatory mechanism that balance the rights of both property owners and tenants. This raises a serious question: who protects the tenants in Sierra Leone?
7: I am Mystic in Jodhpur, Freetown. The rent continues to increase every year, making decent and affordable accommodation difficult for the ordinary Sierra Leonean to afford. The housing crisis is also contributing to the environmental challenges, as some people are forced to settle in unsafe and environmentally sensitive areas simply because they cannot afford the high cost of rent. This does not justify the unlawful occupation, but it highlights the difficulty families are faced with. Government institutions and private investors need to prioritize the construction of affordable low-cost houses.
2: That was Mystic in Sierra Leone. You heard two from Mahmoud Fofana and Mohamed Bar in the Gambia. Big sports story with Isaac Fannin.
8: Yeah, does England's most successful team of the last decade face having their title stripped, maybe being relegated to a lower division, or even out of the English Football League altogether? That is the unprecedented reality facing Manchester City this morning after they were found guilty of widespread financial rule breaches by an independent commission. The historic ruling confirms the club systemically falsified sponsorship deals and hid losses over a nine-year period. City have vowed to launch an appeal. The scale of the penalties, though, could potentially plunge them into total chaos. And we're joined now by sports law expert Tom Murray, who you have spoken about this quite a bit, and you've predicted that this was going to happen. Where do you see this story going next?
9: Well, we are now into the appeal process. So Manchester City have 14 days to appeal, and they have to file their appeal by the 2nd of October. As part of that appeal process, we will have not a rehearing in itself, but a review of the initial decision. That appeal process will follow out. We then expect there to be a further hearing on sanction, where both sides will put forward their arguments as to what they believe the appropriate sanction to be. The Premier League will be pushing for a very significant and a very severe sanction. And Manchester City will be saying, look, there's nothing wrong here. We should be pushing for a fine. And at that point, we will then have a decision. A sanction will be imposed. And then we go into this next stage of the process, which is what do the other Premier League clubs do and what action can they take against Manchester City?
8: If you were in Manchester City's legal team, what would you be advising them?
9: Well, yeah, sadly, I'm not in Manchester City's legal team. I think at the moment they'll be focusing all of their efforts on the appeal. I was reading the judgment again this morning, and just the initial index for the hearing bundle was 750 pages. So there's a significant amount of material to be working through, and a very short period to put together the appeal. They will be trying to rerun their case in a slightly different way, and to try and move away from some of the criticisms that have been made against the club. Many of the club's factual witnesses were found to have given untrue evidence, and Manchester City will be trying their very, very best to get a better outcome before a different three-person panel.
8: If this appeal fails, it opens them up to massive, massive legal ramifications, not just from the Premier League, but from other teams, maybe players, their own players.
9: Well, yes, certainly from other teams. So under the Premier League handbook, the rules of the Premier League constitute a contract between the league and each club, as well as the clubs themselves. So historically, it was quite rare for clubs to sue one another and seek compensation. So the biggest example is Sheffield United against West Ham, where Sheffield United were paid £20 million out of court relating to West Ham's fielding of Carlos Tevez and Javier Mascherano. And the hard thing here was always trying to prove causation, so proving that one club's breach led to a specific loss. We then had a case earlier this year between Burnley and Everton, where Burnley were awarded £35 million worth of compensation as a result of Everton's breach of the PSR rules, the profitability and sustainability rules. And this case is what's going to really open up the floodgates. Mm-hmm. And many, many clubs, both in the Premier League and also clubs in Europe, will be looking at their position and analysing what case they might have against Manchester City.
8: Briefly, what sanctions do you think City could face?
9: I think any sanction will be significant and severe. This was a really damning decision against Manchester City. The club was criticised significantly throughout. And I think any sanction would need to be proportionate to the wrongdoing that's been found. If that wrongdoing is upheld on appeal, I think anything less than a significant points deduction would be insufficient to protect the interests of other clubs. A fine just doesn't achieve the legitimate aims of sanctioning proportionately. Chelsea received a fine for a series of significant financial breaches, but that was a very different case. Mm. Chelsea were found to have made payments of more than £48 million and breached the Premier League rules, but they also cooperated with the Premier League throughout. And much of the wrongdoing was down to the acts of the former owners.
8: It'll be interesting to see, Tom, what the punishment will be, but we'll have more on that.
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2: I'm going to bring you a special report from South Africa, a country reeling from the gruesome murders of 12 women in just one area.
12: Manchester City is found guilty of numerous serious breaches of financial rules.
2: And what happens when you give children in London and in war zones around the world a camera to document their daily lives? Speak to the director of a film who did just that.
13: BBC News with Moira Alderson. A report by the European Union's Copernicus Atmosphere Monitoring Service says a combination of heat waves, wildfires and human-caused emissions exposed one-third of the world's population to extremely high levels of ozone air pollution this year. It shows Asia had the highest exposure, with 9 in 10 people exposed to dangerous levels. The Chinese AI company Moonshot says it's conducting an internal review after a security firm said it had persuaded two of its AI models to discuss making chemical and biological weapons. The firm said they'd also discussed methods to carry out assassinations. Africa's richest man, the Nigerian billionaire Aliko Dangote, is to break ground on the construction of a strategic oil refinery on the coast of Kenya later. The ceremony is set to take place despite a court order to suspend the development while land disputes are resolved. Russia has carried out another massive attack on the Kyiv region of Ukraine overnight. At least two people were reported killed, including a child who was found buried under the rubble of a house. Air raid alerts are continuing. The last US troops stationed in Iraq are set to withdraw today. It will bring more than two decades of American military presence there to an end. Authorities in Puntland in Somalia say five crew members of a hijacked oil tanker were killed by pirates before security forces launched a planned rescue mission. A government minister denied that they'd been killed in an exchange of fire between Puntland forces and the pirates. Police in Fiji are investigating how 39 parcels of cocaine stored in a supposedly secure evidence vault either disappeared or were replaced with packages of baking flour. Investigators noticed that seven had disappeared. The others were retested, but none had any trace of illicit drugs. That's the latest. BBC News.
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1: Coming up, the makers of a new short film, Joy of Joys, tell us about their project which gave children in London and in war zones around the world a camera to document their daily lives. And we're joined by Nigerian Ben Dancer, who hopes he as well danced his way into the record books.
2: Love your thoughts on that or anything you hear on Newsday. 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
1: The president of South Africa has addressed the country in the wake of a series of murders of women that has shocked even a nation used to violent crime. Cyril Ramaphosa admitted his government had not done enough and promised to introduce measures to solve more crime, clean up unsafe spaces and target alcohol-related violence. The BBC's Pumza Fikilani sent this report from Johannesburg.
14: At the funeral of runner Elizabeth Musulakhomo, who was killed during a late afternoon run, mourners called for justice. Like several others, her body was found on the roadside after a community search. Most of the women killed were left half-clothed and showed signs of a violent death. It's led to public outcry and demands for answers from President Cyril Ramaphosa and the police.
15: Fellow South Africans, I address you tonight with the heaviest of hearts.
14: In a national address, he shared their plans to tackle the decades-long problem of violence against women.
15: We must confront an uncomfortable truth. What we have done has not been enough. We need to do much more than what we have done. As President of the Republic, I acknowledge this. As government, we must do better. As society, we must also do better.
16: Budget and resources need to go towards the police to be trained.
14: But some advocacy groups say tougher, even more immediate measures are needed. Dr. Tegan Sneyman from Amnesty International, South Africa.
16: So I think the first thing has to come to the police, to the South African Police Service. I think that there needs to be an allocated budget to their training and to giving them the resources to deal with this crisis. That there is the amount of police that need to be on the ground until the situation is resolved, that people can feel safer in their areas, in the communities.
14: Here in Johannesburg, the horrific discoveries of the murdered women have led to protests by affected communities. And many women who were already feeling unsafe have been left reeling. At this self-defense class for women, Dimakatso Munokodi, a rape survivor and one of the trainers, told the BBC she's using her ordeal to help save other women.
17: Women shouldn't be told to look over their shoulders. We should be taught self-defense. We should be taught that we have the right to say no. We should be taught that we need to report no matter what. Not being blamed of why were you working at night? Why were you dressing in a certain way?
14: During his address, President Ramaphosa said if the crisis is to end, more men and boys need to play a central role in fighting outdated attitudes in society that see women as lesser beings, saying the burden for safety still remained unfairly with the victims.
1: That report's from the BBC's Pumza Fikilani in Johannesburg.
2: This is Newsday on the BBC World Service with Catherine and James in London. Now we have a huge story from the world of sport. Ghana lost at home 4-2 to the Gambia. Oh, wait, no, it's not that, is it, Isaac Fannin? We've got another one.
8: Yeah, we don't have time to talk about that. We must focus on the bigger story of the Premier League club. Premier League saying Manchester City arranged sham contracts with a number of its commercial partners as part of a scheme to disguise secret funding of more than $1 billion to artificially inflate the club's revenue and reduce its cost. Our sports correspondent Laura Scott joins us on the programme. Laura, morning to you. Just outline what the Premier League have found City guilty of.
18: So they found them guilty of all the charges that related to breaches of the Premier League's financial rules between the 2009 season and the 2017 season. Now, these were charges brought in February back in 2023, a catalogue of charges, more than 100 of them. And we have now finally had confirmation of the verdict that leaked last Friday from the Premier League and the Independent Commission. They've also, the club, been found guilty of the majority of charges levelled against them in relation to a non-cooperation with the Premier League's investigation, which began back in 2018. And we have seen a 40-page redacted report from the Independent Commission that lays bare the scale of the deception and the mechanisms through which that deception was achieved. And that is these so-called sham contracts, which they relied upon to artificially inflate the club's revenues and reduce its costs by more than £900 million over that nine-year period.
8: Yeah, the clubs have denied wrongdoing through their CEO, Ferran Soriano. What happens next?
18: As you say, City have been defiant all along that they're innocent in this, right back to 2023 when the charges were brought, and that stance remains true of their, you know, position today. I think what we will definitely see is an appeal from the club. They have until Friday to lodge that. But our understanding is that the Independent Commission would hear a sanctions hearing before that appeal process. So we will hear the sanctions that the commission believes City deserve for their wrongdoing. And that could range anywhere from a fine to expulsion from the league. But then you will hear this appeal. And Ferran Soriano, the City's chief executive, told a meeting of club executives in Copenhagen this week that it has been going on for 8 years already and it will go on for a long while yet. So this process is by no means over.
8: Yeah, and do we think we might see any more sort of litigation around this issue?
18: There is talk of other Premier League clubs exploring compensation claims. I think we'll have to wait and see if that comes to pass. I did speak to one source yesterday who said that they thought this could get very messy indeed and could run into billions. And of course, the reason why the other Premier League clubs care so much about this is because, you know, they might have lost out on titles and trophies to Manchester City, but also the way that Manchester City disguised the funding enabled them to get the best players who then played against these clubs, potentially beat them, and then they feel that they've been wronged in that. And there has been talk over the past few years. One source told me they expected all 19 other Premier League clubs to lodge some sort of claim, because you can actually think that every one of those might believe they have a case against Manchester City because of where they finished in the league table. And we know that in the Premier League, each finishing position is a huge amount difference in money, and these titles, Champions League qualification, Europa League qualification, that's big business for these clubs. Relegation to the Championship. So I think it's got a long while to go yet, but I think what we have seen is this damning report from the Commission, which for the first time demonstrates how the club deceived even their own sponsors and auditors.
8: This sounds like a crisis, not just for Manchester City, but for the Premier League. It sounds like an existential crisis for the Premier League as a whole.
18: Well, yes, I think there are people who think that this is hugely damaging for the Premier League, despite it being a legal victory for them and something that they believe has vindicated their pursuit of City through this process. David Bernstein, who was Manchester City's chairman between 1998 and 2003, told us yesterday that the credibility of the Premier League is at stake. He said it's damning beyond belief. We had football finance expert Kieran Maguire telling the BBC yesterday that this goes well beyond the worst case scenario. So I think, yes, that there are many who believe that the brand of the Premier League globally has been damaged by this because of the reputation. But then you would say that others would suggest that it's demonstrated the integrity of the Premier League's rules and that they are robust and can stand up to scrutiny, and that integrity is everything in sport.
19: Laura, really, really great chatting to you. That's our sports correspondent, Laura Scott. We've had plenty of messages in on this. Raymond Ottim from Northern Uganda says Man City must be stripped of all their titles they won in 2012, 2014, up to 2018. This is a true breach of football dignity, and all clubs across the world must be investigated. Joseph Ali from Freetown, Sierra Leone says Man City must be made to face the consequences of their actions. This is a disgrace to football, which must not go unpunished. It is a huge, huge story. If you want to keep track of everything that's happening, head to the BBC Sport website.
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20: 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A reminder of some of our headlines. The European Union's Environment Monitoring Programme says a third of the world's population were exposed to extremely high levels of ozone pollution this year. And the Chinese AI firm Moonshot is investigating how a security firm was able to persuade its models to tell them how to make biological weapons and carry out assassinations.
2: Now, have a listen to this.

0: That is Strangers by Black Country New Roads, taken from the Mercury Prize nominated charity album Help 2 from War Child Records. Well, now a short film called Joy of Joys, which captures the recording of the album, is about to premiere at the New York Film Festival on Wednesday. The filmmakers gave children in London cameras to film the musicians at the iconic Abbey Road Studios here in the capital, juxtaposing the resulting footage with scenes filmed by children living in war zones in Sudan, Gaza, Ukraine and Yemen. It's director Jonathan Glazer's first project since his Oscar-winning 2023 film Zone of Interest. I spoke to him along with composer Mika Levy and Rich Clark from War Child, an organisation which helps and advocates for children in conflict zones around the world. I began by asking the director, Jonathan Glazer, why he'd chosen to work on this project.
1: I've got an email from my producer at Academy who said that War Child had been in touch asking whether or not I'd be interested in shooting the cover art for the Help 2 album. And I thought that'd be a really nice thing to do. We then had subsequent conversations about videoing the recording of the album.
0: Yeah, Michael, what did that bring, do you think, the use of children?
2: What I liked about the idea of children, specifically in the part of the commission being that War Child and John were going to film children in war zones, I thought the idea of children filming what they want to film and each other sounded better to me than anyone else filming what they see of them.
1: Yeah.
2: It makes sense.
3: From a War Child point of view, we got presented with the creative concept. And I mean, for me, we have a challenge sometimes when we're doing external fundraising, particularly with partners, because a lot of the time the idea to raise as much money for children affected by conflict is to show the brutality of war and the impact it has, the kind of visceral impact, to elicit empathy and get people to donate, which I really do understand. We have quite a hard line at War Child that we will always show participants in our program in a very empowered, positive light. And when I saw this concept, I've been at the organization 10 years, it was just an absolute penny drop moment of just the greatest ideas just put their purpose front and center, are incredibly simple. And this concept from Jonathan and Mika to just put children at the absolute center of the campaign, but to really kind of delve in and show the universality, the joyfulness, the unpredictability of just of childhood, and tacitly imply, you know, the circumstances or where you grew up or the path a government or a country or organization has taken can change that. But we should celebrate childhood and kind of tacitly link that to the work we do at War Child with helping children rebuild after suffering the trauma of war. It's just, it's one of those craves you get every now and then and you're just like, this is wonderful, this is absolutely perfect.
0: And Jonathan, talk to us a little bit about what we see when we see through children's eyes and that, of course, their cameras. Sometimes the focus is a little blurry, sometimes they're shooting people's midriffs rather than their heads, and then it all clarifies, I guess. It's a children's perspective on the world.
1: Yeah, whatever they film is going to be wonderful because it's them filming. So cameras in the hand, so they're sort of, you know, they're shooting the world from 3 foot high instead of 5 foot high for a start. And whether they're pointing their cameras at a shoe, a cushion, the sky, a face, a bug on the wall, it's all their point of view. It's all wonderful. And so I just didn't have any anxiety, neither of us did, about what we'd have to cut with, because all of it is going to be wonderful. What they choose to point the camera at and what they choose to ignore. We knew that the purity of that would be the thing that we'd be cutting from and forming a program out of. And it was just a really simple idea that just felt like that's the way to do it.
0: Mika, there's a lot of joy in what is filmed, even in places that are anything but joyous, one would imagine, war zones.
2: There's no expectation or anything for what material might come back from the children other than total trust. But yeah, I guess I could say that a lot of what those children choose to film is a lot of play and fun and a lot of life. I can't say that we knew that that's what would happen. Yeah, it's pretty powerful.
1: We were just trying to show what we all know to be the fact, which is that children are children and they're the same everywhere. And children who live in NW3 or children who live in Sudan or in Gaza or whatever, they're just kids and they're all exactly the same. And somehow, you know, the accident of postcode and of birth affects, you know, how those children are allowed to grow. The simple truth of that is really what we were trying to make a program from.
0: One other aspect of that that really chime with me, and perhaps I can ask Rich about that, is that although the kids were often playing, occasionally that play would reflect the conflict and horrors they'd seen in their lives. The kids in Ukraine talking about, oh, these animals are not scared of the Russians, for example. And I remember being in South Sudan and seeing kids making guns out of mud and sticks and playing one army against another. And sometimes, I guess, innocent play, Rich, reveals a lot about the less innocent world around children.
3: Yeah, I think you're absolutely right. A lot of the work we do, particularly with sort of children in early years, is around music informally and art, kind of as an engagement tool to just begin a process and a dialogue where children can open up and then receive the kind of counselling they need to help them recover from some of the trauma they experience. But it manifests itself very tangibly, particularly in art, because they'll sit down and draw and you'll kind of realise that the drawing might be a bomb falling on a house. And with, you know, further discussion, they'll disclose that a neighbour was bombed and they lost family members. And it's all there and you can see it in the film. And even in the absolute joyous moments, I mean, particularly when, I guess, in Gaza, where the backdrop is literally rubble and you see children running, playing, you see the soft background of the conflict, which reflects the environment they're growing in at and the kind of impact that has. But I guess to pull it back to the purpose of it is the resilience of children. You know, we know War Child from having worked with children affected by conflict for well over 30 years. The resilience of children is incredible, and just the capacity to momentarily disregard those surroundings and fortunes and environments and enjoy the simpleness of play and the community and the engagement and the pleasure that brings is amazing. And it just, you know, reflects that in these dark, dark places, hope is a valid action, because we know if we can get the right support structures around children, even with the extreme nature of some of the trauma they've experienced, we can put the building blocks in place for them to rebuild their lives and get their childhood back. So I think the film really sort of illustrates that well by bringing out the joyful bits, but also that backdrop and some of those slightly darker moments, just reflecting the environment that they're in. Mm.
1: The film is trying to show what's at stake, what we have to lose. When you see children so unguarded as they are at play in those war zones, whether it's a refugee camp or playing catch or playing chase, you know, in Gaza, in the rubble of Gaza, we're looking really at what, as human beings, what we have to lose, what's at stake here.
0: That is the Oscar-winning film director Jonathan Glazer talking about this new short film, Joy of Joys. You also heard from the composer Mika Levy and also Rich Clark from War Child.
4: James, a question for you.
0: Catherine.
4: Do you like to dance? Are you a good dancer?
0: I'm an incredibly bad dancer.
4: But do you enjoy it?
0: No. Of course I do. On a good day. On a good day. No one else does, but I quite like it.
4: It's a great way to release and to be joyful. Now imagine dancing for 168 hours. That's exactly what Nigerian dancer Benjamin Daniel Gabriel has just done. An attempt to set a new world record for the longest dance marathon by an individual, Benjamin, also known as Ben Dancer, danced for 7 days. The attempt, which began last Tuesday, took place at Freedom Park in Lagos, Nigeria, with crowds gathering over the week to watch him and dance along to Afrobeats, Zouk and Jazz. His claim to the title has now been submitted to the Guinness World Records and is awaiting confirmation. Ben Dancer joins us live on the programme from Lagos, Nigeria. So, Ben, welcome to Newsday. Tell us, how are you feeling? How tired are you?
5: Can you hear me?
4: I can indeed. Tell us how you're feeling.
5: I'm feeling great. I'm feeling fulfilled. That's what I'm feeling.
4: Fulfilled. Tell us about that. Why did you embark on this endeavor?
5: So looking back in when I came back, because I was on tour a couple of times with my band, which is Madikuti. So Madikuti is the grandson of Fela, and Fela is the originator of the Afrobeat genre. So I look at how the ills and then the things that affect the dance industry here, over here in Nigeria and Africa. And I feel we need to bring a change. And then I ask myself, if I have to cause the change, then the change has to begin with me. Okay, and then I needed to show the world the beauty of the African culture through dance.
4: Yes.
5: And, you know, those were the things that inspired me, that pushed me to want to show the beauty of the African culture through the dance. Because for the entire 7 days, I was wearing different outfits, different costumes, different traditional attires from different parts of Africa.
4: Yes, and people can go on social media on your accounts and they can see some of your performances through those days and the crowds that gathered around you to cheer you on. Just describe your dance. How would you describe it for our listeners in terms of what you were trying to achieve and emote?
5: Most of the dances are African indigenous dances. So they were dances from different cultures of Nigeria. And it is to show you that, to show this form of unity, you know. Because while I was dancing, different tribes from different parts of Africa came. In fact, some of my friends came from Cotonou, right, in Benin Republic. Some came from Paris. Some came from London too as well. Had different people from different parts of the world. So you see, dance united us. Because nobody was asking, where are you from? What's your region? All right. We were all bent on doing, we're dancing together with one music, and we're clamoring under one voice. And the name was Ben Dancer, Ben Dancer, Ben Dancer.
4: You mentioned some of the ills, some of the challenges that the dancing community in Africa face. Just describe some of them for us.
5: I think majorly the dance education. We need to really educate ourselves in terms of the history of our dances. And for me, dance is not just entertainment. Dance is spiritual. And as spiritual as it can be, dancers are custodians of culture. So I think we first need to establish that dancers are custodians of culture. So we don't, you know, and one thing with culture is the culture shapes the people. So we have to let the dancers know that, see, whatever you're doing, you're representing a culture, you're representing a society, you're representing a people, and this is what they hold very dear, their values. Secondly, the business aspect of dance. The ecosystem is not really favorable for the normal average African dancer. It's not sustainable because some of the times the works we create as dancers, it outlives us, but we don't get to enjoy the benefits of it, right? An average Nigerian dancer cannot survive just on what he makes, you know, from performances and video appearances. It's not sustainable, right? So we have to look for a better way to enlighten the dance community on how to have a sustainable professional career while they are dancing and even after they are done dancing.
4: Yeah, there'll be a lot of professional dancers who share your sentiments. How hopeful are you that you will be confirmed as having set the world record for the longest dance marathon by an individual?
5: I am very, very positive about it because first of all, before attempting it, I applied officially, which the Guinness World Record can confirm that. I have my reference number with me because once you register, they give you a reference number. And then with that reference number, they're able to track whatever it is that you're doing. So, and then right now, they're just waiting for us to upload the evidences. And once they confirm the evidences according to the guidelines, the rules and regulations of the Guinness World Record, and they're going to confirm it. So we have to, we're very sure because we have all the evidences, followed all the rules.
4: Ben Dancer, thank you so much for joining us on Newsday and just talking to us about some of those issues. I know, James, you've travelled across the continent and you go to these big stage performances. There are lots of professional dancers on the continent who really are trying to make a living, as Ben Dancer was mentioning there.
0: Yeah, absolutely. And 7 days. Wow, amazing. Congratulations to him. And goodbye to all of you. That's it for this edition of Newsday. Thanks very much for listening.
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7: Coming up after the news from the BBC World Service, how India is embarking on the world's biggest ever census.
8: The Indian census is the world's largest population enumeration exercise. And since the last census was conducted in 2011, India has added about 200 million people to its population. That alone is more people than in the world's most populous countries. The logistics alone of conducting the Indian census is staggering.
7: Enumerators will meet more than 1.4 billion people over the next few months.
9: Capturing homeless people in any country is very difficult. The second area that we might have to look at is actually the rich people. Getting to the rich people is much harder than even getting to the poor people. So that might be something that census will have to make a greater effort.
7: That's Mapping India, the world's largest count, with me, Brijbhanu Barua, straight after the latest headlines.
10: BBC News with Moira Alderson. A report by the European Union's Copernicus Atmosphere Monitoring Service says a combination of heat waves, wildfires and human-caused emissions exposed one-third of the world's population to extremely high levels of pollution this year. Orlando Teal reports.
11: This review, covering the first 8 months of this year, starkly demonstrates the close link between climate change, air pollution and their impact on human health. It shows Asia had the highest exposure to ground-level ozone pollution, with 9 in 10 people exposed to dangerous levels. More than two-thirds of North Americans and half of Europe's population experienced poor, very poor or extremely poor levels of air quality. In Europe alone, 60,000 premature deaths a year are linked to ozone pollution. However, in Oceania, which includes Australia and New Zealand, two-thirds of the population enjoy good air quality.
10: The Chinese AI company Moonshot says it's conducting an internal review after a security firm said it had persuaded two of the developers' models to discuss making chemical and biological weapons, as well as methods to carry out assassinations. Chris Vallance reports.
12: Researchers from the AI security company MindGuard say they discovered a way to convince the AI models to disregard their usual safety rules, a process known in the industry as jailbreaking. AI companies try to prevent jailbreaking because of fears it could be used to cause models to behave in harmful ways, including being misused by hackers to carry out cyber attacks. Last year, a report by the AI Security Institute said all the major models it tested could be jailbroken,

0: could still derail the project, Mr. Dangote has played it down. He told journalists in Nairobi that such disputes were normal and that his company had seen worse. "Anyone who wants to cause trouble, we are ready for them," he added. He said in some African countries he'd won legal challenges right up to Supreme Court level.
1: Israeli media are reporting that a Fly Dubai airliner travelling from the Emirates to Tel Aviv has unexpectedly diverted from its flight path and appears to be descending to land in Saudi Arabia. The plane was carrying approximately 150 people. BBC News. The authorities in Puntland in Somalia say five crew members of a hijacked oil tanker have been killed by pirates before security forces launched a planned rescue mission. A government minister from the semi-autonomous state denied that they had been killed in an exchange of fire between Puntland forces and the pirates. The last US troops stationed in Iraq are set to withdraw today, bringing more than two decades of American military presence there to an end. US troops first invaded in 2003, leading a coalition that toppled Iraq's longtime leader, Saddam Hussein. North Korea has angrily rejected accusations by South Korea that it was responsible for a landmine blast last week in the demilitarized border zone that wounded three South Korean soldiers. Kim Yo-jung, the sister of North Korea's leader, called the explosion a blatant staged act by the South Korean military. Police in Fiji are investigating how 39 parcels of cocaine stored in a supposedly secure evidence vault either disappeared or were replaced with packages of flour. The parcels, each weighing about a kilogram, were seized in 2019 when tests proved they contained cocaine. Danny Eberhard has more.
2: The case came to light earlier this year when investigators noticed seven of the cocaine bricks had gone missing. When the remainder were retested, the white powder turned out to be more suited to baking than snorting. The disappearance of $14 million worth of cocaine has caused the authorities to squirm. The police say the vault's security was the judiciary's responsibility. It transpires that CCTV and the biometric access system weren't working. Police say they're investigating with the utmost urgency and have identified six people of interest. Fiji's Prime Minister is urging citizens to trust the judiciary.
1: BBC News.
3: I'm Brijbhanu Barua in India, where the country is in the middle of the world's biggest census. It's a count that reaches every corner of the country, from the floodplains and tea gardens here in Assam to the crowded lanes of Kolkata and the high-rise towers of Mumbai.
4: The scale is staggering. And since the last census was conducted in 2011, India has added about 200 million people to its population.
3: It doesn't just record how many people live here. It captures religion, languages, housing conditions, education, work, and migration.
5: All censuses are important, and this one is particularly important. The current one is also important because it can be used for reallocation of electoral seats in India.
3: And for the first time in nearly 100 years, caste is back on the agenda.
6: It's probably the most complicated thing that the census will count.
3: There are more questions in the census than ever before, as India tries to understand itself in all its diversity. This is the documentary Mapping India, the World's Largest Count, from the BBC World Service. India has launched the largest population count the world has ever attempted, and it's the first to be conducted digitally. More than 1.4 billion people, over 3 million field staff, and self-enumeration in 16 languages. The whole operation monitored in near real time, making it one of the most ambitious civic exercises on the planet. But for all the technology and scale, this is a national ritual that's been part of India's administrative tradition for more than 140 years. Demographer Dr. Sonal De Desai is from the National Council of Applied Economic Research in New Delhi. Early encounters with the census helped shape the work she does today.
5: I grew up in a very small town in Gujarat. And in those days, they would come on your door and they would actually write up numbers because the areas in India don't always have house numbers. Even the streets are not very well labeled. So they would write with a chalk on your door a

0: numbers so that they would know that this house has been already counted.
1: You know, I don't remember a lot of it as a kid, but later on, now look, I'm a demographer and I use census data all the time. So I'm very interested in how it gets collected. So I remember at one point, census interviewer came to our house and I was sure that I'm only going to answer as many questions as they ask. I don't want to give any information in advance. And they are supposed to try and figure out how many families are living in the household and then interview each family. But we also had a household help and her family who lived in a couple of rooms nearby. And the enumerator is asking us everything. And I kept thinking, okay, are they going to get to this household help or not? And turned out that they were so good. Then not only did they get information about our family, he very carefully asked us about the helper and then went to their household to get the information. The quality of data collection done by some of the census enumerators in India is just outstanding.
2: And those experiences also gave Sonal De Desai a sense of how people across India view the census. Many see taking part as a basic civic duty.
1: People are pretty used to the idea of census. They do want to cooperate in as much as they can.
2: To understand how India's census became the vast operation it is today, we need to look at where it began. Historian Tripura Daman Singh says the original census was born out of crisis.
3: Censuses were very much an outcome of the 1857 uprising. What happened was that the East India Company was disbanded and the Crown took over the government of India. And they were faced with an underlying problem that was at its crux quite basic. The uprising had exposed the quite dangerous lack of knowledge about this vast territory that the Crown had just become the ruler of. If further discontent were to be avoided, then they really needed to understand their subject population a lot better. And then, of course, if you wanted to improve government, you needed better estimates and statistics for your revenue administration, for your fiscal needs, for sanitation and public health, which were increasingly becoming a thing.
2: And so, India quickly became the template for the British to work from when gathering data. Here's Indian sociologist and caste expert, Professor Satish Deshpande.
4: Indian statisticians were at the forefront of the development of the technology of a sample survey, something that is taken for granted today. On the other hand, the British colonialism perfected most of its techniques of governance, including the technique of the census, because India was its largest laboratory and the most complex place among the British colonies. In the early period, that is to say in the 19th and the early 20th century, there was also a major anthropological side, the need to know and understand this huge country that they were governing with actually a very, very small, relatively speaking, a very small set of administrators. So in many ways, the technology of the modern census, India is the birthplace of that technology. And India is a very critical place in the history of that technology. So the first proper decennial every 10 years census started in 1881. And some of the colonial administrators got quite enthusiastic about this. So, for example, the first professors of anthropology in Cambridge and Oxford universities were former census commissioners.
2: India's statisticians really were leading the world. Techniques developed here were exported to other parts of the empire. But the original British census model hit difficulties, India's sheer diversity making it almost impossible to apply.
3: There were large pastoral nomadic populations with kind of no settled abode. There were no pre-existing registration systems like there had been in Britain. Britain had birth registers, parish registers, etc., against which the new kind of surveys could be checked. India had none of that. And then there were dozens upon dozens of languages and dialects. Often you had completely illiterate or semi-literate intermediaries and subjects. So they had to really address all of these problems. Plus they had to, and this is the controversial bit, introduce categories that they were never really used in Britain. Religion, but a kind of, not an open-ended category of religion, but, you know, fixed category. So you had to choose whether you were Hindu or Muslim, but also caste. And this was a pretty big undertaking, both in terms of administratively, but also normatively, because it was more than just bean counting. It made the Indian census a kind of almost an ethnographic exercise.
2: So by the late 19th century, the Indian census is fully established, counted every 10 years from 1881 until 1931. There is a census in 1941, but a stripped-down wartime exercise without caste. Then comes a decade of upheaval, war, famine, partition, independence, and the new Indian government has to decide whether caste should ever be surveyed again.
4: The idea that caste and modernity could coexist was a very uncomfortable idea. Understandably, the early Indian leadership thought that caste should be done away with. Unlike religion, unlike many other things, which are essential to our identity as Indians. And this was, given the circumstances at that time, in retrospect, this appears naive. But at that time, it was a very, very understandable response to caste. So if you want to abolish it, then it was felt that counting it would be counterproductive. And that's true as well, that counting caste would give it fresh life. Plus, there was this association with the British colonial divide and rule policy. So the new Indian government said, we will not count caste.
2: So after independence from Great Britain, India drops caste from the 1951 census altogether. It means those questions have not actually been recorded in an Indian census for 95 years. Decisions today are still being made on data that is almost a century old. Surveying caste now is an enormous undertaking. But what actually is caste?
4: Think of it as a form of identity. Unlike race or gender, it is difficult to detect caste visually, as one might say racial difference or gender difference most of the time. The simplest way to think of it is as a sort of tree, where the identity part of caste is the trunk of the tree. The economic part of caste are the roots, and its branches are political. Caste is an institution that regulates both identity in its double-edged sense. That is to say, it promotes feelings of we-ness and belonging on the one hand, and otherness and othering on the other hand. And it is largely not a matter of choice at all. It is given by birth. So it's a kind of a complex form of identity, but it also regulates life chances in India today.
2: People in other parts of the world often confuse caste with class.
4: In India, caste and class are very, very closely intertwined together. It's very hard to separate them. Let me put it this way. While caste may not determine your class, the meaning of your class position is greatly inflected by the caste position that you occupy. So being an upper class person is all very well, but if you are a lower caste person who happens to be in the upper classes, you're going to be a minority. And if you're going to be an upper caste person in an upper class position, you're going to be surrounded by people like yourselves in your class. But what your class means for you, whether you're upper class, lower class, or middle class, is shaped by your caste position. And in fact, some of us in academics have suggested various ways of thinking of them together, you know, making it difficult to think of them separately. So neologisms like caste, for example, have been experimented with in India.
2: And caste is always evolving.
4: We have to think of caste as a sort of semi-benign, semi-toxic virus that, that inhabits the human body as a normal situation. It's not a disease, it's a norm. Adapts as our bodies adapt to the world, it also adapts to the world. So in that sense, it's changing all the time, but it's there all the time. The problem is that it's not visible in the same way. And the languages that are available to us at a specific historical moment to speak about caste keep changing, and these languages constrain us and enable us in different ways.
2: So 95 years since it was last counted, the census teams will once again be asking about caste. With more than 3,000 castes and many more subcastes, it's one of the most complex questions enumerators will attempt to measure.
5: Asking somebody their caste in India is itself a social event. So I respond to that according to what sort of social event I think it is. I'm thinking, who is this person who's asking me? What is his status relative to mine? How am I supposed to answer? Am I supposed to answer from above as somebody who's graciously answering a question that an underling is asking? Or am I below this person who has authority or who has power over me, and therefore I must answer in a very humble way? It's not a simple question, because the way that you ask and answer such a question is itself tied up with social status.
2: After nearly a century without up-to-date caste data, India is trying to understand how its social landscape has changed. Sociologist Sonal Desai says the picture is far from straightforward.
1: Historically, what the caste data was collected was on the five big categories. That sort of allowed people to put themselves into categories that are most disadvantaged and who are eligible for affirmative action benefits. Now the idea is that let's try and collect caste information for everyone, so that what we can do is we can determine what proportion of population falls into this either the lowest caste or the middle caste, so that the reservation for them in jobs, in politics, etc., can be readjusted. The problem is that the counting of these castes is very difficult, largely because there are so many names. You know, it's the same thing for our occupations. You could be a clerk in a government. You could be a clerk in a small shop. And those are very different kind of positions. Similarly, the castes can be sort of taken very broadly or very narrowly. What is really needed in India is to get an accurate count of various castes so that we can evaluate A, who is deserving or who has been left behind and hence is deserving of some sort of affirmative action. And B, which is even more politically sensitive, is which caste has actually done well now and maybe it doesn't need to be receiving some of the affirmative action benefits.
2: 95 years on, how do people feel about being asked the caste question again? I've been catching up with a group of friends in Guwahati.
6: Hello, I'm Anindam Goswami from Assam, Guwahati.
7: Hello, I'm Konkana. I'm working as a banker in Assam.
8: Hello, I'm Varsha. I'm a research scholar and based in Guwahati.
2: What does caste mean in your everyday life?
9: Do you know your caste?
6: I know my caste.
2: When a census person comes over, are you comfortable sharing it?
6: Yes, I am.
8: For me, caste in everyday society is something which is irrelevant for me. Sometimes I would like to conceal my surname because, as you know, in India, people associate your caste with your surname. So I don't want anybody to know me for my caste, but for who I am. What people notice first about you when you say your name is your surname and then your caste. Oh, acha, you belong to that, you belong to this. And then they kind of relate to you in that sense. If you're from their community, the conversation would be different. You know what I mean? Also, in our marriages, occupation, everywhere caste is, somewhere ingrained in a manner you don't want it to be. If I would have that option, I would omit my surname and I'd just say caste is irrelevant.
6: Because coming from a specific caste also, we can say that it is irrelevant, which is true. But then if we talk about a person who belongs to the so-called, lower caste, I think castes in that person's everyday life really matters. And he can never shy away or he can never escape that thing. Which I, coming from a very different caste, can really get away from that thing. For me, it is irrelevant. But for others, it's very, very different than how it is for me.
7: I have been treated differently because of my caste. I have seen people talking to me in a different manner and bringing up caste to just sometimes kind of patronize me also. Which is a negative thing, but coming from a place of privilege, I cannot say that it does not affect others the way it affects me. But I think it is ingrained in our minds. And from decades and generations, we have been operating in a certain society where caste has always mattered.
8: Actually, yeah. It's a big elephant in the whole society, not in the room. Where people know it exists, they kind of you know, slightly ignored it and let it be.
6: Yeah, we see two different things here. Exactly polar opposite, I guess. So there is one thing that is the privilege that my friend just talked about. Also, there is a kind of reverse bias, you know. We don't enjoy both. As millennials and Gen Z people, we do not enjoy the privileges as well. We don't want, we don't demand the privileges. The rules, we also don't want the reverse bias that sometimes we see. But we cannot be complaining about the reverse bias because there are other people who are facing worse situations than us.
8: When you have official data in a census based on caste, like for example, there are certain ghetto areas, yeah, right, only based on caste, where they are, you know, marked as communities who are backward. True, okay, true. That will again, you know, kind of create something in a society we can't imagine about.
6: Exactly.
8: People would not want to go there. Private companies might not want to invest because they know they will not have that kind of a profit. So my point is there, when you point it out, that data should be secure.
10: With me, as a child of an intercaste marriage, and especially where my mother is a Brahmin and my father belonged to an OBC community. So now when the census arrives at my house and they ask for my caste, I don't really know what caste do I actually apply for. Like, we understand that caste is patrilineal, which by that logic, I should actually opt for my father's caste. Mm-hmm. But I've never really grown up with him, and I've never really interacted or had any sort of sense of belonging with the community. And since my upbringing has been with my mother and my mother's family, the kind of lived experience is of a Brahmin lived experience, although I would not fall under the Brahmin category. So it becomes very confusing scenario for me. And I was actually checking up online if I could refuse to answer the question about caste. What I've recently gathered is that you could just say you're Indian.
6: I'm wanting to believe the census makes good effect on the society regarding upliftment and all. But I just cannot divorce the religion and the caste. It's very difficult. Because religion is in us. We're not in religion. It is living in us. I really want to believe we can try and move outside this a little bit. But it will take time.
11: Sociologist and Professor Amitabh Kundu has been looking at the issue of caste for over 40 years.
12: Now what happens? The moment you mention your caste, you try to give your other responses, which is caste compliant. You know, your food habits, whether your wife is working outside or not. You know, there are many castes in India where women would not go out. So your responses may be caste compliant rather than describing the actual situation.
11: And actually, India has attempted to count caste in recent years. Gilles Venier is a New Delhi-based political scientist.
13: The census in 2011 did not include caste enumeration, but there was a separate exercise called the Socioeconomic and Caste Census, which was conducted by a different ministry. Some of the data was released in 2015, but all the caste information was withheld. And the official explanation at the time provided by the government was that there were data quality problems, there were errors, inconsistencies, duplicate entries, and just the sheer complexity of reconciling thousands and thousands of reported caste names into a coherent taxonomy. So different states sometimes grant different status to similar castes. Some castes have different names in different places. The spelling is haywire, so it's an extraordinary complex exercise.
12: Something with like 2 million castes were recorded, because everybody recorded. Sometimes some people record their own profession, some people recorded their surname and their linguistic variations. There are different states, so same caste may be spelled differently. So it made absolutely no sense. So this time, what they are trying to do is to standardize. Don't give the option to write down what caste you belong to, but they are giving the standard options for each state. Out of these, how many? So that they become comparable, remain a few thousands. So that is the challenge. Can we generate the caste data appropriately by giving some kind of a standard option?
11: But the Indian government is confident it can collect accurate data this time around. Ministers recognize the sensitivities around caste and argue that collecting the information is essential to give policymakers a clearer picture of inequality. Coming up, as a documentary mapping India, the world's largest count, continues from the BBC World Service. The challenges of capturing language and religion in one of the world's most diverse democracies.
14: All languages will not be counted. Many mother tongues will be left out. That's the fear.
11: And population explosion. Will India's 1.4 billion strong headcount rise again?

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2: I'm Brijwanu Barua in Assam, and after the news, I'll be telling you about the world's biggest census.
3: The scale is staggering, and by definition, it significantly increases every time. Since last year, India is the world's largest populated country with 1.4 billion inhabitants and counting.
2: That's Mapping India, the world's largest count, after the very latest stories from the BBC World Service.
4: BBC News with Moira Alderson. Russia has carried out another massive attack on the Kyiv region of Ukraine overnight. At least two people were reported killed, including a child who was found buried under the rubble of a house. One of Kyiv's power plants has also been hit. The Chinese AI company Moonshot says it's conducting an internal review after a security firm said it had persuaded two of its AI models to discuss making chemical and biological weapons. The firm said they'd also discussed methods to carry out assassinations. An Emirati plane flying from Dubai to Tel Aviv in Israel was unexpectedly diverted and has now landed in Saudi Arabia. The Fly Dubai plane had transmitted a code used to report a hijacking. Israeli warplanes were scrambled in response, but Israeli media are now quoting security forces as saying the emergency was due to an altercation between the pilots aboard the flight. Africa's richest man, the Nigerian billionaire Aliko Dangote, is breaking ground today on the construction of a strategic oil refinery on the coast of Kenya. The ceremony is set to take place despite a court order to suspend the development while land disputes are resolved. The last US troops stationed in Iraq are set to withdraw today. It'll bring more than two decades of American military presence there to an end. The authorities in Puntland in Somalia say five crew members of a hijacked oil tanker were killed by pirates before security forces launched a planned rescue mission. A court in Tokyo has ruled that the human voice is legally protected after one of Japan's best-known anime actors claimed TikTok videos had featured an artificial intelligence clone of his voice. But the judge dismissed a demand from Kenjiro Tsuda for the removal of the videos. That's the latest BBC News.
2: I'm Brijwanu Barua, and this is the documentary Mapping India, the World's Largest Count, from the BBC World Service. This is not just the biggest census in the world. It also has more questions than ever before, up from 29 to 40. Everyone must legally take part in the census, and the government has spent a lot of time and money trying to raise awareness of the count. So are people getting to grips with it. I'm on the streets of Guwahati, the gateway to the northeast of India, finding out.
5: May I have your attention, please? Train number 15658, Brahmaputra Main, from Kamakhya to Delhi via...
6: I'm Jyotirma Sharma, and I'm here from Royal Awas, Guwahati.
2: So when the census team comes to your door, what's the first thing you expect from them?
6: They'll be asking some personal questions like the numbers of people in my family, my father, mother, whatever the stuff that we all do.
2: So this census includes questions about caste.
6: Okay.
2: Like, how do you feel about being asked about that?
6: I won't say it's unnecessary, but as you know, I come from a, Brahmin family, but I do not have that kind of thinking, if a person who is a below caste than me, though I do not care much. I think of him as of the same level as me, you know. I won't say like, hey, you cannot come and do some stuff like that. So I'm like pretty cool with that. So I do not think like it's pretty sensitive, but I don't think it's unnecessary because, you know, majority of the people, they think like it's necessary. So I'm not going to question that.
7: So tell me about your experience with the census. What did they ask?
8: First, they asked how many people lived there, and they asked if the floors are tiled or otherwise. Then they asked about the number of rooms. However, they don't count the kitchen as a separate room. They asked about the condition of the bathroom and toilet. They asked if it was inside or outside the house. Then they asked about the drainage conditions. Basically, they were trying to assess the hygiene and sanitation. They also asked about our source of water. I told them we have to buy water. Though yes, they also asked about our roof, whether we have a tin roof or if it's terraced. Then they asked about electricity, and they even asked if we have a radio or if we listen to FM. I told them we have a TV, which prompted them to ask if we have cable TV. I said yes. Then they asked if we had Wi-Fi internet services. I said yes, we have CCTV in our house.
9: My name is Ashok Kumar Sharma. I'm a retired teacher.
7: What do you expect when the census people show up at your door?
9: I feel that the correct estimate of the socio-economic conditions of the country is essential. Based on these estimates, the government can take measures for economic reforms. That is what I feel is the point of a census.
7: Do you see taking part in the census as a duty?
10: No.
9: It's important that we cooperate when they arrive. As a good citizen or a conscious citizen of India, I'll definitely cooperate when they come. It's our duty as well to participate and cooperate in this process.
7: What are your thoughts on caste being included in the census for the first time since 1931?
9: I believe there is a need for caste being included in the census. With the help of the caste census, the government can identify the socio-economic conditions and study how many have been uplifted and how many still require assistance. The government can then outline schemes and plans to further alleviate those sections.
7: As we've already heard, caste is the most controversial addition back in the census for the first time in 95 years. But caste is only one part of a much wider picture, as people will also be asked to declare the nationality this time. And the Indian census captures religion, language, household conditions, gender data, social and economic indicators, migration patterns, education, health, and the everyday realities of how people live. One of the most sensitive parts of India's census is language. Not just what people speak, but how those languages are recognized, grouped, or sometimes absorbed into larger categories. The government says the census rationalizes and classifies the mother tongue responses it receives, grouping people's self-reported speech into the official list of recognized languages.
11: We have 22 languages listed in the constitution as the scheduled languages to be provided patronage, state patronage. But there are far more than those 22, and those get neglected, particularly in the census process.
7: And the census makes a further distinction between what people say they speak and what the state chooses to recognize.
11: Languages are what the government recognizes, and mother tongues are what the people claim.
7: That distinction between official languages and people's mother tongues is at the heart of how India counts language. And few people understand its consequences better than linguist Ganesh Devi, who led the largest independent survey of India's languages.
11: So 1961 census had a list of 1,652 mother tongues. In 1971, and they showed only 108 mother tongues.
7: That single administrative decision erased more than 1,000 names from the official record and reshaped India's linguistic map for decades.
11: There was a principle introduced that was, if there are more than 10,000 speakers of a language, the mother tongue, then the government census would include the name. If not, that inclusion was impossible. So in 2011 census, which is the last census India held, it had a list of 1,369 mother tongues.
7: It's a rule that still applies today. And it means that many smaller languages never make it onto the list at all.
11: If the state does not acknowledge the presence of a mother tongue, a language, then there is a very good chance that that language may disappear for want of encouragement. So from 1961 to 2011, exactly half a century, close to 280 mother tongues in India, unfortunately, died.
7: For Ganesh Devi, the census doesn't just record languages. It can help sustain them or hasten their decline.
11: Many languages will be brushed aside, put down under the label all others. That is the worry.
7: It's the limits of the census language list that led Ganesh Devi to begin the People's Linguistic Survey of India, his own nationwide study to understand what the country speaks beyond the official categories.
11: In the past, I had done an exhaustive, comprehensive linguistic survey of the country, covering 780 living languages. This was spread over more than a decade. I'm surprised that it ever got completed, because it's a very vast country and great diversity.
7: In the last census in 2011, the top five recorded first languages were Hindi, Bengali, Marathi, Telugu, and Tamil. And the two biggest second languages were Hindi and English, with English being the largest non-native second language. And while many languages struggle to be counted in full, the same is true of religion. In 2011, Hindus made up nearly 80% of the population, Muslims around 14%, with Christians, Sikhs, Buddhists and Jains making up much smaller shares, and hundreds of other faiths placed into a single category marked Other. But as Ganesh Devi argues, that box hides an entire world of religious practice.
11: Famously, India has been a place for giving birth to many religions. Some are very, very prominent world over, like Buddhism, Jainism, Sikhism, Hinduism. There is, of course, Islam. There are some other religions practiced by a smaller number of people, but there are also the nature worshippers, the indigenous communities. In India, people either belong to a caste or they belong to a tribe. The caste people have all these standard religions. The tribes do not fall within those religious brackets. They follow their own religions. But the options given in the census schedule of questions is your religion. Are you a Hindu, a Muslim, Sikh, etc., or others? And so all these tribal communities with their religions will be described as other religions.
7: And that single word, other, is where hundreds of India's faiths disappear from view. One of the areas statisticians will be watching closely is how India counts women. Not just their numbers, but their work, their health, and their place in society. Here's Indian demographer Professor Amitav Kundu again.
10: Women are being underreported. And the underreporting is to the extent of around 1% or less than 1%. Woman employment is being underreported. You know, when you ask detailed questions, you do find that your census has a systematic bias against women's employment. Undercounting of women in India has been a chronic problem, and that we have tried to improve over time. If woman is employed, is she in the agriculture? There is a tendency of the male head of the household to say, no, she's not working, because there is a problem of property, right to land. So the head of the household would like to mention that the woman is not working, but actually she's working. And if that is recognized, the head of the household may think that she will put a claim on the property. So there is a tendency of undercounting household work of the woman significantly, which is about 2 to 3%, which is much higher than the undercount of the population per se.
7: And while the census asks women about fertility and records gender as male, female, or transgender, It doesn't ask anything about sexuality. India's census has never collected data on sexual orientation, and there are no plans to introduce those questions.
12: There are reality that census doesn't capture, and there is the reality that it does capture. Both affect women.
7: Indian demographer Sunil De Desai again.
12: What it doesn't capture always very well is the proportion of women who are working. Because women's work often doesn't get counted well. You know, you sort of think, okay, women are raising chicken, they are raising children, they are doing it all simultaneously, and maybe it's just part of their housework, instead of thinking of them as poultry farmers. So women's activities don't always get counted very well, and that is a particular issue with census, because census enumerators don't understand what women do. Women don't see themselves as working. But you know, the reality that census does capture, which has also been very important in India, has been that it was the census data which told us that India had more boys than girls. Every other country in the world has more girls than boys, because there are more girls survive more. In general, the childhood sex ratio tends to be favoring girls. In India, it tends to favor boys. And that was, the census was the first thing that picked it up. So now the question is, what are we going to find in this census? Whether this bias against daughters, which basically comes out of either neglect or sex selective abortion, has it disappeared?
7: Here's Indian-focused economist and demographer, Dr. Sangeeta Vyas.
13: Many women do, you know, piecework, sewing and things like that. So they're working in the home. They're earning not a whole lot of money, but like they're still earning some money for their labor. And that would be the kind of thing that I worry about being missed.
12: Basically, I think you don't need to change census as much as you need to train your enumerators to understand and ask the right questions. So I think that there was this one census, I believe it might have been 1981 census, where women's groups got together and they printed up posters. And they distributed those posters to census workers to show them that all of these activities women could be doing, looking out of cow, collecting fuel and firewood and all that sort of things, should be counted as work. So I think what is needed is to train the census enumerators. And I believe that this is going to be the task for the next phase of the census.
7: And it's not just women's work that risks being undercounted. Disability is another area where the numbers may not tell the full story.
10: There are certain things where people would have hesitation in publicly giving the right information. For example, we have information on physically and mentally challenged people. India records very low percentage. United States would be something more than 15% of the people who will record some kind of a disability or a challenge. In the Indian context, it is much lower. It's 2%. And that's not because, you know, in a country which is relatively more malnourished and having less access to medical and other facilities, I would expect the percentage figure to be high. But since we don't have social security provisions, there's no advantage in my declaring that my child is challenged. Because if you get some kind of benefit, there is an incentive to declare that. And there is a social taboo to say that my daughter has some eyesight problem or some automotor disability. So they try to hide that.
7: It means millions of people may be missing from the official record and from the services that depend on it. And despite new technology and a vast army of enumerators, there are still basic challenges facing India's census teams. Sunil De Desai again.
12: So the two areas of blind spot that are interesting, and they're at the opposite end of the spectrum. One is actually homeless people. And capturing homeless people in any country is very difficult. US has to make great efforts and still doesn't succeed. So capturing people who are not located in a particular residence is a difficult task. The second area that we might have to look at is actually the rich people. Getting to the rich people is much harder than even getting to the poor people. So that might be something that census will have to make a greater effort.
7: So at both ends of society, there are people the census struggles to count, those with no address and those behind walls. The government says it's aware of these gaps. In its own census instructions, it describes houseless people as a vulnerable group needing special nighttime enumeration. and it tells states to prepare plans for areas difficult to access, including locked or restricted households, to make sure they're covered.
10: My first worry is about the option being given to the educated, organized sector, relatively middle class and the upper class, to fill up the questionnaire digitally online. Because I think presence of a person allows some kind of cross-checking. Somebody can't say, oh, I have nothing in my house, I'm very poor. And the person who is enumerator, who is sitting in front of you. So, you know, it has happened since I've been associated with some of the enumerators. They say they would mention about three children. And then you say, but I saw the another child here. Oh, yes, I forgot, you know, that is somebody is also there, which is related. So somebody being present makes the respondent read the concepts, understand the what is being required. On the other hand, if they are doing it casually and the for the middle class and the upper class, the time that they give is much less and they think it's a burden. You know, for the poor, it's a question of insecurity. They would like to be counted. But for the rich, it doesn't matter. So they might not really spend that much of time in responding if they're doing it digitally.
7: But Professor Amitav Kundu says there are even deeper blind spots.
10: The Registrar General in 2011 was a good friend and he used to share the fact that in the localities where the minority population lives or the areas where the Scheduled Caste, Scheduled Tribe population live, there is a demand that we have not been counted properly. Please, my house has not been visited. And it's quite possible that the enumerator found the house locked and collected the information. So they said we took special care of sending people because there is awareness that we should be counted.
7: And the Indian government is moving ahead with a separate count for what it calls the particularly vulnerable tribal groups, the PVTGs, saying that clearer data will finally correct decades of statistical invisibility. Another area the census will be watching closely is migration. Who's moving, where they're going, and how long they've been there.
14: India is known for its migration. We have the largest diaspora in the whole world. And as a country, India is also one of the most important recipients from other countries in the South Asian region.
7: Indian migration specialist Dr. Binoy Peter is the executive director of the Center for Migration and Inclusive Development.
14: Internal migration in India is many times larger than the international migration from the country, which means it's humongous. India being the most populous country in the world, there is substantial internal migration for various reasons. Over a period of time, there is significant migration from north to south. Corridors have evolved connecting northern Indian states to southern Indian states, particularly, I would say, eastern and northeastern states to southern Indian states. Because in the west, you have, for people from Rajasthan and Gujarat, you have Gujarat, Ahmedabad, Surat, these industrial towns. And then you have Mumbai. But rest of India towards central, eastern and northeastern side, people were moving towards southern state because climate change has been impacting agriculture. Then there is better access to education. And you also can liberate yourself from the caste-related vocations or occupations in your native place. You are not constrained to do what your caste identity demands in the rural area. So if you go out, you can do any work. The direction of migration is now towards south. Because of the acute shortage of workers, the wage rates are very high. I mean, in Kerala, you have the highest wage rates in the entire Indian subcontinent in the informal sector. So it's very difficult to hire a worker to get some heavy physical job done compared to hiring an accountant or a formal worker for a clerical job. So there are so many factors that are contributing to the evolution of new corridors towards southern Indian states from eastern Indian states. Some of the longest migration corridors have evolved over time in the past few decades, I would say. And these are going to stay.
7: So as we know, India is the world's most populous country. But the big question is, will it keep growing? Here's political scientist Gilles Venier
15: The Indian census is the world's largest population enumeration exercise. The scale is staggering, and by definition, it significantly increases every time. Since last year, India is the world's largest populated country with 1.4 billion inhabitants and counting. And since the last census was conducted in 2011, India has added about 200 million people to its population. That alone is more people than in the world's most populous countries. And so one can imagine that the logistics alone of conducting the Indian census is staggering.
7: And that sheer scale is why the census matters, because India's population story is changing fast. One of the biggest shifts is simply where people live.
10: In addition to the urban centers identified on the basis of the past census data, they're also using the satellite information, and that is happening in many countries. In India, we have not done it so far to see that the identification of the urban centers is not on the lower side. There's a major concern from the Indian planners that urban population is being underestimated. Since urban is being undercounted, overall development is also being underreported. Since urban figures are higher, the developmental indicators are higher than the rural development indicators, and if the urban population is undercounted, the overall reporting of development gets underestimated. But I think it's very important that we identify the urban centers properly.
12: Of course, we can tell that Indian population is aging, but where is that aging population located? We don't know.
7: Sonal De Desai again.
12: We don't know how much migration has taken place, because some states of India actually are seeing a large outflux of people from, you know, hilly states. People are moving down in search of jobs, leaving their elderly parents and sometimes women and children behind. So getting all this data will be very important, particularly when we start thinking about the number of elderly and who cares for them. I think the biggest concern, of course, is that the southern states have been experiencing fertility decline. So their population share in the country has gone down compared to the northern states. And if you are going to do reallocation of either resources or electoral votes based on the population count, there will be a reallocation and change in power structure between the northern and the southern states.
7: The census will also update the sex ratio at birth. One person watching the fertility decline closely is economist and demographer Sangeeta Vyas.
13: Fertility in India is declining quite rapidly, and this is happening despite relatively low labor force participation among women, and despite the fact that most women get married at a young age and most women have kids at a fairly young age. So I'm keen to see what these patterns are.
11: Despite a lot of incentives, women are not coming forward to go for children. The basic reason is because that's a motherhood penalty, we call it. Women has to bear more cost compared to men in terms of bearing children. Several states of India have much lower fertility than England and France. A TFR of France is 1.7. Several European countries have 1.5, 1.4, 1.2. But several of Indian states are 1.1, 1.2.
7: So if fertility is falling and some states are already at ultra-low levels, where is India heading next? Indian demographer Dr. Srinivas Goli from the International Institute for Population Sciences in Mumbai has been tracking the long-term trend.
11: We never thought that Delhi will be reaching 1.1 fertility in such a fast way. Actually, we are predicting that the population peak, if it is currently according to UN Population Prospect 2024, it is 2061. But it might come slightly earlier than maybe 2055 or even 2050. India might even get old before getting rich.
7: The census will give us the definitive count as it stands. But the deeper story is already clear. Fertility is falling, the South is aging, the North is still young. India may be far more urban than we think, and a population peak is likely to come sooner than expected. The census detail will show how the world's most populous nation is changing and what that means for this diverse country's future. You've been listening to the documentary Mapping India, the World's Largest Count with me, Brijbhanu Barua, in Assam. The program was produced by Ashley Byrne and is a Made in Manchester production for the BBC World Service.

0: 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We can also be heard via translator facility K201AE Colville and K220AY Heber City. 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
1: This is Alex Ritson with the newsroom. Donald Trump strikes a gentleman's agreement with America's AI bosses over safety fears, even as researchers claim they persuaded a Chinese system to talk about bioweapons. A special report from Gaza on how children are coping in the territory, which is still under near daily attack.
2: In the long run, people's immunity weakens. A patient would need to undergo surgery every day or every other day. Over the coming years, you will see the number of amputees rise daily, even if the war stops.
3: No.
1: A fly Dubai passenger jet en route from to Tel Aviv reportedly sends a hijack code. Now officials say there may have been a fight between the pilots. Africa's richest man starts construction of a potentially game-changing oil refinery on disputed land in Kenya. And 50 years on from Stevie Wonder's most famous album, New Songs from the Key of Life. First, a full bulletin of the latest world news.
4: BBC News with Moira Alderson. Russia has carried out another massive attack on Ukraine's Kyiv region overnight, using dozens of missiles and drones. At least two people have died, including a child who was found buried under the rubble of a house. Paul Adams reports from Kyiv.
5: After a night punctuated by the sound of explosions, the people of Kyiv woke to find the city blanketed by thick, acrid smoke. An air raid alert was still on, and the distant sound of air defence gunfire echoed through the murky atmosphere. The authorities say that once again this city was the focus of Russia's overnight attacks, which involved scores of drones and ballistic missiles. At least two people have been reported killed. Russia's Ministry of Defense said it targeted energy infrastructure and a communications center. It seems at least one of Kyiv's power plants was hit.
4: The Chinese AI company Moonshot says it's conducting an internal review after a security firm said it had persuaded two of its models to discuss making chemical and biological weapons as well as assassination methods. Chris Vallance reports.
6: Researchers from the AI security company MindGuard say they discovered a way to convince the AI models to disregard their usual safety rules, a process known in the industry as jailbreaking. MindGuard says it warned Moonshot about the jailbreak at the end of July, but received no response. Since being approached by the BBC for comment, Moonshot has contacted MindGuard seeking more information about the jailbreak, saying its AI model had generally shown a high refusal rate for these types of requests. Moonshot told the BBC it welcomed third-party input as a key pillar for building better and safer AI.
4: Chris Vallance reporting. An Emirati plane flying from Dubai to Tel Aviv was unexpectedly diverted from its flight path and has now landed in Saudi Arabia. The Fly Dubai plane had transmitted a code used to report a hijacking. Israeli warplanes were scrambled in response, but Israeli media are now quoting security sources as saying the emergency was due to an altercation between the pilots aboard the flight. Africa's richest man, the Nigerian billionaire Aliko Dangote, is breaking ground on the construction of a strategic oil refinery on the coast of Kenya today. There have been clashes between the police and protesters who say the land where it will be built

0: court in Tokyo has ruled that the human voice is legally protected after one of Japan's best-known anime actors claimed TikTok videos had featured an artificial intelligence clone of his voice. The case is believed to be the first in Japan attempting to defend an individual's voice against AI-generated copies. Kurumi Mori reports from Tokyo.
1: Japanese voice actor Kenjiro Tsuda sued TikTok's operator over more than 180 videos using AI-generated narration that he said mimicked his voice without permission. He argued the videos exploited the commercial value of his voice, but TikTok said the audio was trained on someone else and represented a generic male voice. The judge dismissed the case to remove the videos, but ruled that a person's voice, like their likeness, is a symbol of their personality. This indicates that voices are also protected by publicity rights.
0: The last U.S. troops stationed in Iraq are set to withdraw today, bringing more than two decades of American military presence there to an end. U.S. troops first invaded in 2003, leading a coalition that toppled Iraq's longtime leader Saddam Hussein. They returned in 2014 as part of a campaign against the Islamic State group. The authorities in Puntland in Somalia say five crew members of a hijacked oil tanker have been killed by pirates before security forces launched a planned rescue mission. A government minister from the semi-autonomous state denied that they had been killed in an exchange of fire between Puntland forces and the pirates. And police in Fiji are investigating how 39 parcels of cocaine stored in a supposedly secure evidence vault either disappeared or were replaced with packages of baking flour. The parcels, each weighing about a kilogram, were seized in 2019 when tests proved they contained cocaine. Police say they've identified six people of interest in an investigation they're conducting with the utmost urgency. BBC News.
2: Hello, this is Alex Ritson with the newsroom. It's clear that artificial intelligence could have huge benefits for mankind, but in recent weeks there has been a growing global concern over the risks the technology could pose to humanity, and some of those warnings have come from the industry itself. On Tuesday, President Trump met tech executives at the White House with those concerns very much in the spotlight, and they signed an agreement on regulating AI, which Mr. Trump says is morally binding. Samira Hussein has more.
3: A parade of AI execs broke bread with President Trump and members of his administration. Their message? Artificial intelligence needs guardrails and the government needs to step in.
4: A committee of sorts where we put maybe 10 people on that committee, it could be from that group, so the committee can watch over the whole enterprise.
3: So why are the big names in the industry asking for rules? AI firms say that the technology, it's developing way too fast, and there are some really big risks. They may think that the technology poses a great threat, but it also happens to coincide with when some of these companies are about to make enormous sums of money, as news of Anthropic's public offering shows. So why doesn't President Trump want to regulate?
4: You're going to have a winner or you're going to have a loser. We're leading now over China and everyone else, and I want to keep it that way. I want to keep it that way. The only way you can keep it that way is to do exactly what we're doing right now. We don't want to stifle growth.
3: For President Trump, artificial intelligence is all about maintaining the competitive advantage, especially when it comes to China. Basically, he wants America to dominate AI.
2: Leaders of all the major AI companies were at the White House meeting. Here's what some of them had to say about the plan.
5: AI has incredible benefits. I've talked about the medical benefits of the technology. As the president has said, you know, whoever wins AI wins. I think that's very important. But I think the technology has very real risks. And, you know, the mechanism, how we address those risks, is still under discussion.
6: I think that these are good steps forward. The idea isn't that this is the only thing that we will ever do. It is that this is a start and an accord that the whole industry could come to.
7: We are going to have to create new technologies to advance the capabilities of AI, but we're also creating new technologies to advance the safety of AI.
2: Anthropic's Dario Amodi, Mark Zuckerberg from Meta, and NVIDIA's Jensen Huang. President Trump also ruled out any sort of joint venture with China in artificial intelligence. He said that

0: would amount to giving away secrets to America's main economic rival. And in China, there's also been concerns about the technology. A leading AI company there, Moonshot, says it's conducting an internal review after researchers were able to persuade two of its models to tell them how to make biological weapons and carry out assassinations. Our senior technology reporter, Chris Vallance, is following the story. Chris, this Moonshot stuff, quite extraordinary revelations. Tell us more.
1: Well, it's interesting. And we'll say a bit about the extraordinariness of it, if you like. What happened here is there is an AI security company called MindGuard, and they figured out a way to persuade two versions of Moonshot's Kimi model to disregard its own safety guardrails and pretty much discuss any topic they wanted it to. In this case, some examples of the kind of things it discussed were biological weapons, chemical weapons, and ways in which you might carry out assassinations, to name but a few. This kind of disregarding of its own safety rules is called jailbreaking. And the interesting thing about that is, if you look at, for example, last year's report by the UK's AI Security Institute, they say they were able to jailbreak pretty much every model that they tested, and that will include some of the big name models. So, you know, jailbreaking is something that the industry is very aware of. It's a risk that the industry takes very seriously, because obviously they don't want people doing bad things with their models, persuading them to do things the safety rules are meant to stop. But it's a problem that people find, they're certainly making it harder to jailbreak these models, but they find it very hard to remove the risk completely.
0: What has been Moonshot's response?
1: Well, Moonshot says it's still in discussions with MindGuard over what they found. It says it's conducting an internal review as well. It also says it welcomes third-party input to help make the model safer. And it says in an email it sent to MindGuard, which it shared part of that with us, it said that in its experience, the model generally refused these kinds of requests.
0: How worried should we be, given that this kind of information, it's been out there in places like the dark web for people who were seeking it for a long time?
1: As I said, I think from the AI firm's point of view, jailbreaking is a serious concern. It's one of the things that they worry about. Obviously, there are technical measures that they can deploy, and those technical measures seem to be getting more effective as time goes on.
0: Thank you very much, Chris. Chris Vallance there. It looked at first like a hijacking. An Emirati plane on the way from Dubai to Tel Aviv was unexpectedly diverted and landed in Saudi Arabia. The Fly Dubai plane had a number of Israeli passengers on board, but the reason for the sudden change of flight path may have been something more mundane. Let's join our correspondent in Jerusalem, John Donison. John, do we know yet what happened?
2: We don't know for certain what happened. It wasn't a hijacking in the end, but it certainly caused considerable alarm. Around 170 people on board, Israeli and Saudi fighter jets, were scrambled after one of the pilots reportedly sent a signal saying that the plane had been taken over. Now, I've just seen an interview with one of the Israeli passengers who was on board. She's now safe, and like all the passengers, has got off the plane, which was diverted to Saudi Arabia. She said that they thought the plane was going down. The crew called for help, and Israeli passengers on the plane went and tied down the pilot after reports that there was a fight between the pilot and the co-pilot.
0: It sounds extraordinary. Any lessons here? I mean, how can something like that be avoided?
2: Well, obviously, plane hijackings have become pretty rare, given the amount of security we now have at airports, etc., since 9/11. However, I guess an incident like this shows there is still the potential for things to go wrong. On Israeli flights, owned by Israeli companies such as El Al, there would be something called an air marshal on the plane, so a security officer to deal with problems. I mean, obviously, it's not that uncommon to have fights between passengers on the plane, but to have a fight between the pilots, as you say, pretty remarkable.
0: John, thank you. John Donison in Jerusalem. Nearly a year after a ceasefire was supposed to end the fighting in Gaza, Israeli forces still conduct near-daily strikes against what it says are Hamas targets. For ordinary Palestinians in Gaza, life is precarious. The Hamas-run health ministry says more than 1,400 people have been killed since last October. And doctors say that Israel is restricting vital medical supplies to patients in hospitals. Israel denies this. The BBC's Emir Nada reports now on how the children in particular are coping.
3: Six-year-old Rasil is getting ready for skin graft surgery. Earlier, she had seizures caused by a shrapnel fragment in her brain, which her doctors cannot remove. On July the 30th, Rasil was sleeping with her family in their tent in Al-Mawasi camp in southern Gaza, when witnesses say they were hit by an Israeli airstrike. She was injured along with her mother and brother. Her nine-year-old sister, Ratil, was killed. Rasil's father, Mahmoud, watches over her in the hospital bed, the distress palpable on both their faces.
4: I asked them, where is Ratil? Nobody answered. I asked my wife's cousins, where is Ratil? They said, in the morgue. I couldn't hold myself together. They used to play together all the time. It's only been 2 or 3 days since she started eating again. I'm afraid that if my daughter stays in Gaza, she'll die.
3: Rasil has had more than 20 operations in order to clean wounds that keep getting infected. MSF's Dr. Awani El-Jafarawi at Nasser Hospital is looking after her.
5: Her current wounds have multi-drug-resistant bacteria, so the solution is to try and clean the wounds every day or every other day, washing them in the operation room and trying as much as possible to control the infections.
3: Dr. Al-Jafarawi explains the long-term consequences of the failure of key antibiotics he is seeing on his ward.
5: In the long run, people's immunity weakens. A patient would need to undergo surgery every day or every other day. Over the coming years, you will see the number of amputees rise daily, even if the war stops.
3: Israel says it allows medicines to enter Gaza without restriction, including antibiotics. But multiple humanitarian organizations and medical staff across Gaza have told the BBC that there are major shortages of essential drugs. Other factors that risk people's health are also at play. Rats and other pests have spread. Neighborhood volunteer Mahmoud sprays pesticides around the rubble where he lives.
6: The kids have developed severe allergies from these rodents and insects. They started bringing us diseases we had never heard of before. Honestly, we are sick of this life.
3: For children in Gaza, bombardment is an ever-present threat. On September the 1st, the Israel Defense Forces carried out a series of airstrikes during a raid near a school. At least 4 people were killed, including 2 children. The IDF says that it was part of an operation to capture the head of Hamas's internal security service. Dawat Kuddeh is a teacher at the school.
7: What war is over? There were over 200 children in my kindergarten right now. We were all evacuated from the building under bombardment.
3: Back at Nasser Hospital, Rasil, while waiting for a medical evacuation, has a new doll. She's named her after her dead sister, Ratil. The IDF says that they have no record of a strike that hit her family and regrets any harm to civilians. A few days ago, Rasil's father called the BBC to say they've been given permission to leave Gaza for treatment. But for the thousands of other children who are injured and traumatised, the wait for essential medicines or even a medical evacuation continues.
0: That report by Emir Nada. You're listening to the newsroom from the BBC World Service. Work is starting on constructing a $16 billion oil refinery in Kenya near the port of Lamu. When active, the site is expected to have a capacity of some 700,000 barrels of crude oil a day. But many residents of Lamu, which is a UNESCO World Heritage Site, oppose the construction, saying the refinery is set to be built on land that they and their families have lived on and farmed for generations. Waleed Ali is co-founder of community-based organisation Save Lamu.
8: Our community concern as a civil society is an environmental issue, because we are very much concerned there will be environmental impact. And yet, the investors, they have not yet doing any environmental comprehensive social assessment. So we are very scared as a civil society there will be neglecting of the environmental law in Kenya.
0: But Nigerian billionaire Aliko Dangote, who is bankrolling the project, says it will go ahead, whatever the protesters say.
9: Nobody wants Africa to develop. That's why we Africans will develop Africa. Whether they like it or they don't like it, we are moving. It's a moving train. Either you join it or you'll be crushed along the way. We don't have a problem with that.
0: Let's speak to Nkechi Ogbonna, the BBC's Africa business reporter, who's in the Kenyan capital, Nairobi. Nkechi, just tell us about the significance of this project.
10: Right. This project aims to be a game changer for energy security in the East African region. President William Ruto has said repeatedly that this is not a Kenyan project, that it belongs to the entire East African community. It also hopes to encourage energy stability as well and ensure steady supply of fuel following the fallout of the U.S.-Israel war with Iran and how fuel prices soared high in the region, impacting most African countries.
0: But as we heard in that clip, many, many protests against it.
10: Yes. Yesterday in Lamu, there were protests against the construction of the project. Residents believe that land was... there were land disputes and land is being grabbed, ancestral land in this case. Or they also have environmental concerns, and they actually approached Kenya's High Court to suspend the beginning of the construction. But the court had said the status quo would continue, although there is a hearing on the 14th of October for the case.
0: And Lamu, I mean, it's a UNESCO heritage site, isn't it?
10: Yes, it is. It has, it's the coastal part of Kenya, in the north eastern part of the country. It has beautiful beaches. It has it has a huge tourist potential, and it generates a lot of visitors every year. So residents are really very worried about this. Also, they say the population is about 160,000 people in the entire county, and they are worried what this new construction would do to already scarce resources in the region.
0: Aliko Dangote is Africa's richest man. Is the entire project funded essentially by African business?
10: Well, he's spearheading the project, but it is believed that there is some funding from the Africa Finance Corporation, the AFC. It's also believed that Aliko is also going to work with regional governments from the neighboring Ethiopia and South Sudan and Uganda as well. There is also going to be a pipeline that would provide the crude oil from South Sudan along the Ethiopia-Tanzania corridor.
0: Nkechi Ogbonna, thank you. During the night, the people of Kyiv were once again woken by the sound of explosions and the smell of burning buildings. The authorities say that the Ukrainian capital was once again the focus of Russia's overnight attacks, which involved both drones and ballistic missiles. At least two people have reportedly been killed. The Russian Defence Ministry said it targeted energy infrastructure and a communications centre. Our correspondent in Kyiv, Paul Adams, gave us this update.
11: The whole city was blanketed in thick, acrid, foul-smelling smoke, which is now burned off, and it looks like a gorgeous day, but that was the effect of the strikes overnight, which do seem to have targeted at least one of the city's power plants. There were power cuts. We're told by the largest energy company in Ukraine, DTEC, that their staff have been working hard to restore power in the what's called the left bank, that is the east side of the city across the river from where we are. It was part of a substantial attack I think I would hesitate to use the word massive, but we could certainly hear loud explosions in the distance around 3 o'clock in the morning. It certainly follows a pattern of recent Russian strikes, although I think one of the things that people will be looking at this morning is this the much anticipated beginning of Russia's renewed attempt to target the energy grid in particular as we head towards winter? It sometimes appears to be completely random. We have, during the day, multiple alerts, quite often drone strikes in assorted parts of the city, and sometimes people's homes are affected too. But, you know, amid the kind of sense of indiscriminate attacks, you do detect patterns of Russian targeting. And I think that is why people will be curious to know if we are starting to see something very specifically aimed at the energy grid. The city is certainly preparing for that. Just yesterday morning, we were taken to one of 15 new facilities that have been built in the last 18 months around the city. They are small power plants. They are heavily protected. They're essentially in concrete bunkers protected by huge steel cages, which are designed to protect against drone strikes in particular. And those small power plants are designed to supplement the power from the larger and more vulnerable power plants, such as the one that was hit early this morning, at times when things could get difficult. So the city is certainly bracing itself for another difficult winter and making all sorts of quite important preparations for that.
0: Paul Adams in Kyiv, and you can get the very latest on that story on the BBC News website, bbcnews.com. Let's end this edition with a double album classic. Stevie Wonder's Songs in the Key of Life, which includes Sir Duke and Isn't She Lovely, has just turned 50. And to celebrate the occasion, fans can now hear more songs from the sessions. Four previously unreleased tracks have been retrieved from the vault and released as an EP. Big news for Stevie Wonder fans, including American proudcaster Zeth Lundy.

this was the culmination of a extremely unprecedented, prolific run of records that Stevie Wonder made in the mid-70s. It was like a four-year period where he knocked out five records that were all just absolutely brilliant. And it culminated with this ginormous, you know, two-album plus an extra EP set, Songs in the Key of Life. It was, again, it was just unprecedented. You know, the record deal he got, the amount of money he got was unprecedented. The creative control he had was unprecedented. And just the output, I'm not really sure that any artist, I'm going to go on a limb here and say, I don't know that any artist in musical history before or since has done what Stevie Wonder did. And so it's just a massive, massive accomplishment. I love the songs that have like these refrains that are like mantras and they just go on and it just makes you feel like, without sounding like a complete lunatic, it has like a spiritual feel to it, right? So like songs like As or Another Star, Joy Inside My Tears, these songs where like the refrain just keeps going on and it feels like as it goes on, you're just like butting up against something like really transcendent.

so many artists use anniversaries as an excuse to sort of repackage, re-release their classic albums, add in outtakes or songs that we've never heard before. And it's very strange that an artist like Stevie Wonder has never done this, because we know he's very much like Prince and Bruce Springsteen, where they have these ginormous vaults where they have entire albums they've recorded that they've never released. And, you know, Bruce Springsteen has released stuff from the vault. Now that Prince has passed away, his estate has released a bunch of stuff from the vault. But Stevie, it's almost like Stevie's made us believe that the vault never existed, you know? But it did, and it's there. I've listened to them numerous times, and every time I have a smile beaming from ear to ear, which is the thing about Stevie Wonder. You watch Stevie Wonder play music, make music, you listen to Stevie Wonder music, and it just makes you happy, which in my book is the reason that we listen to music in the first place.

0: He was recording day and night. And the fact that these have not been heard and that they've been kept away, and now that they've been released, you know, it'd be one thing to be like, oh, I can see why these hadn't been released. They're really not that great. But these tracks are great. So I don't know. It's a nice little treat for us fans 50 years later.
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4: Coming up on Business Daily from the BBC World Service, from designing websites in Melbourne to working at Google, Cameron Adams went on to become one of the three co-founders of Canva, the design platform now used by hundreds of millions of people around the world. He tells me about failure and why artificial intelligence is forcing Canva to rethink how it works all over again. That's all coming up after the latest world news.
5: BBC News with Caroline Nichols. Russia has carried out another massive attack on the Kyiv region of Ukraine overnight. At least two people were reported killed, including a child who was found buried under the rubble of a house. One of Kyiv's power plants was hit. The Chinese AI company Moonshot says it's conducting an internal review after a security firm said it had persuaded two of its AI models to discuss making chemical and biological weapons. The firm said they'd also discussed methods to carry out assassinations. An Emirati plane flying to Dubai from Dubai to Tel Aviv in Israel was unexpectedly diverted and has now landed in Saudi Arabia. The Fly Dubai plane had transmitted a code used to report a hijacking, but Israeli media are now saying the emergency was due to a fight between the pilots aboard the flight. Africa's richest man, the Nigerian billionaire Aliko Dangote, is breaking ground today on the construction of a strategic oil refinery on the coast of Kenya. The ceremony is taking place despite a court order to suspend the development while land disputes are resolved. The last US troops are withdrawing from Iraq, bringing more than two decades of American military presence there to an end. The Pentagon said U.S. troops had defeated ISIS as an organized military threat in Iraq and across the region. The authorities in Puntland in Somalia say five crew members of a hijacked oil tanker were killed by pirates before security forces launched a planned rescue mission. A court in Tokyo has ruled that the human voice is legally protected after one of Japan's best-known anime actors claimed TikTok videos had featured an artificial intelligence clone of his voice. But the judge dismissed a demand for Kenjiro Suda for the removal of the videos. TikTok had argued the audio represented a generic male voice.
4: Hello, this is Business Daily on the BBC World Service. I'm Leanna Byrne. Today I'm speaking with Cameron Adams, who's the co-founder and chief product officer of Canva. Now, Cameron, Canva has more than a quarter of a billion people using it every month. It's generating billions of dollars in revenue. And you've personally gone from a web designer to one of Australia's wealthiest people. So when you hear all that, does some of that like not feel real to you sometimes?
6: It is great to be here, Leanna. And yes, it definitely doesn't feel real a lot of the time, particularly when someone like you reads out all those stats. It is a bit of a reminder of how far we've come.
4: Well, let's go right back. Where are you from? What was it like growing up where you were from in Australia?
6: Yeah, I grew up in Melbourne in Australia, which is down the bottom of Australia. I had, I think, a pretty normal upbringing. My parents fostered my creativity wherever they could, putting me into piano lessons and encouraging me to draw when I showed interest in that. But ultimately, I went into the field of both graphic design and computer science. And being able to meld those two things together, design and technology, served me really well, which got me some really interesting jobs. I worked at Google, I ran my own design agency for a while, and ultimately it led into helping create Canva.
4: And so when you were younger, and even back when you were at school, did you just follow your heart in terms of the subjects that you liked? Or did somebody in your family teach you about money and say, okay, this is what you need to do to become successful?
6: My parents, particularly my mum, was really keen on me either being a doctor or a lawyer. So I studied those dutifully in high school and wound up actually doing law in university. But I always really had my heart more set on the creative side. So I continued my drawing. I actually had a bit of a side hustle helping do designs for other students in high school. And I got a little bit of money from that, enough to put me through my teenage years. That ultimately led me to starting my own freelance business throughout university. So alongside my software engineering and law studies, I started a part-time job as a desktop publisher. That led into web design. When I left university, I actually didn't go and get a job. I totally forgot to apply for any law jobs and just kept rolling with the clients that I currently had. So I snowballed that into a bit of a design agency and ended up working with clients. And I started writing a lot about it as well. So I had my own blog that wound up getting me some book deals. And that got me enough notoriety to get me kind of a job interview at Google. And I had actually failed several job interviews at Google previously because I wasn't a good enough coder. And they didn't have many designers at the time. So one of the very first designers at Google got me a backdoor, basically skipped all the hiring process. And I started working on a project called Google Wave, which turned out to be a really interesting project that taught me a lot about startups and technology.
4: It says a lot, doesn't it, that somebody at Google was reading your blog. The Man in Blue, I believe, was the name of it. And I mean, you were pretty well known in the early internet world because of that blog.
6: Yeah, it was a really great outlet for me to explore what was going on. The internet was pretty wild at the time in terms of people were still figuring things out, how to build web pages, how to build applications. We had a bit of a community that developed around web design and JavaScript and web standards. So it was really exciting to explore that. And my writing meant that I got to try out a bunch of new things, which got people really interested.
4: When you got the job at Google, did it feel like you'd made it at that point?
6: It definitely made my mum happy for me to have a full-time job rather than being a layabout small business owner. But for me, it was really only the start of the beginning. There was still so much to learn. I didn't really know how to build a product. I'd spent my life building magazines and websites. Building a product that millions of people use is quite a different thing. And working with a technology team that has to scale, we went from 5 people in one room to 60 people working across the whole floor. So I learned a lot during the 4 years that I had at Google, and it really shaped me for my journey into startups after that.
4: You were working on Google Wave, weren't you? That was an incredibly ambitious project. Could you just tell me what that project was?
6: Yeah, I was working with some of the founders of Google Maps, and they had sold Google Maps to Google a few years prior. They'd scaled the product all around the world. But they always had this bigger idea at the back of their brains that they wanted to do, which was Google Wave, which for most of the world who haven't used it was a communications product that was quite groundbreaking. At the time, you didn't have real-time communication, you didn't have seamless docs and spreadsheets and chat all woven into the same product. And that's what Google Wave was. It broke so much ground in all of those areas and made it into this one amazing product that did so many things that it really confused a lot of people. So when we launched it, it wasn't a great success. The underlying technology was incredibly impressive, but most people couldn't figure out how to weave it into their day-to-day lives. Eventually, we kind of gave up on it. A lot of the technology went various places within Google, and it influenced things like Slack, Google Docs, the way that you collaborate in real time across products nowadays. So I think its legacy was amazing, but the actual product itself wasn't too successful.
4: Does it do anything to you, Cameron, when something you think is obviously really good technologically, that you think it's brilliant, but it simply just doesn't work? What does it teach you?
6: In the moment, it is quite disappointing. You always have a dream that you can take something completely new, introduce it to people, and create an entirely new paradigm based off it. But sometimes the world isn't just ready. So there is a huge element of timing and luck, and you just need to keep trying and working and finding the right sweet spot.
4: It was an interesting time at Google when you were there, because that was a time when hundreds of people were suddenly being thrown at Google Plus. And that was because Facebook had become this existential threat, but you didn't join up to that.
6: No, it was kind of concurrently happening as Google Wave was happening. And when Google Wave was wound up, they tried to find jobs for all of us on the team. I tried a bunch of things. I went to New York to look at the Google Docs team and see what they were doing. I did work for 2 weeks on Google Plus. It was, to say the least, a bit chaotic, so I didn't quite enjoy that. I didn't know where the product exactly was heading. And I kept looking around Google to find something that would really inspire me. And ultimately, I couldn't. But I chatted to a couple of my Google Wave colleagues, and we were both still really keen on communications as being an area ripe for innovation. So we actually left Google and started our own startup called Fluent, which was a new take on email. It was a bit more collaborative, a lot more fluid, quick, seamless, more like real-time chat. And we started building that product in the year 2012.
4: And at one point you had something like 80,000 people wanting to use it, which very much sounds like every founder's dream. But it's interesting what happened next. Could you just tell us that story?
6: Yeah, I think the level of growth that we had in the early days was a bit unexpected for us. Off the back of Google Wave, which was a product that was designed for tens of millions of people, and Google expected tens of millions of people to arrive on its doorstep the day after we launched, we wanted to take a different approach with Fluent. And we initially didn't want any funding. We wanted to be able to fund it off our own backs, to bootstrap it, and to make sure that we were building a sustainable business. So we started building the product and slowly giving it to some of our friends and family. And they really loved it. Rather unfortunately, we made the mistake of talking to a journalist about it. And we thought it was just a friendly chat, being quite naive, until they published a front page story about it, and it blew up overnight. As you said, we had 80,000 people descend pretty much in one day wanting to use the product, and we weren't ready for it. It also cost us an incredible amount of money to run. So if we wanted to put all those 80,000 people on, in month one, it was going to cost us $400,000. We didn't have that type of cash. So we quickly revised our strategy and said, okay, maybe we're not going to bootstrap this. Maybe we're going to go for funding. So we actually traveled over to San Francisco at that stage because we had a ton of investors who had filled our inbox with investment offers. So we thought it would be easy. We'd go for 2 or 3 days and come back with millions of dollars. 2 months later, we figured out that fundraising wasn't quite as simple as it seemed in the textbooks. And we had gotten many offers that weren't that appealing. We had gotten many contracts that had been rescinded, and we just didn't land the right investment. So we came home after 2 months with 80,000 people still wanting to use the product, no idea of how we're going to get them on, and no real plan for the future of the company.
4: Oh, did it end there for you? What point did you have to let go?
6: We looked at a bunch of acquisition offers that we'd gotten across Silicon Valley. So places like Dropbox and Square were really interested in the product that we'd built and wanted to bring us inside their companies. But we were very entrepreneurial at heart, and we wanted to really forge ahead on our own terms. Mm. So we looked at those, but ultimately turned them down. And throughout this process, I'd been gradually introduced to a couple who had moved to Sydney recently from Perth. And they were called Melanie Perkins and Cliff Obrecht. And they were looking to revolutionize design. They'd been working on a school yearbook business, so a way for schools to design and publish their yearbooks. And they had figured out that they wanted to go bigger. And I met them the first time they came to Sydney. I was on my own startup journey. It was looking pretty good at that stage, so I turned them down. But they were very persistent. They kept coming back to me, And eventually, about, I think, 18 months after I started Fluent, I decided to shut that down and join forces with Malincliffe.
4: You're listening to Founders from the BBC World Service. I'm Leanna Byrne, and today I'm speaking to Cameron Adams, co-founder and chief product officer of Canva. Now, you were joining two people who were already a couple, they already had a business, and they had already spent years thinking about that idea. Did you ever feel like it was their company and you were just joining it as a third person, or did it feel different?
6: I think the vision was established, but there was still lots to figure out. Mel is an incredible CEO who has 20 plus year plan all in her head. And working with that was really exciting because it gave us a North Star to work towards and really lent into the skills which I brought to the trio. So technology, creativity, design, they were my wheelhouse. I could work really well together with both Mel and Cliff to bring that to life and ultimately produce the product that we launched with a year later.
4: Well, tell me about that journey of getting it to go live, because I believe you made an unusual decision early on to ignore the ship it quickly startup mantra. And for any listeners who don't know what that means get it out quick and just get customers in the door and any problems you can fix later.
6: Yeah, there was a book out at the time called The Lean Startup, which everyone in the startup scene was kind of adhering to. And The Lean Startup said, as you said, get things out as quickly as possible and you learn from that and develop it on the fly. We knew, however, that we needed to launch a product that had a certain level of quality in it. And because of our past experience, me working in design and technology, Mel and Cliff working on their yearbook business, had a really good understanding of our user base and the jobs that they were trying to do. So we knew what product we needed to build and what level of quality it needed to be at. And that's what we built for that year. Despite investors telling us to constantly launch it and just get it out there, we knew that we needed to ship something that our customers would love. When we ultimately did launch it, we had all the signals that people would really like it when we did go live.
4: Now, you started as a web designer, you were working for Google, you were doing a startup, but now you're leading product at a company of more than 5,000 people. What is that transition like?
6: We still feel like we're very much an underdog who is battling against big companies out there. We still have a startup mindset, and we have this saying that we're only ever 1% of the way there, and we still feel like that. Despite all the efforts that we've put in over the last 13 years, despite 5,000 people joining us on this journey, we've really only scratched the surface of what Canva can do. And with 250 million people using the product, we strongly believe that over a billion people should be using it all around the world. And that's what we're building for.
4: Cameron, how are you feeling about AI? Because initially when I thought about Canva and AI, I said, oh, that might not be good, because if I wanted to make my wedding invitations, maybe I would turn to ChatGPT instead of subscribing to Canva. But actually, from what I've read from interviews that you've been doing, you're actually quite optimistic about AI.
6: Yeah, I can totally understand your thinking about approaching ChatGPT, but the way we've seen it play out is that people really want to have input into the things that they're creating. And AI can be a huge advantage in doing that, but it is not the final stop. Being able to put your human craft and ideas on something, your own individual stamp, is extremely important. So we've embraced AI because we're pretty technology agnostic. We always want to use whatever is available at our beck and call to produce an amazing experience for people. So we've integrated AI across all of our product. We don't want to force it down people's throats. So we use it as a way to enable their creativity, to get them started quicker, to help them when they get stuck, to help them scale marketing materials when they need to go all around the world, or turn their wedding invite idea into something that ultimately creates the biggest day of their lives. So we've seen it as a real win-win, integrating those technologies alongside everything we've already built.
4: What's next for you, Cameron? Because I saw with your wife, you joined the Giving Pledge in 2025, and that's essentially committing the majority of your wealth to protecting nature, isn't it? And then, of course, Canva could also go public in the future. So are you worried about anything? Are you gearing up for a busy couple of years?
6: Well, some big questions in there, Leanna. We have had a strong kind of moral thread throughout Canva's life. Ever since we began, we didn't want to make a company that was just like any other company. We really wanted Canva to have a positive impact as an organization. We do that through the product that we produce, but we also have something that we call the two-step plan. Step one is to make a valuable company, but step two is to do the most good we can in the world. And we apply that across every level of the organization. That means that we have a Canva Foundation, which focuses on two things, delivering basic needs to every person in the world and delivering quality education to everyone in the world. Personally, my wife and I are very passionate about the natural world and are making sure that we conserve and regenerate biodiversity all around the planet.
4: So we asked this last question to all of our founders. What would you say to yourself back when you first started your journey? Would you tell yourself anything at that time to, you know, maybe relax a bit or do something or not do something?
6: Be open to as many people and as many ideas as you can. Bumping into someone, making a new friend, a connection, a relationship, hearing about their view of the world and what they think is important and what they want to build can open up tremendous new opportunities for you, as it did for me with Canva, with Google Wave, with all of the things that I've done. So creating those connections is really important, which is sometimes hard when you're an introvert, but getting out there and meeting new people, I think, has been one of the most powerful things I've done.
4: Lovely advice, Cameron. Thank you so much. That was great speaking to you.
6: It's been an absolute pleasure. Thank you.
4: That's Cameron Adams. He's the co-founder and chief product officer of Canva. He was speaking to me, Leanna Byrne, for this edition of Business Daily. The programme was produced by Victoria Holland and Huma Shah. To get in touch with the team, do send us an email. The address is businessdaily@bbc.co.uk.
7: Hello, you're listening to Witness History from the BBC World Service. The contraceptive pill for women was developed in 1960 and over the next decade or so was approved for use in many countries all over the world, but not in Japan. There, women would have to wait until 1999 to be allowed to take oral contraceptives. In 2020, Rebecca Kesby spoke to one woman who made it her life's work to fight for the right to take the pill.
8: I am the sort of person that the more resistance I face, the more motivated I am.
9: Yuriko Madoka is a politician who served in the upper house of the Japanese parliament between 1993 and 2010. As one of the few women in politics at the time, she made a point of speaking up for women's rights, including the right to take the contraceptive pill.
8: The reason I started pushing for the legalization of the pill was because before I became an MP, I used to give a class for women called the Smiley Divorce Class. I wasn't a professional counselor or anything. I was just a journalist. But I volunteered to help people who were divorcing because I'd been through it myself. We had a helpline that people could phone to, and thousands of women got in touch. When they talked about what had gone wrong in their marriages, a lot of them talked about the abortion they had had. Divorce and abortion are actually closely related, because if you have proper communication with your husband, you can say things like, I don't want to have sex today, or I'd like to use contraception. But women were telling me they were not having any conversation like that with their husbands. None at all. So, of course, that leads to unwanted pregnancies and then abortions. And many of them said they didn't just have one abortion. Sometimes they had two or even three. It puts a lot of strain on a marriage. I thought, these women are stupid. I mean, I shouldn't say that. But I thought, it's stupid to rely on your husband to use a condom for contraception. Women should be free to take the pill. Why on earth won't the government approve it? That's when I started campaigning to get it legalized. So that women could control their own reproduction and enjoy sexual relationships properly. Women should be able to decide when they want to have children.
9: Just about every industrialized country in the world had legalized the pill before the end of the 70s. Even in developing countries where it may not have been easily accessible, it was often legal. But there were complex reasons why Japan was so slow to adopt it. There were some health concerns and worries about the low birth rate in Japan. But Yuriko Madoka believes the fundamental reason was just plain old-fashioned sexism.
8: Every aspect of life is male-dominated. The term housewife goes back a long way in Japanese culture. Women were praised for staying at home and looking after their men. In the imperial days, they'd be congratulated. Oh, you are so good to support your husband and help build a strong army. They were brainwashed that they belonged at home. It was classic gender stereotyping. After the Second World War, men became not soldiers but corporate soldiers because we had to rebuild the economy and women were expected to stay at home and support them. The message was in every newspaper and in every school. Women were brainwashed to think they didn't want any independence. For such a long time, girls and women were taught that it was better not to know about sex or even know about your own bodies. It was all considered to be shameful. Even now, some women don't think contraception is a female issue. As for feminism, now young people think it's quite cool to be a feminist, but back then it was said that feminists were ugly, ugly man haters.
9: In 1993, Yuriko Madoka took her seat in Parliament and immediately met with resistance from some of her male colleagues when she even tried to raise the issue of legalising the pill.
8: They would make a face, like they didn't even want to discuss it. They were embarrassed or shocked or just not interested. They were like, we've got a low birth rate and need women to have more babies. And you want to talk about contraception? They just didn't think these things should be decided by women. So I approached the Minister of Health and Welfare and I said, it is now time to legalize the pill. And his reply was, Miss Madoka, the pill is legal in Western countries because the body of a Western woman is different to the body of a Japanese woman. That's what he said. I couldn't believe it, and I wanted to say, are you crazy?
9: Although the Japanese government had taken longer than others to approve various medications over the years, in the late 90s there was one drug that seemed to pass through its legislative checks at lightning speed. The medication for male impotency, Viagra.
8: Viagra was approved in Japan in less than 6 months, and women had been fighting for decades to be allowed the pill in order to control our fertility. That made women really angry, really angry. Then only after Viagra was approved did they finally legalize the pill. All because the Japanese parliament is dominated by men.
9: In 1999, Japan became the last member of the United Nations to legalize the contraceptive pill for women. The ruling came some months after Japanese men were allowed access to Viagra. Although far fewer women in Japan take the pill compared to many other countries, the birth rate remains low. It's a constant concern for the authorities. But Yuriko Madoka says, yet again, it's because no one is listening to Japanese women.
10: 少子化で子供を産んでほしいと言いながら、
8: The government keeps saying, we have a low birth rate and need to have more babies. But sadly, the Japanese system gives no support to women to make it easier to have more babies.
10: あると思います。ものすごくあると思います。
8: It's directly related.
9: Yuriko Madoka continues to be active in Japanese politics and established a support group for women hoping to get into local government and parliament, where there are now more women.
8: I went into politics because I wanted to change the law so that a woman can live the life she wants, can marry who she loves, can raise the children she wants to have, and be financially independent. There are still not enough women in politics, but better representation is the only way to make sure women's issues get addressed.
7: Yuriko Madoka spoke to Rebecca Kesby in 2020 for Witness History.
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12: What happens if the world goes past the critical threshold of 1.5 degrees of warming?
13: Extreme events will increase droughts, floods, fires, heat waves.
14: Scientists say we will destabilize the climate and possibly forever.
13: We certainly know that the tropical coral reef systems will not survive, or at least large parts of them will not survive. And the mountain glaciers, for example, in Europe are very likely to not be able to survive even this best scenario. And just look at what happened in Nepal and Tibet.
12: But could technology pull temperatures back down?
13: We have the solutions, and we know that if we scale the solutions, we are sitting with the winning story.
12: Or are some climate impacts irreversible?
13: I'm absolutely powered up to continue the fight. Our challenge is, will we be too late?
14: That's all to come on The Climate Question with me, Greya Jackson.
12: And me, Jordan Dunbar, after the BBC World Service News.
5: BBC News with Moira Alderson. President Zelensky says at least five people have been killed and 14 injured across Ukraine in the latest Russian overnight attacks. He said the main target was infrastructure in and around the capital. Here's Paul Adams in Kyiv.
15: The whole city was blanketed in thick, acrid, foul-smelling smoke, which is now burned off. That was the effect of the strikes overnight, which do seem to have targeted at least one of the city's power plants. We're told by the largest energy company in Ukraine, DTEC, that their staff have been working hard to restore power. One of the things that people will be looking at this morning is this the much-anticipated beginning of Russia's renewed attempt to target the energy grid in particular as we head towards winter?
5: The last US troops have withdrawn from Iraq, bringing more than two decades of American military presence to an end there. Praising their record, the Pentagon and said US troops had defeated ISIS as an organised military threat in Iraq and across the region. The departure, under a deal agreed 2 years ago, was initially linked to the disarmament of Iranian-backed militias. Our Middle East correspondent Hugo Bishega reports.
16: Prime Minister Ali Azadi has vowed to disarm Iranian-backed militias and bring all weapons under state control. But the hardest-line factions have resisted his plans, and those groups could now see their influence grow without the American presence. The Kurds, who run an autonomous region in the north where hundreds of US troops have been based, are concerned about a possible security vacuum, and some others fear a resurgence of the Islamic State group. The Iraqi government has called it the Day of Sovereignty and declared a public holiday.
5: An Emirati plane flying from Dubai to Tel Aviv was unexpectedly diverted from its flight path and has now landed in Saudi Arabia. The Fly Dubai plane had transmitted a code used to report a hijacking. John Donison reports.
17: This, in the end, was not a hijacking, but after the pilot reportedly sent a signal that the plane with 170 people on board had been taken over, it caused considerable alarm. Israeli and Saudi fighter jets were scrambled, and the passenger jet was turned around and diverted to Saudi Arabia. All passengers are safe, but around 100 Israelis, including more than 20 children, now find themselves in Saudi Arabia. There were some unconfirmed reports that there may have been a fight on the plane.
5: Africa's richest man, the Nigerian billionaire Aliko Dangote, is breaking ground on the construction of a strategic oil refinery on the coast of Kenya today. Kenya's president, William Ruto, says the refinery in Lamu will help shield the country from the volatility of global energy prices. But there have been clashes between the police and protesters, who say the land where it's due to be built belongs to them. World News from the BBC.

0: The process is known as jailbreaking. Here's our technology reporter, Chris Vallance.
1: There is an AI security company called MindGuard, and they figured out a way to persuade two versions of Moonshot's Kimi model to disregard its own safety guardrails and pretty much discuss any topic they wanted it to. Some examples of the kind of things it discussed were biological weapons, chemical weapons, and ways in which you might carry out assassinations.
0: A court in Tokyo has ruled that the human voice is legally protected after one of Japan's best-known anime actors claimed TikTok videos had featured an artificial intelligence clone of his voice. But the judge dismissed a demand from Kenjiro Tsuda, who stars in franchises including Jujutsu Kaisen, for the removal of the videos. TikTok had argued the audio represented a generic male voice. And a brown bear known as 89 Backpack has won the annual Fat Bear Week in Katmai National Park in Alaska. The US National Park Service described the competition as a battle of size, skill, snack acquisition and strategic loafing. 16 bears took part in the contest, which is now in its 13th year. Backpack won thanks to his wideness. BBC News.
2: The United Nations says that a red line is about to be crossed.
3: A critical temperature threshold that scientists say will destabilise our climate. 1.5 degrees of warming.
2: Will the damage be permanent or can we find our way back?
3: This is The Climate Question from the BBC World Service. I'm Jordan Dunbar.
2: And I'm Greya Jackson.
3: Joining us is Professor Johan Rockström, one of the world's leading climate scientists. Hi, Johan.
4: Yes, hello there. Thanks for inviting me.
2: It's great to have you on the programme. Now, Johan, you're the director of the Potsdam Institute for Climate Impact Research in Germany, and your work has really shaped global thinking on planetary boundaries and tipping points and what a safe future looks like for us all. And so I think the first question I'd really like to talk to you about is something Jordan and I have just mentioned, is this critical threshold of 1.5 degrees Celsius. Why is it considered such an important threshold for our planet?
4: Yeah, so there are several lines of evidence that brings us to the conclusion scientifically that 1.5 degrees Celsius is indeed a limit. It's not a goal or target. We exit the last ice age and we enter this extraordinarily stable, warm interglacial epoch, which many of you who've gone to school remember is geologically defined as the Holocene. The Holocene is 14 degrees Celsius of global mean surface temperature with an extremely narrow range of natural variability. Actually, the latest science shows that we never exceeded, can you imagine, we never exceeded plus 1 degree Celsius of warming. And why is this important? Well, it's during this, what I today call the corridor of life, the 14 degrees Celsius planet with just plus minus 1 degree Celsius, that's when we transition from being a few million people living in caves, we're hunters and gatherers, and we go through the most important revolution of all innovations during human history, namely the Neolithic. We become farmers, we domesticate animals and plants, we start agriculture, and that happens essentially right at the beginning of this extraordinary stable climate system on planet Earth. And we today understand that the reason why we did this is largely thanks to the stability of the climate system. Spring, summer, autumn, winter comes back predictably year after year. Rainy seasons come and go predictably. Temperatures rise in May and decline in October on the Northern Hemisphere. This is an extremely important part of our modern civilizational journey on planet Earth. So that's kind of argument number one, that 1.5 degrees Celsius of warming is already outside of the corridor of life. It's a big number. We're already pushing the planet's climate outside of the envelope that we have been benefiting from during the entire journey of civilizational modern development on planet Earth. That's kind of scientific evidence piece number one. The second one is that we today understand that planet Earth is a self-regulating complex system with interactions and feedbacks, which means that it has tipping points. This is something that today is well established. We've mapped 16 large tipping

0: point systems, the Greenland ice sheet, the Amazon rainforest, the Antarctic ice sheet, the Atlantic overturning of heat in the North Atlantic, and so on. We can come back to them. And the evidence now shows that if we exceed 1.5 degrees Celsius, despite the uncertainty in science, we're likely to cross thresholds that irreversibly will push these systems from stability and resilience capacity to buffer stress and thereby cool the planet to start self-amplifying warming and become unstable and undermining life support for humans. So if you put these two pieces of science together, we show clearly that exceed 1.5 is entering high-risk domain, and that's why I call 1.5 clearly a scientifically based limit.
1: So this limit, we've talked about, you've got the corridor of life, you've got these tipping points of systems that if they go over would then collapse. That's at 1.5. Johan, right now, what are we on track for in terms of global warming by 2100?
0: Well, Jordan, this is the drama. The latest evidence, and this was confirmed just a few weeks ago by the United Nations Environmental Programme Overshoot Report, that we are inevitably going to crash through the 1.5 limit within the next few years, meaning within the next 3 to 5 years. And this is therefore a really deep concern because it means that we move into this territory where we indeed are, for one, essentially certain that extreme events will increase and suffering will therefore increase. Droughts, floods, fires, heat waves, disease patterns, everything we know that happens when you turn up the temperature on the climate system on the planet. But we also enter this risk terrain of not being able to exclude crossing tipping points. And that's why we are today trying to really warn humanity that we have to turn this around very, very rapidly.
2: What's gone wrong here? Because we talk about the clean energy transition, the decreasing prices of solar and wind, and explosions in battery technology, certainly in the last year. These are all things we need to do if we want to get our emissions down. So where have we gone wrong, given what you've just said about crashing past this 1.5 degrees Celsius threshold?
0: Well, to start with, just to acknowledge that you're absolutely right. We have some very significant progress, actually, and that's a paradox that here we have a world that signed the Paris Agreement, the legally binding global Paris Agreement in 2015. So we have, over 10 years of committed action, and we see progress. The European Union has reduced emissions by over 25% by scaling very rapidly. Actually, we have exponential rise of solar voltaics, of wind farms. We are electrifying our transport systems very fast, and we see some countries with extraordinary progress, actually. Norway, 97% of cars sold are full electric. Denmark now over 60%. The UK, the Nordics, but also in countries like Germany today, we're approaching the 30% level. And if you go to Ethiopia, you go to Nepal, you have many global south countries that are also starting to recognize that dependence on oil, coal, and gas, generally delivered by undemocratic, autocratic regimes, is not a very, resilient and smart pathway to a prosperous and equitable future. So indeed, there is progress. The problem is the following, that so far, the progress has essentially entirely met growing demand for energy. So we are basically leveling off the energy consumption from oil, coal, and gas, which is causing the climate crisis we're in. It is not rising as fast as before, but it's still rising with roughly 1% per year. In the past, it was rising by over 2% per year. That's progress. But the escalating demand of electricity energy in the world is met through these green, carbon-free or fossil fuel-free energy systems, but we're not getting off coal, oil, and gas fast enough. That's the dilemma. As a little reminder, we're now breaching 1.5 degrees Celsius within the next few years, but the path we're following will take us to roughly 3 degrees Celsius by the end of this century. And that is a path to disaster. There's no scientific evidence that we can, take responsibility for a world population of 9, 10 billion people, which is the projections, at a temperature level that exceeds or reaches points of 3 degrees Celsius outside of the corridor of life. So that is the challenge. How do we turn this around and start not only increasing renewable energy, which we're actually quite good at expanding, but also reduce fossil fuel-based energy?
2: Thanks, Johan. A reminder that you're listening to The Climate Question from the BBC World Service. I'm Greg Jackson.
1: And I'm Jordan Dunbar. This week, we're asking, what happens if the world blows past 1.5 degrees of warming?
2: Professor Johan Rockström is with us. Johan, there's quite a lot of things going on here, isn't there? On the one hand, we've got these systems that are less able to draw down carbon dioxide, like forests and oceans. They aren't working at full capacity anymore. We've sort of stretched them to the limit. And then on the other hand, we're using more and more energy. There's more of us, but we also use more energy than before as we grow in wealth. So there's lots of different components to think about. Jordan, I think you wanted to...
1: Yeah, Johan, why is it that nature isn't able to help us with this buffer? You know, why is it that forests and the ocean and peatlands and bogs can't absorb carbon dioxide or absorb heat like they could in the past?
0: Yeah, I'll come to your really important question, Jordan, but let me just kind of put some added data on Gray's really, really fundamental issue here, because the following is generally not understood, not even among our decision makers and leaders on climate, namely that all climate science that produces through the big climate models the pathways that can take us to safety, these models, which already has incredibly ambitious pathways for phasing out coal, oil, and gas, the rates are, you know, we need to bend the curve of emissions essentially now and reduce emissions by at least 5% per year annually. And again, European Union is doing the best in the world, and we've never reached close to that number. We've been reducing emissions at best at 2% per year. But you see, the following is the key reminder. The models assume that we will be able to, one, transform the global food system, agriculture, from being a massive source of greenhouse gases today to becoming a sink of greenhouse gases. So basically transforming the way we produce food from emitting carbon and methane and nitrous oxide to sequestering these gases. That's in itself an agricultural revolution. It's supposed to happen within the next 20 years. That's assumed in the models. And it's also assuming, your point, Jordan, that intact nature on land, so essentially our big forest systems, the boreal forest, the temperate forest, and the tropical forest, will continue to suck up roughly 25% of the carbon dioxide that we emit, so staying intact, healthy nature. And we're also assuming that the ocean will continue to suck up another 25%, which it has been doing historically, and that requires a stable, very forgiving biogeophysical ocean system. And as if that was not enough, the models finally assume an enormous wedge on carbon dioxide removal technologies, so-called CDR, which is expected on the second half of this century to scale to enormous levels. I mean, in the order of 5, 6, 7, sometimes even 10 billion tons of carbon dioxide being removed per year. And remember, we emit 40 per year, so it's like 25% of global emissions to be removed. Now, all of this has to happen simultaneously. We have to act on all these fronts simultaneously. Get off fossil fuels, transform the food system, invest in nature on land, invest in the oceans, and remove carbon through technologies. That is what can enable us, once we now breach 1.5, to avoid reaching 3 and minimizing what we call overshoot and bring us back to 1.5. And we would still be peaking emissions at these best scenarios at roughly 1.7 degrees Celsius, which is already a big pain and huge suffering for millions of people in the world, and then bringing us back. And we don't even know if the tipping point systems will survive this. And we certainly know that the tropical coral reef systems will not survive, or at least large parts of them will not survive. And the mountain glaciers, for example, in Europe are very likely to not be able to survive even this best scenario. And just look at what happened in Nepal and Tibet. We have a whole lineup of glaciers in the Tibetan plateau that are losing mass at a rate that is unprecedented and are at risk of creating the kind of disasters which occur even before we even reached above 1.5. So indeed, it's a global sustainability transformation. It has to happen fast. I know this comes across as being kind of overwhelming. It is overwhelming. But let me just close by saying the following, which is why scientists like myself get doubly frustrated of our lack of action. We have the solutions. You know, that's what's so frustrating today. What I just described to you is, of course, a global transformation, but it's actually not fantasy. It's not utopia. We have the solutions to do it. We know how we can transform the global food system and feed humanity with sustainable, regenerative agricultural systems. This is possible to do. We don't have to destroy nature. We don't have to expand into the Amazon rainforest and destroy our last wetlands and peatlands and permafrost and forests. So, you know, it's a transition towards something that is doable. It's the question of scale and pace, which is the challenge.
2: Yeah, and I suppose at the time we're living through a cost of living crisis, there's lots of wars going on. And so the people in charge are, you know, inundated with various issues that they're trying to sort alongside this big global transformation that you're discussing. I'd really like to talk to you a bit more about CDR, this carbon dioxide removal, because I think a lot of people might not have heard of it. They might have heard of planting trees, but they certainly won't have heard of some of the sort of technologies that draw out this carbon dioxide from the atmosphere and store it. So can you just talk to us a little bit about what they are and how they relate to overshoot?
0: Yeah, no, sure. So CDR is short for carbon dioxide removal. And CDR comes in kind of two big categories, just as you point out. One is what you normally call conventional CDR, and that is basically investing in working with the photosynthesis. So it's working with nature, afforestation, different forms of conservation. That's really good, but I'll come back to why it has its limitations. But it's actually one of the, you know, the photosynthesis is like the most effective way we know to remove carbon dioxide, because photosynthesis is carbon dioxide plus water gives us sugar, which builds the basis for all life on Earth. And that is a very well adapted process. Then you have the unconventional CDR, which is, to put it simple, engineered technologies. Now, we need them, and they need to be scaled very fast. And these include several types of technologies. And the most established one is so-called CCS, carbon capture and storage. It's an old technology. It's basically in coal-fired plants or different energy utilities. When the smoke reaches the chimney, you can have technologies that filter that smoke and remove the carbon dioxide. And through quite energy-intensive processes, you can compress that carbon dioxide into liquid form and then press it back down into the geological formations where it originated from. So this is kind of what I call black-to-black carbon removal. We take up black carbon in the form of oil, coal, and gas, which are old geological deposits from 100 million years ago. We burn them, release them into the atmosphere, we release them out of the bottle, which is then causing the problems. And if we then remove them with technologies and plug them back into the planet's inner core, we permanently remove them. So these are technologies that are needed, and they actually work, and they are real removals. The problem with these systems, as you can imagine, is that they're very expensive. CCS is the most conventional one. Then you have other systems, and one system that many are hoping a lot for and investing a lot of R&D on is so-called DAC, direct air capture, which is basically massive fans that filter through air and through different filters are able to take away the carbon dioxide, again, concentrate it and plug it back into geological formation. So these are technologies that exist. They actually work. The problem is that when you put a price to it, someone has to pay. And that is what is our challenge, because it would raise petrol prices, it raises prices on all consumption and production. However, it's not an unthinkable situation that we, in the next, you know, 10 years, might actually have prices on carbon increasing so much that CDR technologies may actually become cost effective. And that is essentially one track of trying to get scaling of CDR.
2: One thing I was really shocked about when I read the United Nations Environmental Programme's Overshoot report was the scale at which we would need to do some of these CDR techniques. And I'm just going to quote something to you, because this, I think I ended up saying to you, Jordan, after I'd read it, I cannot believe this, that it would take 100 years of planting trees and forest management at the current state and zero residual CO2 emissions, so bringing emissions right down to CO2, to bring back warming by 0.1 degrees Celsius. And so the scale of which we need to, say, plant trees actually gives us very little bang for buck when we're talking about 2.7 or 3 degrees of warming.
0: No, that is a correct assessment. And that brings me back to the point why I'm not super enthusiastic over, let's call it, the conventional CDR, meaning afforestation and kind of planting trees. And the reason for that is not that it's bad to plant trees. It's fantastic to plant trees. The problem is, as you point out, that it's doubtful that it will have such large positive results. And that is what worries me a lot.
1: Johan, we've mentioned tipping points a few times. Help us understand what those tipping points are and where the danger comes if the temperature does keep rising.
0: Yeah, so a tipping point is defined as follows. So as I mentioned earlier, we now understand that planet Earth is a self-regulating system which has interactions and feedbacks. And many of the large systems on Earth fulfill the following criteria. They have what we call multiple stable states. So here you have the Grönland ice sheet. It is 3,000 meters thick, so it's a very high altitude, and it has two feedbacks. Feedback one is anyone who's climbed up a mountain knows that higher up you go, the colder it gets. So it's a self-cooling feedback to have a white surface ice at a very high elevation. So it's a kind of a self-cooling system. But not only that, it's a white surface. And this is called albedo. It's the reflectivity of the color of the planet. And the color of the ice sheet is so white that 90% of incoming heat is reflected back to space. So the ice sheets are like planetary air conditioners. These are massive cooling bodies. And when these systems start melting, they get lower and lower and lower. So you have this altitude decline. And at a certain altitude, you come to a precise point where the system absorbs more heat than it reflects back, both because of color and because of elevation. And that's the tipping point. At that point, you cannot turn back. At that point, the system will irreversibly melt, whatever you do, because all evidence shows that it's very difficult to turn that process around. And we've mapped now the 16 large tipping point systems on planet Earth that regulate the climate system and that have these multiple stable states. And six of them are, and the uncertainty ranges are wide. That has to always be reminded. We have difficulties in getting the precision on exactly when they are at risk of tipping. But six of them are likely means a 50-50 chance of crossing their thresholds if we exceed 1.5 degrees Celsius permanently. Science has not been yet able to really investigate, can these systems survive a short overshoot? We do not know, to be honest. It enters risk. But if we permanently exceed, then the Greenland ice sheet, the West Antarctic ice sheet, these two ice sheets, just those two, are equivalent to 10 meter sea level rise. So it would not mean like a tsunami Monday morning. It may take 1,000 years for the Greenland ice sheet to permanently melt, but it would add 7 meter sea level rise. Sea level rise would accelerate, but it would be unstoppable. That's the whole issue. To put it simple, we use this science as a way of informing humanity why 1.5 degrees Celsius is a limit to take seriously. And that therefore, of course, we have to stay within the carbon budget that can avoid that we exceed it.
1: Johan, thank you so much for speaking to us today.
0: Thanks for inviting me.
2: Thank you.
1: And thank you for listening. Don't forget, if you have a climate question of your own, then email theclimatequestion@bbc.com.
2: The production team were Diane Richardson, Simon Watts, Philip Bull, Melanie Stewart-Smith and Tom Brignall. I'm Greg Jackson.
1: And I'm Jordan Dunbar. From all of us, goodbye.

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2: Today on Tech Life on the BBC World Service, a security company tells us how it was able to make a Chinese AI model break its own rules.
3: This is an example of the model trying to manipulate or socially engineer the user to conduct cyber attacks.
2: The creator of an indie game, a decade in the making, and new tech to help women give birth more safely. That's all to come after the latest world news.
4: BBC News with Moira Alderson. President Zelensky says at least five people have been killed and 14 injured across Ukraine in the latest Russian overnight attacks. He said the main target was energy infrastructure in and around the capital. The Iraqi Prime Minister has hailed the end of the US-led anti-jihadist mission as the start of a new chapter for Iraq. The withdrawal of the last US troops marks an end to more than two decades of the American military presence. An Emirati plane carrying about 170 people has landed safely in Saudi Arabia after a fight reportedly broke out between the pilots. The flight from Dubai to Tel Aviv in Israel had transmitted a code used to report a hijacking. At one point, tracking data shows the plane dropped more than 5,000 metres in less than 2 minutes. Africa's richest man, the Nigerian billionaire Aliko Dangote, is breaking ground today on the construction of a strategic oil refinery on the coast of Kenya. The ceremony is taking place despite a court order to suspend the development while land disputes are resolved. Hospital sources say at least 52 civilians were killed during 3 days of heavy fighting between Ethiopian forces and regional fighters in and around the town of Alamata in Tigray. A militia group allied to the Ethiopian government claimed on Monday that it had seized the town. Sri Lanka's Supreme Court has ordered a former minister to pay a $20,000 fine and publish an apology in three newspapers for taking a disaster response vehicle for his personal use. The vehicle was delivered to AHM Fauzi when he was the disaster management minister. A brown bear known as 89 Backpack has won the annual Fat Bear Week in Katmai National Park in Alaska. The US National Park Service described the competition as a battle of size, skill and snack acquisition. That's the latest. BBC News.
2: Welcome to Tech Life on the BBC World Service, the programme about how tech affects all of us around the world. It's never been more important to ensure that advanced AI models have safety guardrails. We'll hear from researchers who say they persuaded a Chinese AI model to ignore its own rules, a process known as jailbreaking.
3: The jailbreaks we discovered within the Kimi models were highly concerning from a security perspective due to the potential of hackers exploiting these models to conduct cyber attacks.
2: Shona McCallum looks at tech to help women giving birth.
5: Forceps definitely have their place and can be very life-saving, but they really haven't changed much in the last 400 years. There is very few things in medicine that, if we go back to 400 years, in any other aspect of medicine, that is almost exactly the same.
2: And the celebrated game designer Jonathan Blow talks to Tech Life's Laura Kress about his 10-year quest to build a new game entirely from scratch.
6: Some people decide what to make based on what's practical or what makes business sense or things like that. And that would lead you to think about things like, oh, well, we only need to make a game of a certain size. It's never been the way that I think.

0: Last week, we looked ahead to the meeting between China's President Xi and Donald Trump, where the topic of AI safety was expected to be discussed. In the end, the US got two giant pandas for one of its zoos, but not much else, many observers felt. This is CBS's Wei Zhejiang.
1: Chinese President Xi Jinping left Washington without any major deals or an agreement on AI. Trump said Xi seemed to like his idea of calling it super intelligence. That would be super. Everyone last night agreed, he posted.
0: Well, they did agree to establish a channel for handling AI-related incidents. But all this has done little to quell anxiety among some about companies losing control of AI systems. And as we record this, OpenAI has just announced it will not release its newest model due to safety concerns.
2: The announcement came hours before OpenAI's annual developers conference, which starts later today. And as the AI industry faces intensifying concerns surrounding the safety of advanced models.
0: Well, existential questions about AI, or if you prefer, superintelligence, continue to be supersized. Well, today we're talking about an arguably more realistic risk. Not superintelligent AI, but people. Those intent on misusing AI and causing harm to us. In particular, the risk that people might be able to trick an AI model into ignoring safety guardrails, a process called jailbreaking. Our focus will be Kimi, produced by a leading Chinese AI company called Moonshot AI. In a blog post earlier this month, an AI security company called MindGuard said that using the chat interface on Kimi.com, it had jailbroken two versions of the model. It had persuaded them to respond to questions about a variety of risky topics, including discussing assassination methods and how to make the chemical weapon, sarin. Peter Garrigan is the founder of MindGuard and a professor in the computing department at Lancaster University in the UK.
3: These jailbreaks have ranged from providing instructions on how to create weapons, but also leak information about its computing system and its operation.
4: You mentioned a couple of the malicious things it did. One was to lay out the steps to creating chemical weapons.
3: That's right. So, for those who've spent the last few years in AI security and safety research, jailbreaking isn't a new concept. That, yes, the most classic examples are things like how to make meth and build a bomb. What's different about this jailbreak is A, once the jailbreak works, it will talk about any topic and it will be inventive and creative. Normally jailbreaks, they're very targeted. Like, you're really getting to coerce it to talk about this thing. It would freely offer up information about these topics and other ones as well.
0: MindGuard admit they haven't verified if all the model's troubling answers would work in practice. It's outside their areas of expertise. But they do have expertise in cybersecurity and how hackers might use such a jailbreak concerned them. Here's Peter Garrigan again.
3: So in the case of Kimi 2.6, we discovered within the Kimi model that it can run a programming language called Python, and it allows it then to execute any type of code. It could be normal code, or in this case, it could be malicious code. Combined with the fact that we could also connect to the external internet. So when you combine an attacker can create any type of code and run it and connect to servers, this is a recipe for conducting cyber attacks.
4: You also observed some quite advanced behavior from the other model that seemed to be susceptible to the jailbreak.
3: So with Kimi 3 Swarm, we attempted to propagate the jailbreak to other accounts within Kimi.com, but encountered a stumbling block where it needs a phone number code to authenticate and create the account. When it failed to do this, it tried to persuade the user on its own volition to give it the code or register by email. This is worrying because this is an example of the model trying to manipulate or socially engineer the user to conduct cyber attacks. But also it shows an example of how the models, if they can't meet their goal, try to circumvent it.
4: And that's at the root of some of the problems we've seen with AI agents from some of the big American firms.
3: You could say it's not the technology's fault. The technology is being built to achieve goals. So in some situations, that's really good in terms of new science and finding things humans miss. But also the double-edged sword here is that it can be used to conduct cyber attacks.
0: So what do Moonshot, the company behind Kimi AI, have to say? Well, at the end of July, MindGuard first sent a cybersecurity-focused email to Moonshot, notifying them of the jailbreak of Kimi 2.6. But they didn't get a response. On September the 12th, MindGuard published a blog on the jailbreak. And since being contacted by the BBC, Moonshot is now communicating with MindGuard about the jailbreak. The company sent us this statement, read by a BBC colleague.
5: MindGuard shared further details with us on Thursday, September 24th. We are still discussing the specific details with MindGuard while conducting an internal review. As an open-weight model developer, Moonshot AI welcomes third-party input as a key pillar to building better and safer AI.
0: So what can be done about jailbreaking? We've looked at Kimi here, but many believe all large language models, including from the top US firms, are potentially vulnerable to jailbreaking given enough time. That's something I put to Peter Garrigan.
4: I think the AI Security Institute in the UK, which is created by the UK government, they've tested most of the major models, and they report that they've been able to jailbreak all of them given enough effort. Is this a problem that can be fixed?
3: If you look at the mechanics of how these AI models work, no. So they are getting harder, but the fundamental design of these AI models means they can and will be jailbroken. But that doesn't mean you shouldn't do anything about it. It's a balance between good safety design of AI models, thinking very carefully about how they're used, detection of when things are being tampered with, and if problems are found, they're taken seriously and actually fixed.
4: Are you concerned that having revealed this, people might be able to repeat what you've done?
3: So first thing is that we do not give the full attacks of how it works, mostly the outcomes we've disclosed to the vendors. Second one is any security researcher will tell you, you cannot have security by hiding things. You have to make it transparent. You have to find the problems and allow you to fix the problems.
0: But back to that meeting between the US and China. In last week's Tech Life, we spoke to Rebecca Archisati, an expert on the Chinese tech scene at the Mercator Institute for China Studies. She told us China does have heavy oversight of its AI models, but its priorities are different to many countries in the West when it comes to AI safety.
6: China is in a very good place when it comes to controlling for risks like information manipulation, incidents with data protection, cybersecurity, and such things. They're way less equipped with tools that enable them to watch out for risks like AI systems replicating themselves, AI agents running out of control. That is something that is a new aspect of China's AI governance debate. The government is becoming more worried about those risks, but it doesn't mean that they have the regulatory structures in place already to deal with them.
0: Many people hope for multinational regulation, but Professor Alan Woodward, a cybersecurity expert at the University of Surrey in the UK, thinks that's unlikely to be the solution.
7: I think we've got to accept we live in a world where there are two AI superpowers, and you might be able to regulate, you might be able to do something in America, but what can you do about China? And there's the added problem with the Chinese models, in most of them the so-called open weight models, and that they will give you the model and you can then run it yourself. Now, that, you know, it's going to take a lot of computing power to do it, but someone with sufficient resources could take one of those models and start doing some of these types of things as well. Are you going to be able to have international regulation? No, it's not going to work. I mean, it's taken us decades to agree on the format of telephone numbers. But what it does mean is that you need everybody to have access. You need the defenders to have access, as well as the attackers, to these models, because it does look like they will be abused and misused. So we need the defenders to have access.
0: Alan Woodward there. Well, is he right to be pessimistic about the prospect of international agreements on AI? If you've a view on that or how to keep AI safe, do get in touch. We'll give our contact details out in a bit. You're listening to Tech Life on the BBC World Service with me, Chris Vallance, and with you, our listeners. Last week, we heard about some of the latest innovations from the organisation in charge of world cricket, including tech to translate commentary into different languages. Well, that sparked a WhatsApp message from Randy Boa Amponsem from Ghana, who said, "I don't know much about cricket, but I know more about football. I've watched football in three languages, English, Spanish and Arabic, and what I can say is the commentary is all about the connection with the one watching, not the language. An example is like listening to music in a different language. If the vibe is there, you don't bother much with the translation." Well, thank you, Randy. You make a good point. And as I remember, Finn Bradshaw of the ICC, who we interviewed for that story, thought it would be a long time before AI could replace the very human connections we get from the very best sports commentators. Well, do you agree? If you'd like to share a thought on that or anything you hear on Tech Life, you can email us at techlife@bbc.co.uk, or you can WhatsApp us either a text or a voice note to +44 330 1230 320. Please do tell us your name and where in the world you are. Still to come, the man who spent 10 years on his latest game.
8: We as designers have to go, like, chart out for the player the map of all the cool ideas and make sure that we go to all these places. Because otherwise, if we don't do that, then you play the game and you feel like stuff's missing.
0: We spent the start of this program delving into some of the fears about AI. But here's a really chilling statistic for you. Every 2 minutes, a woman dies from preventable causes linked to pregnancy or childbirth. That's according to the World Health Organization and UNICEF. Having the right tools when a delivery becomes difficult is essential. But the main options for assisting a birth, including forceps or a suction cup, have barely changed in decades or even centuries. Now a device using a soft, inflatable sleeve is offering another approach. TechLife's Shona McCallum has been finding out how it works and whether it would help mothers and babies around the world.
9: Seven-month-old Maeve doesn't know it yet, but the way she came into the world was rather unusual. When her mum, Nia, went into labour, she'd spent months planning for every possibility. One thing she'd hoped to avoid was an assisted birth.
10: We'd done some antenatal classes so that we could learn all about our options for, you know, what we wanted the birth to be like, and I'd come up with a birth plan that was pretty flexible. I would have loved a water birth. However, the other things that I didn't really want is an assisted birth or an emergency C-section.
9: But after 70 hours in labour, things weren't going to plan.
10: It was a really long, hard labour. And then by the time we got to the push-in, it felt like there was not much happening. I was trying my best. Nothing was really happening. I could feel her inch down slightly, but it just wasn't going where we needed it to go.
9: Nia isn't alone. Around 1 in 8 births in the UK require some form of assistance during delivery. Doctors at the Royal London Hospital recommended something Nia had never even heard of.
10: I remember saying, "Huh? I've only heard about forceps or ventouses." And I thought I'd done all of my research and, like, you know, covered all bases beforehand. So I was a bit thrown off.
11: She's got a contraction. I just gently pull.
9: The device is called the Odon Assist. It's designed for assisted vaginal births, when labour has stalled and a baby needs help to be delivered. Rather than using metal forceps or suction, it uses a soft inflatable cuff designed to help the baby through the birth canal. Before it was ever used on a patient, researchers spent years testing it using specifically designed mannequins fitted with pressure sensors.
12: So you can see from here, we've gone from a tiny little viewing window through to a larger viewing window.
9: Dr. Joanna Crofts is a consultant obstetrician at the Bristol NHS Foundation Trust.
12: From 2015 to 2018, we did over 2,800 simulations of birth and sort of developing our instructions for use so that we knew that when we went into the clinical studies, we knew as much about it as possible before we used it for the first time in a real birth.
9: Those simulations suggested the device spread pressure more evenly across a baby's head. Traditional forceps and vacuum cups can sometimes leave babies bruised. It can also cause injury to mothers.
12: If you look at forceps, and forceps definitely have their place and can be very life-saving, but they really haven't changed much in the last 400 years. There is very few things in medicine that, if we go back to 400 years, in any other aspect of medicine, that is almost exactly the same.
9: After years of development and testing, the next challenge is getting the device into hospitals.
13: We're going to do some training on instrumental birth.
9: They're doing a simulation at the Royal London Hospital.
14: And I think we can use a device called an Odon Assist.
9: Here's Dr. Eleanor Bard, an obstetrician and gynaecologist at Barts Health NHS Trust.
14: It's a plastic device with an inflatable cuff that sits around the baby's head, and then we use it to guide the baby out.
15: It doesn't suffocate my baby.
14: So it doesn't suffocate your baby. It's a very safe procedure, but as with any procedure, there are some risks involved.
9: Dr. Marcus Cabera-Dandy has been using the device.
16: We have fed back through groups in the UK, groups across Europe, as to best techniques and how to develop practice. For instance, in the ASSIST trials, it took them a while to actually learn that you have to put the device on with a contraction. Once they did that, the success rate of the device went up. Similarly with us, we have found that a few little tips and tricks and technique of how to put the device over the baby's head, that has also improved our success rate. And we're constantly feeding back so that we can learn and teach the trainees that are coming through about these tips and tricks, so that hopefully when they first attempt the birth, they will be successful as well.
9: It's still early days, but after decades with little change in assisted childbirth, doctors hope it could offer women another option when labour doesn't go to plan.
10: If the Odon Assist was, you know, available to me, I would definitely choose it again. It was very controlled.
9: Whether the Odon Assist becomes a standard tool in delivery remains to be seen, but for Nia and Maeve, it was a positive outcome.
10: The fact that Maeve came out unscathed completely is a huge plus, and then had no kind of like feeding issues or anything like that that we had to take care of, was a huge plus to us. And obviously at that point, that's all you want, is your baby safe in your arms. And it was relatively quick. It was painless for her. It was controlled for me, and the recovery was great.
0: And that was Tech Life's Shona McCallum reporting there. Now to video games. And making video games can be a difficult business, but it's still pretty uncommon for one to take a decade to create. Jonathan Blow, an award-winning American developer known for making genre-defining puzzle games, is about to release his latest, The Order of the Sinking Star, which he's been working on since 2016. TechLife's Laura Kress has played it and also spoken to Jonathan. So what's this game all about, Laura?
17: It's a very interesting concept, really. As you say, it is a puzzle game, but the idea is that it has four distinct worlds.
18: Avoid the West until you are ready for a serious challenge.
17: And it's a type of puzzle called a soccer band puzzle, which is played from a top-down perspective. The player moves around a grid, but things get more complicated as things go on. It uses these four distinct worlds, then the puzzles eventually collide, the puzzle systems collide. And so you can see it gets quite complicated quite quickly.
19: Seems like a place they want me to notice.
20: Have you any idea where we are?
21: I was about to ask you the same thing.
17: Now, I have only played 2 hours of this game, and I say only, that normally would be quite a lot, but actually Jonathan did tell me that it could take you 500 hours to complete the game. So I feel I've enjoyed a little aspect of it, a small amount of it, and so far I'm really intrigued by it.
0: So not something to try and squeeze into
17: no.
0: a lunch hour. So look, why does an indie game like this matter, and why is it taking so long?
17: So I think part of that reason is the name attached to it, Jonathan Blow. He's quite a renowned game designer in the industry. He's a prominent figure, particularly in this indie game space, which is more, you know, smaller developers, often doing very experimental, creative stuff. And he was one of those people really pushing the genre different puzzle genres with his game, first of all, Braid. He also made a game after that, which is, again, pretty critically acclaimed, called The Witness. And each of them quite experimental and unusual. And I think what's also interesting with this one is he also made his own programming language to go with it from scratch, and game engine, which a game engine being essentially a software framework which developers use to streamline the process. A lot of developers use something called Unreal or Unity, which are pre-built engines, but he decided to do all of this from scratch. That's partly why he said it took him so long to create this. But I did ask him, really, considering he said, you know, to fully complete this game, it's going to take 500 hours. You know, why did he want to maybe create a game that not everyone's even going to finish?
8: Some people decide what to make based on what's practical or what makes business sense or things like that. And that would lead you to think about things like, oh, well, we only need to make a game of a certain size. It's never been the way that I think. Usually with my games, I mean, I want them to be fun and interesting for people, but I don't want them to just be that, because there's a lot of games that are just like Call of Duty is trying to be fun, but they're for the most part not going to like break big new ground in the shooter genre, right? You need some other game to do that that's willing to take more experiments. But it's an experiment that I hope will be really interesting for players and give them something new.
17: Is that part of the reason? It's obviously been 10 years since The Witness then. Is this part of the reason why it's taken, you know, another decade to make this game?
8: Yeah. So unfortunately, if you're going to do ideas right, sometimes you have to commit, right? In the industry, a lot of the time people will scope down their game, right? They'll say, well, this was too much. We have to get rid of 2/3 of the good ideas and just do other stuff. And for this idea to be done well, we as designers have to go like chart out for the player the map of all the cool ideas and make sure that we go to all these places. Also, though, you know, we made a new game engine in a new programming language.
17: Yes.
8: That took some time as well. So
17: why build that then? Why build your own programming language and game engine?
8: I like to do that stuff, you know, and there are lots of programmers who like to do that stuff, and they actually get very little chance to nowadays, which is not to say that those engines are bad. Like Unreal Engine is quite interesting and does a lot of cool stuff.
17: What are some of those things then you think it does a bit better than Unreal or any of those other engines?
8: There's a few specific systems where we did something very exact for the kind of scene that we have. Like we have some levels that are in a cave and we want to shine lights on it, but it's not sunlight. It's like localized light sources, and is a puzzle game. So it's very important to me when we art direct, especially, but also just when we design, that people's attention goes to the right places. Because a puzzle could be really hard or really easy, depending on if the salient things for solving the puzzle are correctly visible and calling attention to themselves. Mm-hmm. And I would look at these levels with these like weird modeled lighting, and I'd be like, I hate this. You're just trying to do the small subset of things that you care about for your game.
17: You know, do you think of AI, do you think it allows more people to have the potential to create more original projects, or is it just allowing people to create more projects?
8: I am a lot more skeptical about AI than a lot of people, which isn't to say that I don't think it's an interesting technology. It is. You know, a program for a game or anything else is complicated. It's a very intricate system where a lot of things all have to be synchronized, right? That's the main challenge of game programming, right? It's not just having the idea and typing it in. It's like it has to work with this other big system that's already there. And AI is just not very good at that part. I just keep saying, like, guys, if you're saying you're 10 times as productive and it's been 3 years, you should have been able to do 30 years of work. So where's this output of 30 years of work? And I don't see it yet.
0: Jonathan Blow there, ending that report by Laura Kress. I must admit, it's kind of amazing creating his own game engine. I mean, I've played around with Unity. It was hard enough to get my head around it, let alone
17: try
0: and make a replacement. Laura, thanks so much for joining us.
17: Thank you.
0: Well, another puzzling edition of Tech Life has almost completed the final level. If you've an idea for a piece of tech or a story to feature in a future show, do get in touch. Or maybe you have a personal experience with tech you'd like to share. You can email us at techlife@bbc.co.uk or WhatsApp us on +44 330 1230 320. Today's Tech Life was produced by Imran Rahman Jones and presented by me, Chris Vance.
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2: This is Alex Ritson with the newsroom. Researchers claim they persuaded a Chinese AI system to talk about bioweapons, even as America's tech bosses do a non-legal deal with Donald Trump to prevent such things happening.
22: We are going to have to create new technologies to advance the capabilities of AI, but we're also creating new technologies to advance the safety of AI.
2: At least five people dead in the latest Russian attacks on the Ukrainian capital, Kyiv. A forced landing for an Israel-bound passenger jet as passengers reportedly helped crew wrestle a pilot from the cockpit after a fight. A potentially game-changing oil refinery on disputed land in Kenya.
23: We Africans who develop Africa, whether they like it or they don't like it, we are moving. It's a moving train. Either you join it or you'll be crushed along the way. We don't have a problem with that.
2: And 50 years on, if you loved Stevie Wonder's most famous album, some exciting news. First, the latest world news.
24: BBC News with Moira Alderson. President Zelensky says at least five people have been killed and 14 others injured across Ukraine in the latest Russian overnight attacks. But he said many lives had been saved by the new air defence interceptors just delivered by allies, which had already shot down Russian ballistic missiles. Paul Adams reports from Kyiv.
25: After a night punctuated by the sound of explosions, the people of Kyiv woke to find the city blanketed by thick, acrid smoke. An air raid alert was still on, and the distant sound of air defence gunfire echoed through the murky atmosphere. Residents in several districts were advised to close their windows until the smoke cleared. The authorities say that once again this city was the focus of Russia's overnight attacks, which involved scores of drones and ballistic missiles. One of Kyiv's power plants was hit, cutting off electricity in parts of the city. Everyone expects Russia to intensify its attacks on Ukraine's energy grid as winter approaches.
24: An Emirati plane carrying about 170 people has landed safely in Saudi Arabia after a fight reportedly broke out between the pilots. The flight from Dubai to Tel Aviv had transmitted a code used to report a hijacking, causing Israeli and Saudi fighter jets to be scrambled. Some Israeli media are reporting that one pilot is being questioned by the Saudi authorities after allegedly stabbing the other and attempting to crash the plane. Yasmin Aboukassis's daughter was on the flight.
26: The plane starts to lose control, so all the people, they scream, they think they are going. After a few minutes, two other pilots took the control. A few Israelis, they ran away to the guy. He took a knife and tried to kill the pilot. They take his hand and put him on the floor. There was a lot of blood around.
24: Iraq has hailed the end of the US-led anti-jihadist mission as the start of a new chapter. Britain's military mission has likewise spoken of a successful conclusion. Here's Major General Tahsin al-Khafaji from Iraq's Defence Ministry.
27: Today is the completion of sovereignty for Iraq. Today is the end of the international coalition's mission and the start of a new era, an era of bilateral relations between us and the countries that supported Iraq in its war against the Islamic State terrorist organization. This new era depends on investment, arming, training, building a strong economy, and securing the borders. Today, our security forces are able to carry out difficult operations, operations to preserve what we achieved through victory over Islamic State.
24: Hospital sources say at least 52 civilians were killed during 3 days of heavy fighting between Ethiopian forces and regional fighters in and around the town of Alamata in Tigray. A militia group allied to the Ethiopian government claimed on Monday that it had seized the town. You're listening to World News from the BBC. Sri Lanka's Supreme Court has ordered a former minister to pay a $20,000 fine and publish an apology in 3 newspapers for taking a disaster response vehicle for his personal use. The specially equipped Toyota Land Cruiser was delivered to AHM Fauzi's home when he was the disaster management minister, but he treated it as his personal property for around 5 years. A court in Tokyo has ruled that the human voice is legally protected after one of Japan's best-known anime actors claimed TikTok videos had featured an artificial intelligence clone of his voice. Kurumi Moore.

0: suspected of planning an attack on a Taylor Swift concert. Behran A said Disney had violated his right to privacy by showing his parents' home in a docuseries. The court ruled a home address did not deserve the highest level of legal protection. In May, Behran A was sentenced to 15 years in prison for planning a jihadist attack on Swift's Vienna gig in August 2024. And a brown bear known as 89 Backpack has won the annual Fat Bear Week in Katmai National Park in Alaska. The US National Park Service described the competition as a battle of size, skill, snack acquisition and strategic loafing. 16 bears took part in the contest, which is now in its 13th year. That's the latest BBC News.
1: Hello, this is Alex Ritson with the newsroom. It's clear that artificial intelligence could have huge benefits for mankind. But in recent weeks, there's been growing concern over the risks the technology could pose to humanity. And some of those warnings have come from the industry itself. On Tuesday, President Trump met US tech bosses at the White House with those concerns very much in the spotlight. And they signed an agreement on regulating AI, which Mr. Trump says is morally binding. Samira Hussein has more.
2: A parade of AI execs broke bread with President Trump and members of his administration. Their message? Artificial intelligence needs guardrails and the government needs to step in.
3: I believe they're going to be used for the good, and when they're not, we're going to be able to nab them. But there's going to be a tremendous self-policing aspect. We're also thinking about forming a committee of sorts where we put maybe 10 people on that committee. It could be from that group. So the committee can watch over the whole enterprise.
2: So why are the big names in the industry asking for rules? AI firms say that the technology, it's developing way too fast, and there are some really big risks. They may think that the technology poses a great threat, but it also happens to coincide with when some of these companies are about to make enormous sums of money, as news of Anthropic's public offering shows. So why doesn't President Trump want to regulate?
3: You're going to have a winner or you're going to have a loser. We're leading now over China and everyone else, and I want to keep it that way. I want to keep it that way. The only way you can keep it that way is to do exactly what we're doing right now. We don't want to stifle growth.
2: For President Trump, artificial intelligence is all about maintaining the competitive advantage, especially when it comes to China. Basically, he wants America to dominate AI.
1: Leaders of all the major AI companies were at the White House meeting. Here's what some of them had to say about the plan.
4: AI has incredible benefits. I've talked about the medical benefits of the technology. As the president has said, you know, whoever wins AI wins. I think that's very important. But I think the technology has very real risks. And, you know, the mechanism, how we address those risks is still under discussion.
5: I think that these are good steps forward. The idea isn't that this is the only thing that we will ever do. It is that this is a start and an accord that the whole industry could come to.
6: We are going to have to create new technologies to advance the capabilities of AI, but we're also creating new technologies to advance the safety of AI.
1: Anthropic, Dario Amodi, Mark Zuckerberg from Meta, and NVIDIA's Jensen Huang. President Trump also ruled out any sort of joint venture with China in artificial intelligence. He said that would amount to giving away secrets to America's main economic rival. And in China, there are also concerns about the technology. A leading AI company there, Moonshot, says it's conducting an internal review after researchers were able to persuade two of its models to tell them how to make biological weapons and carry out assassinations. I got more details from our senior technology reporter, Chris Valance.
7: What happened here is there is an AI security company called MindGuard, and they figured out a way to persuade two versions of Moonshot's Kimi model to disregard its own safety guardrails and pretty much discuss any topic they wanted it to. Some examples of the kind of things it discussed were biological weapons, chemical weapons, and ways in which you might carry out assassinations, to name but a few. this kind of disregarding of its own safety rules is called jailbreaking. And the interesting thing about that is if you look at, for example, last year's report by the UK's AI Security Institute, they say they were able to jailbreak pretty much every model that they tested, and that will include some of the big name models. So, you know,

0: So jailbreaking is something that the industry is very aware of. It's a risk that the industry takes very seriously because obviously they don't want people doing bad things with their models, persuading them to do things the safety rules are meant to stop. But it's a problem that people find, they're certainly making it harder to jailbreak these models, but they find it very hard to remove the risk completely.
1: What has been Moonshot's response?
0: Well, Moonshot says it's still in discussions with MindGuard over what they found. It says it's conducting an internal review as well. It also says it welcomes third-party input to help make the model safer. And it says in an email it sent to MindGuard, which it shared part of that with us, it said that in its experience, the model generally refused these kinds of requests.
1: How worried should we be, given that this kind of information, it's been out there in places like the dark web for people who were seeking it for a long time?
0: As I said, I think from the AI firm's point of view, jailbreaking is a serious concern. It's one of the things that they worry about. Obviously, there are technical measures that they can deploy, and those technical measures seem to be getting more effective as time goes on.
1: Chris Fallance. The people of Kyiv were woken by the sound of explosions and the smell of burning buildings this morning as the Ukrainian capital was once again the focus of Russia's attacks. They involved both drones and ballistic missiles. At least 5 people have been reported killed and more than a dozen injured. Vitaly Shevchenko, chief analyst at BBC Monitoring, joins us now. Vitaly, where did the Russians hit?
2: It was energy infrastructure, first of all. In fact, the Ukrainian Prime Minister, Serhiy Koretsky, says that this was the worst attack on Ukrainian energy infrastructure since the end of the previous heating season. So he says that Russia's relaunched its campaign against Ukrainian electricity, heating and water supplies. So far, electricity supplies have been restored to about 8,000 households in the Ukrainian capital. The Russian Defense Ministry says that it hit the Trepilska power station outside of Kyiv, the largest supplier of electricity to the Ukrainian capital. So the Ukrainians, they knew that this coming winter is going to be really, really tough. And it looks like it's going to be much tougher than the previous winter when the Russians also attacked energy infrastructure. But this time around, they're also hitting supply chains, warehouses, supermarkets. And over the past month and a half, they've also knocked out a key sector of the Ukrainian economy, steelmaking, which used, before the war, it used to account for 10% of GDP and employed 500,000 people. So things are looking pretty grim for Ukrainians.
1: Yeah, what is the atmosphere in Kyiv like, given that context?
2: It's you can tell that there's a difference. Whoever could leave, or whoever wanted to leave, my impression is that they have left. But in the Ukrainian capital, millions are still there, and they are, well, weighing up their options. The Ukrainian capital, which is right in the center of the country, it's pretty much been turned into a frontline city. Its advantage is that it's much richer than frontline cities such as Zaporizhia and Nikopol and those cities which used to rely on steelmaking pretty heavily. I'm hearing panicked announcements by the authorities in those cities saying, well, look, up to 70% of our local government spending used to be covered by taxes paid by the steel industry. Now it's there no more. How are we going to survive? How are we going to repair heating plants, for example, which will be targeted by Russia, are already being targeted by Russia, energy supplies? So one steelmaking executive that I spoke to earlier this week. He said, if we don't manage to restart metallurgy, i.e. metals making in Ukraine, European money will not be enough to keep Ukraine afloat.
1: Vitaly, thank you. Vitaly Shevchenko. You're listening to The Newsroom from the BBC World Service. It looked at first like a hijacking. An Emirati plane on the way from Dubai to Tel Aviv was unexpectedly diverted and landed in Saudi Arabia. The Fly Dubai plane had a number of Israeli passengers on board, but the reason for the sudden change of flight path may have been something more mundane. Our correspondent in Jerusalem, John Donison, told me what we know.
3: Well, as we get more details, this does turn out to have been a quite remarkable incident. So initially, we heard reports that this flight, which was carrying around 170 passengers back to Tel Aviv, had been hijacked. And apparently, a signal had come from the plane alerting the airports and the air traffic control that it had been hijacked. Now, that turns out not to have been the case, but what we've learned from passengers who've got off the plane is that there was a fight between the pilot and the co-pilot. Some reports that one of them was stabbed. We've seen images of people covered with blood on the plane. And what one woman told reporters when she got off the plane was that passengers were asked by the crew to help give assistance, that they then went to tackle one of the pilots and tied them down. We had Israeli fighter jets being scrambled, as well as Saudi fighters as well, to, I guess, escort this plane once it had turned around back to Saudi Arabia. We think there were about 100 Israelis on board, including quite a large number of children. And certainly, as we're hearing the testimony and seeing some of the sort of photos and mobile phone footage from on board the plane, it does look pretty dramatic. Now, obviously, plane hijackings are pretty rare these days, given all the security measures that were put in place after September 11th, etc. And on Israeli airlines, actually, they have something called an air marshal, who's a kind of security officer on board the plane to add an extra level of protection. But I guess if it's the pilots who are causing the problem, and it's not clear at the moment, again, there are reports that one of the pilots might have wanted to intentionally crash the plane. We don't know that at the moment, whether that's true. But if it's the pilots that are the problem, it's difficult.
1: John Donison. Work is starting on constructing a $16 billion oil refinery in Kenya near the port of Lamu. When active, the site is expected to have a capacity of some 700,000 barrels of crude oil a day. But many residents of Lamu, which is a UNESCO World Heritage Site, oppose the construction, saying the refinery is set to be built on land that they and their families have lived and farmed on for generations. Waleed Ali is co-founder of community-based organisation Save Lamu.
4: Our community concern as a civil society is an environmental issue, because we are very much concerned there will be environmental impact. And yet, the investors, they have not yet doing any environmental comprehensive social assessment. So we are very scared as a civil society there will be neglecting of the environmental law in Kenya.
1: But Nigerian billionaire Aliko Dangote, who is bankrolling the project, says it will go ahead, whatever the protesters say.
5: Nobody wants Africa to develop. That's why we Africans will develop Africa. Whether they like it or they don't like it, we are moving. It's a moving train. Either you join it or you'll be crushed along the way. We don't have a problem with that.
1: Nkechi Ogbonna, the BBC's Africa business reporter who is in the Kenyan capital, Nairobi, told me more about the project.
6: This project aims to be a game changer for energy security in the East African region. President William Ruto has said repeatedly that this is not a Kenyan project, that it belongs to the entire East African community. It also hopes to encourage energy stability as well and ensure steady supply of oil following the fallout of the U.S.-Israel war with Iran and how fuel prices soared high in the region, impacting most African countries.
1: But as we heard in that clip, many, many protests against it.
6: Yes. Yesterday in Lamu, there were protests against the construction of the project. Residents believe land is being grabbed, ancestral land in this case, or they also have environmental concerns. And they actually approached Kenya's High Court to suspend the beginning of the construction. But the court had said the status quo would continue, although there is a hearing on the 14th of October for the case.
1: And Lamu, it's a UNESCO heritage site, isn't it?
6: Yes, it is. It's in the coastal part of Kenya, in the northeastern part of the country. It has beautiful beaches, it has huge tourist potential, and it generates a lot of visitors every year. So residents are really very worried about this. Also, they say the population is about 160,000 people in the entire county, and they are worried what this new construction would do to already scarce resources in the region.
1: Aliko Dangote is Africa's richest man. Is the entire project funded essentially by African business?
6: Well, he's spearheading the project, but it is believed that there is some funding from the Africa Finance Corporation, the AFC. It's also believed that Aliko is also going to work with regional governments from the neighboring Ethiopia and South Sudan and Uganda as well. There is also going to be a pipeline that would provide the crude oil from South Sudan along the Ethiopia-Tanzania corridor.
1: Nketshi Ogbonna. South Africa's president, Cyril Ramaphosa, has admitted his government had not done enough to tackle gender-based violence after the discovery in recent weeks of several women's bodies east of Johannesburg. Police and prosecutors have been told to solve more cases against women and target alcohol-related deaths. The UN says South Africa's rate of femicide, the targeted killing of women, is among the highest in the world. Our correspondent Pumza Falani sent this report from Johannesburg.
7: At the funeral of runner Elizabeth Musulakhomo, who was killed during a late afternoon run, mourners called for justice. Like several others, her body was found on the roadside after a community search. Most of the women killed were left half-clothed and showed signs of a violent death. It's led to public outcry and demands for answers from President Cyril Ramaphosa and the police.
8: Fellow South Africans, I address you tonight with the heaviest of hearts.
7: In a national address, he shared their plans to tackle the decades-long problem of violence against women.
8: We must confront an uncomfortable truth. What we have done has not been enough. We need to do much more than what we have done. As President of the Republic, I acknowledge this. As government, we must do better. As society, we must also do better.
9: Budget and resources need to go towards the police. To be trained.
7: But some advocacy groups say tougher, even more immediate measures are needed. Dr. Tegan Sneyman from Amnesty International, South Africa.
9: So I think the first thing has to come to the police, to the South African Police Service. I think that there needs to be an allocated budget to their training and to giving them the resources to deal with this crisis. That there is the amount of police that need to be on the ground until the situation is resolved, that people can feel safer in their areas, in the communities.
7: Here in Johannesburg, the horrific discoveries of the murdered women have led to protests by affected communities. And many women who were already feeling unsafe have been left reeling. At this self-defense class for women, Dimakatso Munokodi, a rape survivor and one of the trainers, told the BBC she's using her ordeal to help save other women.
10: Women shouldn't be told to look over their shoulders. We should be taught self-defense. We should be taught that we have the right to say no. We should be taught that we need to report no matter what. Not being blamed of why were you walking at night? Why were you dressing in a certain way?
11: During his address, President Ramaphosa said if the crisis is to end, more men and boys need to play a central role in fighting outdated attitudes in society that see women as lesser beings, saying the burden for safety still remained unfairly with the victims.
1: Pumza Fulani. Let's end this edition with a double album classic. Stevie Wonder's Songs in the Key of Life, which includes Sir Duke and Isn't She Lovely, has just turned 50. And to celebrate the occasion, fans can now hear more songs from the sessions. Four previously unreleased tracks have been retrieved from the vault and released as an EP. Big news for Stevie Wonder fans, including American podcaster Zeth Lundy.
12: This was the culmination of a extremely unprecedented, prolific run of records that Stevie Wonder made in the mid-70s. It was like a four-year period where he knocked out five records that were all just absolutely brilliant. And it culminated with this ginormous, you know, two-album plus an extra EP set, Songs in the Key of Life. That was, again, it was just unprecedented. You know, the record deal he got, the amount of money he got was unprecedented. The creative control he had was unprecedented. And just the output, I'm not really sure that any artist, I'm going to go on a limb here and say, I don't know that any artist in musical history before or since has done what Stevie Wonder did. And so it's just a massive, massive accomplishment. I love the songs that have like these refrains that are like mantras and they just go on and on. And it just makes you feel like, without sounding like a complete lunatic, it has like a spiritual feel to it, right? So like songs like As or Another Star, Joy Inside My Tears, these songs where like the refrain just keeps going on and it feels like as it goes on, you're just like butting up against something like really transcendent.

So many artists use anniversaries as an excuse to sort of repackage, re-release their classic albums, add in outtakes or songs that we've never heard before. And it's very strange that an artist like Stevie Wonder has never done this, because we know he's very much like Prince and Bruce Springsteen, where they have these ginormous vaults where they have entire albums they've recorded that they've never released. And, you know, Bruce Springsteen has released stuff from the vault. Now that Prince has passed away, his estate has released a bunch of stuff from the vault. But Stevie, it's almost like Stevie's made us believe that the vault never existed, you know? But it did, and it's there. I've listened to them numerous times, and every time I have a smile beaming from ear to ear, which is the thing about Stevie Wonder. You watch Stevie Wonder play music, make music, you listen to Stevie Wonder music, and it just makes you happy, which in my book is the reason that we listen to music in the first place.

0: He was recording day and night. And the fact that these have not been heard and that they've been kept away, and now that they've been released, you know, it'd be one thing to be like, oh, I can see why these hadn't been released. They're really not that great. But these tracks are great. So I don't know. It's a nice little treat for us fans 50 years later.
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4: This is the BBC World Service, and coming up after the news, the global story. More than 15 years after The Social Network, a new movie on the inner workings of Facebook is hitting cinemas this October. Jeff Horwitz, the journalist whose reporting inspired the film, tells us about Meta's troubles and what the company's trying to do to keep its place as one of the world's most powerful tech giants. Join me, Tristan Redman, in 2 minutes.
5: BBC News with Charles Carroll. An Emirati plane carrying about 170 people has landed safely in Saudi Arabia after a fight reportedly broke out between the pilots. The flight from Dubai to Tel Aviv had transmitted a code used to report a hijacking, causing Israeli and Saudi fighter jets to be scrambled. Reports say the co-pilot is being questioned by the Saudi authorities after allegedly stabbing the captain and attempting to crash the plane. President Zelensky says at least 5 people have been killed and 14 injured across Ukraine in the latest Russian overnight attacks. He said the main target was energy infrastructure in and around the capital. The Iraqi prime minister has hailed the end of the US-led anti-jihadist mission as a start of a new chapter. The ceremony marks the end of more than 2 decades of American military presence in Iraq. Hospital sources say that at least 52 civilians were killed in and around the town of Alamata in Ethiopia's northern Tigray region during 3 days of heavy fighting between government forces and Tigrayan fighters. Africa's richest man, the Nigerian billionaire Aliko Dangote, has broken ground on the construction of a strategic oil refinery on the coast of Kenya. The ceremony took place despite a court order to suspend the development while land disputes are resolved. Sri Lanka's Supreme Court has ordered a former minister to pay a $20,000 fine and publish an apology in 3 newspapers for taking a disaster response vehicle for his own personal use. The vehicle was delivered to AHM Fauzi when he was the disaster management minister. And police across Europe have carried out a series of raids against a biker gang. More than 1,000 officers were involved in the operation, conducting searches in Germany, Belgium, Bulgaria and the Netherlands. The raids reportedly targeted the Hells Angels group. BBC News.
4: Remember when Facebook was the place to be? It was all teenagers tagging each other in photos and poking each other. The company used words like share and connect and community a lot. More than 20 years after Facebook was founded, the company, now known as Meta, is in an existential funk. Young people say Facebook couldn't be less cool. They're leaving it in droves. The company's virtual reality experiment, known as the Metaverse, was canned after tens of billions of dollars of losses. If you remember the movie The Social Network about the early days of the company, now there's a sort of a sequel. The movie's out next week. It charts Meta's fall from grace and a journalist's investigation of allegations that the company's social media platforms were harming children. So, are these desperate times for Meta? From the BBC, I'm Tristan Redman in London, and this is The Global Story. Today on the show, we'll be speaking with the journalist that partly inspired the new film, and we'll be asking him, how did it all get so messy for Meta? Jeff Horwitz doesn't feel that comfortable being near the centre of the story. He's currently a tech reporter at Reuters, but previously he worked at the Wall Street Journal, where he made big waves with his work on the so-called Facebook files. These were a series of investigative reports in 2021 that made explosive revelations about how Meta functions. And just a note for anyone listening with children, some of the allegations we'll be discussing involve explicit online content. It's fantastic to have you with us, Jeff, particularly at this moment when you are about to enter a maelstrom of a film which is partly about your life. The Social Reckoning is coming out very soon. You are played by Jeremy Allen White, who is known to some people as an underwear model for Calvin Klein, as well as being an actor. How does that feel, being played by such a person?
6: Well, I am not known as an underwear model. I have yet to have my break on that front. It's crazy. The whole thing of having a film in which there is a character named Jeff Horwitz who participates in journalism, although it is not, you know, sort of strictly based on my experiences, precisely inspired by, not based on, is kind of awesome and weird. I have not seen the film yet, so I'll save my opinion on whether it's more awesome or more weird, but you know, it's certainly exciting.
4: Well, tell us then, what is the story? What is your story that's depicted in this movie?
6: Back in 2020 and 2021, I made contact with a Facebook employee. It wasn't Meta then, it was Facebook, and started building a relationship because this person had serious concerns about how the company was building its products and hiding information potentially about relevant societal effects of those products. And that person was Frances Haugen. And so the movie is the story of that relationship, you know, telling sort of explaining what the company was doing through that.
4: Well, apart from you, Jeff Horwitz, who are the other main characters?
6: There's Frances Haugen, who was the whistleblower who I worked with. And she's being played by Mikey Madison and a whole bunch of other folks, including Jeremy Strong as Mark Zuckerberg. I'm interested in seeing it, I'll say that.
4: Okay, well, it's called The Social Reckoning, and it's, let's think of it as a second installment of a first film that came out all the way back in 2010, which was called The Social Network. Many of our listeners will remember it.
7: This idea is potentially worth millions of dollars.
8: Millions?
7: Yes.
9: I just wanted to let you know that Zuckerberg stole our website.
10: They're saying that we stole the Facebook from Divya Narendra and the Winklevoss.
11: I know what it says.
12: Did we?
13: $1 million isn't cool. You know what's cool?
11: $1 billion.
4: It was the story of Facebook back in the early 2000s. And it was fascinating. I remember watching it at the time because the story arc was of this group of people who were college students. And then before they knew it, they were almost unimaginably rich because of launching this social network. So that was very much kind of act one. The story of Facebook, then now Meta, has become somewhat more complicated since then. How have things progressed since the end of that movie until the beginning of this one? Fill us in.
6: I think it's useful to think about the platform that existed at that time, right? Which is Facebook was a set of like largely static pages that people maintained. And then there would be updates that, you know, from people you'd followed that would show up in chronological order in your feed. There was no real curation happening. And what happened after that is on its way to the 2012 IPO, They began sort of building the curated, personalized version of the platform that anyone who uses social media is now vastly more familiar with, in which the platform itself is designed to optimize what it shows you based on what it believes is broadly popular and specifically going to be popular with you. You know, this was done because it was meant to optimize for how much time people spent on the platform and how much content they produced, how many ads they watched, obviously, is the final measure of this as a business matter. And it came with a lot of consequences.
4: Such as?
6: The concept of virality, of things that just sort of breach containment very quickly and before maybe anyone's had a time to had a chance to fact check them or think through them. That's greatly boosted by the system they set up, right? It is sort of a pro-virality, sort of pro-acceleration system. Likewise, the ability to see certain types of content, if you engage with it, recognize that engagement and try to serve you more of the same, whether that is cat videos or videos featuring unhealthy weight loss techniques and conspiracies and, you know, sort of political rhetoric of a sort that might be a little bit vitriolic. There was a long period of time when, like, the big thing people were concerned about was, like, micro-targeting of advertisements. This is the Cambridge Analytica stuff.
8: Cambridge Analytica, the data privacy scandal, which has created a nightmare scenario for Facebook.
4: Which was a scandal which broke out in 2016 around the Brexit vote in the UK, right?
6: And the US election and Russian election interference.
8: The social media site is under scrutiny after news that data from up to 50 million users was taken for ad targeting efforts during the 2016 election.
12: Are you accusing Cambridge Analytica of planting fake news?
14: Absolutely.
15: Facebook is trying to parse out this very narrow difference between having had a data breach and a data misuse.
6: In the wake of the 2016 election and then kind of continuing on for a couple of years with Cambridge Analytica, there was a broad sense that something had gone wrong on social media, right? Like, people just weren't supposed to talk to each other like this.
14: When you think about what is democracy and what is necessary for a functioning democracy, we need to at least have agreement on what is real. If we're living in different realities, we can't talk to each other because we aren't seeing or hearing any of the same things.
6: And so the question was, like, what was going on? And for a few years inside Meta, they legitimately grappled with what was going on and whether maybe it could be fixed. And so they spun up a whole bunch of teams that were going to try to see what changes to the product might accomplish in terms of making the product something where good discussions happened and healthy relationships were formed and, you know, groups distributed useful information. That lasted for a few years. A very short version would be that the company, in fact, realized that what they had been optimizing for, growth and engagement and advertising revenue, was in fact frequently running directly contrary to trying to optimize for quality discussion, civil discourse. I have managed to get, you know, people to share tens of thousands of blurry screenshots taken with personal phones of internal Meta Work product that demonstrates that this is exactly the tension, right, between growth and what I think a lot of people would consider a healthy platform. And what's very well demonstrated is the company has, when push comes to shove, consistently chosen growth. So what happened is the people that Meta had hired to make the platform better found themselves increasingly boxed in which they came up with solutions. And unfortunately, the solutions they came up with almost invariably involved taking the platform off of sort of the growth optimal path.
4: Well, over the years, Mark Zuckerberg and the company leadership have been pretty adamant that Facebook, they say, is about connecting people. They have this indicator, meaningful social interactions. They say that Facebook is a force for good in the world. Be that as it may, if the atmosphere around the company in the world is very different from the moment when that first film was released back in 2010. From your reporting, how would you describe public sentiment around Meta right now?
6: I think people did start to appreciate, certainly by 2020 and definitely by the time we published the Facebook files at the Wall Street Journal, that this company...
4: Which was in 2021.
6: Yes, that this company was making choices that seemed to benefit itself at the expense of democracy in fragile parts of the world, at the expense of teenagers consuming some really horrendous stuff. The company, for a few years, I think, made an effort to say it was like really trying to fix the things that had gone wrong. I think the company accepted that there were going to be significant public image problems that were going to be lasting. I mean, this is a memo I got inside the company. It was a marketing document noting that people absolutely thought the worst of Meta, but that there was no decline in how often they use the product. So this was not a business problem. It was maybe a problem for executives on an annoyance basis. And you know, Mark Zuckerberg in particular just sort of adopted a different tone.
16: One of the things that I look back on and regret is I think we accepted other people's view of some of the things that, you know, they were asserting that we were doing wrong or were responsible for that I don't actually think we were. I think we should have been firmer about and clearer about which of the things we actually felt like we had a part in and which ones we didn't.
4: I mean, when you published those Facebook files back in 2021, one of the things that you and your colleagues revealed was that there was an internal finding inside Meta that Facebook, the platform, was considered desperately uncool, especially by younger people.
17: Well, when was the last time you logged on to Facebook? If you can remember, you may not be a millennial or part of Gen Z.
18: Facebook has become a behemoth, but a growing number of teenagers have lost interest.
19: I think Facebook's time, especially for my generation, is over.
4: Well, those young people who may or may not think that Facebook is now desperately uncool, they're very much at the center of the conversation about the company right now.
20: The tech giant Meta is accused of deliberately designing some of its platforms to be addictive to its young users.
4: We have all these lawsuits that are swirling around Meta.
20: Meta strongly denies the claims, which it called unsubstantiated. They said the evidence will show their long-standing commitment to supporting young people.
4: Roughly speaking, Meta is facing accusations which it denies, that it concealed the possible harm that its platforms did to young people, that the company was intentionally juicing its platforms to make them more addictive for young people. But notably, in August, Meta settled a lawsuit of paying $17 billion to 47 states, the District of Columbia, and U.S. territories. And it actually, as part of that settlement, agreed to make some changes. One of your principal sources, a former Meta employee, testified at that trial. Who is he and what did he reveal to you and at the trial?
6: So Arturo Bejar was a former Facebook safety executive who'd left in 2015, but then started getting back in touch with his old colleagues because his daughter was having such awful experiences on the platform. And so she was receiving a lot of unsolicited pictures of genitalia and other misogynistic sort of abuse. He was actually invited back in as a consultant to try to study this problem at Instagram. And one of the things he did was sort of this massive survey studying teens' actual lived experiences on the platform. And it was awful. Like the statistics in terms of people who'd been sexually harassed or groomed or sent something really inappropriate to a child was like a very high rate. The percentage of people who said that Instagram regularly made themselves feel bad about themselves was uncomfortably high. And so he became a source, and the state AGs actually had him as the lead witness for the trial on teen well-being and Meta and mental health. The things that are in the settlement, aside from a very big payout over the course of 17 years, are restrictions on notifications. So, like, no more sending teens, you know, prompts to log on at 11 p.m. And also no doing that during the school day. And then also there is a limit on for known teens and teens with teen accounts that Meta understands to be actual minors, that there's theoretically a two-hour limit on how much time they can spend on the platform every day to sort of prevent binging on potentially unhealthy content. I do say theoretically there because the catch is that Meta has to correctly be able to determine that a account is a teenager, and how the company is going to go about doing that, that is not clear.
0: I have to say, some of our listeners might be wondering, well, isn't that up to parents to deal with that situation and take their phone away, for example? Why is that Meta's fault?
6: The idea that parents are actually capable of monitoring their children's use of any social media platforms is impossible. I mean, even people who are really serious about doing it, there are always ways around it. The internal understanding at Meta, and you know, this was written down in documents, was that everyone liked the idea of parental controls, but almost nobody used them, and nobody used them well. We'll put it that way. That realization has been why a growing number of countries have attempted to put restrictions on just teens below a certain age from using the platform at all. And you can see in Australia that they have struggled to get social media companies, not just Meta, to functionally keep teenagers off the platform. You know, that most Australian teens of, you know, the age 13 to 15 who are theoretically banned are still using it per surveys.
0: So Meta settle, $17 billion. They agree to make these changes. Is this enough to stem the bleeding as far as the company is concerned? Or is there a threat longer term to Meta's future?
6: Oh, this was this was a very big thing for Meta to put behind it. That said, there's still a ton of other cases brought by private litigants, by school districts, basically making very similar allegations that the company knowingly designed a product that was harmful to teenagers. So how painful this is going to be for the company is unclear, but certainly being able to put this particular suit behind them is very welcome for the company.
0: And what's their way out, therefore, from this tricky patch?
6: For a number of years, the company has been less and less interested in social media as the next thing. You know, you saw this with Mark Zuckerberg getting really excited about the blockchain and cryptocurrency stuff for a while. You saw this then with the pivot to the metaverse.
21: Hey, and welcome to Connect. Today, we're going to talk about the metaverse.
0: I mean, Jeff, I remember the metaverse.
21: The next platform and medium will be even more immersive. An embodied internet where you're in the experience, not just looking at it. And we call this the metaverse.
0: They spent $80 billion almost on that project, which was then canned pretty unceremoniously not very long afterwards. I think it limped into the beginning of this year before finally being axed. I mean, it does suggest that Mark Zuckerberg as an operator is not infallible. So is there a possibility that the next big project could tank in the same way?
6: I mean, the next big project is LLMs and large language models and generative AI. Everyone is chasing that whale. And Meta has certainly not established itself to be in the lead in any of this, despite spending money with the best of them. And Meta also does have a track record of they realize they didn't get into something. They spend a whole bunch of money trying to catch up. But if it is actually the future, Meta has the cash flow to be a serious player. And I think that's one of the things with generative AI that, you know, this is something I got into after the Facebook files, was how the company was approaching that. And it was very similar in terms of the, we must make the thing grow, even if there are some really unpleasant side effects. Like work I was doing last year was about Meta knowingly creating chatbots that they weren't really good for anything else other than like soft core sexting. And they intentionally rolled those out to children because it was a product growth choice. It was actually the policy guidelines for their Meta AI, their chatbots, that stated it was acceptable to engage a child in conversations that are romantic or sensual.
0: This is a company document that says this.
6: Oh yeah, no. This was the policy document governing chatbots. We got that at Reuters and we published it. I mean, and the company said that that was all a misunderstanding and definitely should never have been, wasn't ever actually the real rule. Although we did demonstrate that the chatbots did indeed do that.
0: Well, there is a very much more wholesome face that Facebook, that Meta is putting on it. It's LLM AI projects.
1: All right, big day. Today we are launching Muse.
0: So there is this video of Mark Zuckerberg launching Meta's new AI agent.
1: A personal agent that understands your goals and works 24/7 to help you achieve them.
0: And he talks about this new product called Muse that's going to help people to plan their lives.
1: We designed it from the ground up for privacy and security.
0: How it'll be able to get into your data and to your computer, but you shouldn't worry, it's not a threat. There are things it can't see. And it'll help him do things like, you know, cook bread, bake bread with his daughter.
1: Muse doesn't just answer questions, it gets things done for you. I use mine to organize projects with my kids.
0: Can a thing like this really be the future of a giant company like Meta?
6: I don't know that it has to be, right? They have as much money as anyone or more, and they have as much user data as anyone or more. And these two things are really formidable advantages in this sort of maximalist AI race. So people have noticed the vast spending on generative AI. And I think there's still a lot of confusion as to what it looks like. Reuters recently, one of my colleagues wrote about how Mark Zuckerberg had to call off aspirations for extremely steep layoffs. Like they were hypothesizing potentially as much as 60% over the course of like a year or two. Called it off because simply the AI wasn't there yet. The technology wasn't ready and the valuable human beings didn't really like the idea of working in an environment where, you know, just their colleagues are getting axed right and left. It was just kind of almost a mutinous situation. So, you know, what this looks like and what the next stage of this technology is going to be and how AI is going to shape or replace social media, all TBD. I think trying to envision a future in which simultaneously everyone is glued to Meta's products and also it's very wholesome, that's been a challenge for the company over the years. The advertising business, I think for a lot of years, people predicted that sort of objective quality of content on the platform was going to just tank the numbers at some point, that, you know, you couldn't just allow fake news and crappy generative AI videos to just, overtake the platform, that there was going to be something to be, a price to pay with users. That has never been the case. I mean, nothing's ever secure. Things are behemoths until they're not. But there's, as of yet, sort of no indication that would make you think that this company isn't going to be prominent 10 years from now in the same way. Even if they have not maybe come up with the next new thing themselves, they have been extremely good at buying or imitating it. And have sort of maintained relevance through multiple different cycles of the technology. It would be hard to discount Meta's dedication to trying to dominate that next round too, whatever it should be.
0: Jeff Horwitz, thank you so much. It's been a real pleasure to talk this through with you.
6: Thank you very much, Tristan.
0: That was Jeff Horwitz, the Reuters journalist whose reporting inspired the new movie, The Social Reckoning. And just a note from Meta on the allegations mentioned by Jeff on chatbots engaged in inappropriate conversations with children. The company told the BBC that, quote, the examples and notes in question were and are erroneous and inconsistent with our policies and have been removed. They said they have, quote, clear policies that prohibit content that sexualizes children and sexualized role play between adults and minors. And that's it from us for today. A reminder that if you appreciated the show, you can always find more from us if you subscribe to The Global Story as a podcast. New episodes every weekday, wherever you get your pods. Thanks for listening. See you tomorrow. Cheerio.

0: 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We can also be heard via translator facility K201AE Colville and K220AY Heber City. 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
1: Good morning. Executives at six major tech companies signed a letter at the White House about AI best practices. President Trump says it's morally binding. Can AI companies work together safely? It's Morning Edition from NPR News. An FBI official tells hackers who stole information about FBI employees, we know how to find you. I'm A. Martinez.
2: And I'm Michelle Martin. Why did the group Shiny Hunter say it took the data in the first place? And two dozen Israeli intelligence officers and soldiers describe the number of civilian casualties Israel is willing to accept when it attacks suspected members of Hamas in Gaza and how it uses AI to find them. It is Wednesday, September 30th. On this day in 1954, the U.S. Navy commissioned the first nuclear submarine. News is next.
3: Live from NPR News in Washington, I'm Korva Coleman. President Trump's tariff policies will be the focus today when a specialized trade court holds a hearing. As NPR's Scott Horsley reports, two previous efforts by the president to tax nearly all U.S. imports were found to be illegal.
4: Since July, President Trump has imposed double-digit tariffs on nearly all U.S. imports in what the administration claims is a response to forced labor. But opponents say the administration made no effort to differentiate between goods from countries where forced labor is common and those where it's not. Critics say the forced labor claim is a mere pretext, and the tariffs are really just a third attempt by the administration to impose worldwide tariffs after two earlier rounds were struck down by the courts. Several importers in nearly two dozen states are asking the Court of International Trade to overturn these latest import taxes. They also want the court to order the Trump administration to refund the money it's already collected. Scott Horsley, NPR News, Washington.
3: Officials at Cornell University are facing growing criticism over their handling of an alleged rape case in 2024. NPR's Brian Mann reports New York Governor Kathy Hochul is calling for an independent investigation.
5: Hochul called a woman's account of being drugged and gang raped at Cornell in 2024 horrifying. She says there are serious questions and is calling for a transparent, independent review of the university's response. A local prosecutor says the alleged victim described parts of the incident as consensual at the time, but potential evidence of violence by seven male students was only investigated by campus police, not by city police. Ithaca's Mayor Robert Cantelmo has also blasted Cornell's response. In a statement to NPR, Cornell University says it will work with elected officials to address safety concerns. They didn't say whether they will approve an independent investigation. Ryan Mann, NPR News, Ithaca, New York.
3: The artificial intelligence company OpenAI has launched an AI-enabled bot that its ChatGPT users can now start using. This bot is called Dots, and it arrives as concerns about safety with AI spiral. NPR's John Ruwitch reports OpenAI has said other of its AI bots hacked websites and did other things they weren't supposed to do during training runs.
6: OpenAI's new agent will be able to do a range of tasks for users, from managing email to fixing computer code. The release fell on the same day that industry leaders met with President Trump in Washington after a chorus of calls for an AI development slowdown to make sure humans don't lose control of the technology. OpenAI President Greg Brockman went to Washington so CEO Sam Altman could be in San Francisco for the launch of Dots at the company's developer conference. Altman says he hopes the AI industry can forge a sensible middle path between those pushing development at all costs and those calling for an end to the technology. John Ruwitch, NPR News.
3: You're listening to NPR News from Washington. The Pentagon says Defense Secretary Pete Hegseth is going to announce more cuts to the number of generals and admirals serving in the U.S. military. He has already ordered a 10% cut to the flag and general officer positions. Hegseth will now double that to a 20% cut by the end of the year. The Mammoth Farm Bill is set to expire at the end of the day today. Congress is deadlocked over the next version of the legislation, typically passed every 5 years. The program supports our agriculture, and the current U.S. economy is already dire for many of the nation's farmers. A FEMA-backed program is running out of money. It has helped hundreds of survivors of last year's Los Angeles fires navigate the rebuilding process. NPR's Kirk Siegler has more.
7: As is typical after bad wildfires, last year FEMA approved $13 million toward its disaster case management program, which pairs a case manager to fire survivors like Sophia Vidal, helping them with insurance, securing building permits, and a grant so that her husband, who's a contractor, could replace his tools that burned in the fire.
8: We need her guidance to help us get back on track.

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8: It's Morning Edition from NPR News. I'm Michelle Martin in Washington, D.C.
6: And I'm A. Martinez in Culver City, California. President Trump says tech companies can self-regulate the risks of artificial intelligence.
8: And he signed an executive order officially dubbing the technology superintelligence for government agencies. This came after the president met with dozens of top leaders in the AI field on Tuesday. The same day, he also rolled out an AI-driven website, America.gov, to help people navigate government services.
6: NPR's White House correspondent, Emily Fang, is with us to explain this. So, Emily, what happened at this meeting?
9: So there was no press in the meeting, but Trump came out afterwards and he told the press how people had agreed companies could self-regulate on AI. He argued if companies break the law, we have the Department of Justice or the FBI that could rein them in. Though, to put a finer point on that, if that were to happen, the U.S. would need to put AI laws on the books. And that did not happen at this lunch. Instead, Trump posted a one-page document that CEOs from six of the big AI companies that were there signed. And this agreement says companies would broadly monitor their models and make sure they do not hack into other systems, but it offered no details on how this would work.
10: They don't want anything to go wrong. I mean, their companies are at stake. If something goes wrong, their companies are at stake. They're not going to let that happen. This is going to be all for the good, and we're going to have it be nice and safe. And they're really going to be policing each other.
9: Asked if this was enforceable, Trump said it was, quote, morally binding. And so the question still remains whether powerful private companies can be trusted to follow through in perpetuity.
6: But it's morally binding. That might be enough. Now, which companies were participating in this meeting?
9: There were about 30 tech executives present, and I want to note the people who were seated right next to Trump during this meeting. There were NVIDIA's Jensen Huang, Elon Musk, and also CEOs from Meta, chip designer AMD. Their CEO, Lisa Su, is actually the only female executive invited, as well as people from Amazon and Google. And notably, there were two representatives from Anthropic at that meeting, and they included co-founder Dario Amodè, who Trump does not have the best relationship with. If you remember, the Pentagon has effectively banned Anthropic. They've called it a supply chain risk, which came after the company objected to the potential use of its products for autonomous weapons. And Amodè has been one of the most outspoken entrepreneurs for more AI regulation in the last couple of weeks. And he was notably excluded from a state dinner with Chinese leader Xi Jinping last week, though his competitors from OpenAI were there. And I'll note that Anthropic is a financial supporter of NPR. Now, while Trump and Speaker Mike Johnson, who was also at this meeting, spoke glowingly about this agreement afterwards, they're calling it the AI Accords now, Amodè struck a more cautious note, and he suggested the mechanisms agreed upon in this document are still very much a work in progress. Listen here.
11: The mechanism, how we address those risks, is still under discussion, but we all need to work together to make sure that we can win and we can win safely.
6: All right. So we mentioned this AI-powered tool that Trump launched. What exactly is it?
9: It is powered by artificial intelligence companies Grok and Google's Gemini. And the Trump administration is really pushing it as an example of how AI can streamline and improve government.

0: It's kind of like a concierge tool. You know, I tried it out. It's a chat function. You pull it up. You input questions on how to, say, renew your passport or enroll in Medicaid. You know, I was curious about whether it stores your data and whether it uses it to train the chatbot behind the tool. The model says it does not, and a senior administration official who is not authorized to speak on the record confirmed that your data is not being used to train Grok or Gemini.
1: All right, that's NPR's Emily Fang. Emily, thanks.
0: Thank you.
2: For more on President Trump's AI summit, we've called Alok Mehta. He directs AI projects and research at the Center for Strategic and International Studies. He previously served as the responsible AI policy lead at Google. Good morning. Thanks for joining us.
3: Thanks for having me.
2: As we just heard from Emily, President Trump said that AI leaders agreed that there should be, quote, tremendous self-regulation at AI companies. And he said that there's already regulation by the FBI and DOJ. Can you tell us what that might look like?
3: Yeah, so in this new accord that the AI companies signed, they agreed to four levels of oversight. So essentially, they'll implement robust internal controls, and then they will have progressively layered sets of oversight, including new measures like having an independent evaluator inside the companies and having more oversight directly from company boards. And what this is doing is building on top of a number of sort of measures that companies have already taken voluntarily to address risks from their models.
2: But, okay, what's the enforcement mechanism other than President Trump saying it would be, quote, morally binding for companies to monitor their AI models?
3: There are laws on the books. So the primary law that would apply here is that the FTC has authority to regulate unfair and deceptive trade practices. And so what happens is when a company publicly commits to doing something, they have then sort of signaled to the world that that is their intent. And the FTC can then say that if the company doesn't follow through on its promises, it is acting in a deceptive way. And so this is the primary enforcement mechanism that I'm aware of that can be used when a company says it does something and then doesn't follow through on those commitments.
2: I understand, but what is the company's incentive to do that other than oops?
3: They have lots of incentives. I think the biggest incentive is that they want people to use their technology. They want people in the U.S. to use their technology, and they want people around the world to use their technology. And people will feel more comfortable doing that if they trust that the product they're using is safe and that they trust the company that is issuing that product. And if you look at polling around the U.S. and in other places in the world like Europe, right now people are very skeptical about AI. They're skeptical about that it will make their lives better. And so part of this is driven by the fact that they want to build trust in the underlying technology. I think part of it is also because a lot of people at these companies genuinely worry about these things. In many cases, they have access to models that are more advanced than the public. And so they're seeing things that we haven't seen yet. And so that is also part of what is driving these decisions and part of what is underlying their thinking.
2: So, well, a couple questions about that, though. More broadly, is the government equipped to independently evaluate AI model safety and effectiveness?
3: In this case, they're largely relying on the companies to sort of implement these measures themselves. It is a form of self-regulation. And as we heard from the Anthropic CEO, there are lots of details to be figured out. So part of the work that will happen over the next months and years is for companies to figure out how to implement this in a way that is robust and useful and actually addresses safety issues. I think the thought is maybe in the future this could become enshrined in some sort of regulation or law, but that is not contemplated right now in the near future. There are various parts of the government that can help provide technical insight. So there's, for example, an institute within the Department of Commerce that has technical talent and does do testing on AI models. Mm-hmm. And it's unclear how that testing will factor into what the companies are going to be implementing.
2: Well, before I let you go, I think you note, and polling has indicated, that there's a lack of public trust in this technology and in these companies at this moment. But there were no AI safety groups or independent regulators present at the White House meeting. You know, there's a saying in Washington, personnel is policy. But what does that tell us?
3: It tells us it's really consistent with the way that the Trump administration has approached the AI industry basically since the administration started, which is that its primary concern is competition with China, and it really wants to remove obstacles to the development of AI because the administration is concerned that any regulations will slow down the development mm-hmm. of U.S. technology okay. and put the U.S. at a disadvantage.
2: All right. That's Alok Mehta, director of the Wadhwani AI Center, the Center for Strategic and International Studies. Thank you so much.
3: Thank you.
1: A former Justice Department special counsel is defending two criminal indictments against President Trump and telling lawmakers he won't be silenced by prosecution threats. Here's NPR's Ryan Lucas.
4: Jack Smith led the two federal prosecutions of President Trump, one for allegedly attempting to overturn the results of the 2020 election, the other for allegedly mishandling classified documents and obstructing justice. Neither case made it to trial before Trump returned to office. Testifying before the Senate Judiciary Committee, Smith said politics played no role in his investigation, and he said the decision to bring charges was based on the evidence.
5: Our investigation developed proof beyond a reasonable doubt that President Trump engaged in serious crimes against our nation.
4: If faced with the same facts and evidence today, Smith said he would make the same decision to prosecute a former president, regardless of party affiliation. The hearing grew heated at times as Republicans took aim at Smith and his team, trying to paint them as political operators out to get Trump and conservatives more broadly. Here's the committee's Republican chairman, Iowa's Chuck Grassley.
6: The Smith election case ultimately wasn't just about Trump. It was about partisan agents and prosecutors mapping out the Republican apparatus.
4: In one notable back and forth, Missouri Republican Eric Schmidt accused Smith of attending an Atlanta Hawks NBA game, suggesting Smith was in the city to coordinate his investigation with local prosecutors who also were investigating Trump. Smith said he had no recollection of it. The Republican senator then accused Smith of perjury and had this message for him.
7: You will go down as a total dirtbag.
4: Minutes later, though, it emerged that Smith had gone to a basketball game, but a women's college game in Maryland featuring the Iowa Hawkeyes. Senator Schmidt appeared to have been confused by the similar mascot names. It was a mistake that Democrats pounced on, saying Republicans needed to get their facts straight. Democrats also defended Smith and his team, including from calls from GOP lawmakers for them to be investigated. On that topic, Smith said the rule of law is under threat like never before.
8: Individuals are threatened with criminal prosecution because they are perceived to have opposed the president.
4: For his part, Smith said he will not be silenced by such threats, not from the president or anyone else. Ryan Lucas, NPR News, Washington.
9: Good morning. It's 519. I'm KPCW's Connor Thomas. This is your local news. The Wasatch County School District has a new policy to address complaints unrelated to bullying, harassment, and discrimination. KPCW's Christine Weller details the new process.
10: The Wasatch County School District Board of Education adopted a new policy September 24th to address complaints outside of bullying and harassment. Board President Kim Dickerson said previously there was not a clear process.
11: That is the one challenge that we as board members have, and we can now easily say we have an updated complaint policy and just refer straight to that.
10: The district already has a policy addressing bullying and discrimination based on protected classes, including race, sex, color, national origin, and disability. That policy outlines how students and employees can report instances of bullying and harassment, as well as how incidents should be investigated. But the district didn't have a policy regarding more general complaints. Board member Breanne Diedrichson said the new policy provides a path for staff, parents, and students to resolve conflicts. It encourages them to resolve concerns at the lowest level possible by talking about the issue. If that doesn't resolve the problem, the complaint can be referred to the person's supervisor or submitted formally to the district. Superintendent or business administrator complaints must be filed with the school board. Christine Weller, KPCW News.
9: A new report on Utah's school voucher program found most of the over $97 million spent this year went to tuition and fees. The Salt Lake Tribune reporting the lawmakers tightened the Utah Fits All voucher program in 2025 after concerns some first-year purchases did not align with the educational purpose. This year, about $57 million went to tuition and fees, nearly $30 million to curriculum materials, and some $10 million to tutoring. Next up is NPR's Morning Edition.
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13: This is Morning Edition from NPR News. I'm Michelle Martin.
1: I'm E. Martinez.
14: And I'm Leila Faldin. Israel's military approved high numbers of civilian deaths for each suspected Hamas member it targeted in Gaza. That's the claim in a new documentary from two Oscar-winning Israeli filmmakers. And it features the testimonies of 24 anonymous Israeli intelligence officers and soldiers. They describe a remote targeting system that includes the use of artificial intelligence, a system they say is responsible for the mass killings of Palestinian civilians. The film is called NAZA.
15: NAZA is a military acronym.
14: That's Yuval Abraham, an Israeli investigative journalist and one of the filmmakers.
15: It stands for two Hebrew words, Nezek Agavi in Hebrew, which could loosely be translated to collateral damage. It's the words that Israeli intelligence officers use when describing the number of civilians that they know or they expect are going to be killed in an airstrike. So just to give you an example, one soldier says in the film, in the army we don't say 15 women and children are going to die in this strike. We say 15 NAZA.
14: And this is Abraham's fellow filmmaker, Rachel Shore.
16: Palestinian journalists have been reporting this for the last years, and many people in the world know, but it's probably the first time that people from inside the system are talking and describing the systems that they've used.
14: Only a few audiences have actually seen the film at festivals. Today is its U.S. release, and it's not yet available in Israel, but that has not stopped the backlash and threats. Right-wingers are calling for the filmmaker's execution. The government is threatening legal action. That's Prime Minister Benjamin Netanyahu proposing legislation that would revoke the citizenship of anyone the government deems defamed the Israeli military. I spoke with Yuval Abraham and Rachel Shore in New York.
15: When you hear your own prime minister saying things that, like, your film is like a range of ballistic missiles fired at the country, like, it's clear what he's trying to say. I mean, people who shoot missiles at a country are people that Israel will kill, you know. So it's really unhinged in a way. And it's important to say that it will not deter us. Mm-hmm. The film is coming out, even if Netanyahu is unhappy about it.
14: You break the film into kind of different chapters, yeah, right? And one of the chapters is called Where's Daddy? Mm-hmm. What is that?
15: Where is Daddy is an algorithm that is based on scanning tens of thousands of phone conversations, text messages that are being sent of family members of tens of thousands of people that the Israeli military wants to kill in Gaza. Mm-hmm. And it looks for words indicating that, for example, the daughter or the son of the person that the Israeli military wants to kill is communicating that their father is going to be coming back home. And then once that happens, the Israeli intelligence officer gets an alert that, oh, here is a potential assassination strike. One person says Gaza became like a factory of targets. And when you're making a factory of targets, then the basic unit, as one another officer says, is the home. It's the family home. There's a moment in the film where I talk to one of the officers, and he explains how they would be able to kill up to 20 civilians per target, and there are tens of thousands of targets. And I tell him, but, you know, if you can kill up to 20 and there are tens of thousands of them, the result is, and he says, oh, it's all of Gaza. Yeah. And he says that that's why he stopped at some point and he couldn't continue to do it.
14: Why did they agree to talk at such a risk to themselves?
15: for many of them, it related to this feeling that it was important to speak. I mean, there's one soldier who says he believes he participated in a genocide. And for this type of more whistleblower kind of, it was clear that they have an ideological motivation, feeling that they, you know, they took part personally in some very grave crimes and they wanted other people, especially Israelis, but also around the world, to know about them. I also want to say there are thousands and thousands of soldiers and officers in Israel right now that will watch this film and they will know, despite the government's denials, they will know that it's true because they saw it themselves.
14: There are criticisms that you've been facing. You didn't give the Israeli military a chance to respond to what these 24 people said. If you could respond to that criticism.
15: Absolutely. So these claims are not new for the Israeli military. As I said, we've, since October the 7th, I mean, investigation after investigation, we've made those claims and we've given the Israeli military an opportunity to respond to those claims. And those responses are in those stories. In the film, the way we reflect the Israeli military's position is through TV footage. I mean, Netanyahu is in the film. He's on Israeli TV and he is essentially saying what the Israeli military have told us.
14: Which is?
15: That the Israeli army does not target civilians, that Hamas is using civilians as human shields. It is a response to the massacre of October the 7th, which, by the way, is in the film. I mean, we've lost people that we know and love in that massacre, and we just don't think that it justifies the slaughter of so many civilians in Gaza, the destruction of the place.
14: For both of you, walking away from this film, is there any one story that you heard from these testimonials that really stays with you?
15: I've been recently thinking about one of the soldiers in the film who spoke about the policy of burning homes. He said how every house they would enter to in Gaza, they would burn it. Mm-hmm. And they would see family picture albums, notebooks, you know, belongings of people. And he said we were erasing history. Sure, the bombardment campaign, the killing would erase entire families. But we were there to erase the existence of the place.
16: To me, one of the things that was really also, it was new to me, was the use of the phone, the fact that they can actually open the microphone and they do that and hear what is happening inside the apartment before they bomb and after they bomb. And they know how many people are going to be in the apartment. They can hear, as you said, they sometimes open the phone of the target or of the family and see pictures of them. And to me, it was something that really stayed with me, how much you know about the person and the family that you're going to bomb.
14: Yuval Abraham and Rachel Shore, their documentary is called Naza. Thank you both so much.
15: Thank you very much.
16: Thank you.
14: The Israeli military is rejecting the claims made in the film, saying it does everything possible to mitigate civilian harm. A spokesman for the Prime Minister's office told NPR they're not trying to silence the filmmakers, calling Israel a free country. He added that no one in the government has seen the film, even though they asked the filmmakers for access. Abraham and Shore say they're making Naza available to watch for free online beginning in November. They want people in Israel and the U.S. to see it for themselves. While they hope to go home soon, for now, they're too scared to return to Israel. This is NPR News.
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20: Live from NPR News in Washington, I'm Dave Mattingly. As the war with Iran enters its 8th month, the U.S. forces have formally withdrawn from Iraq. Today marks their official departure. It comes more than 23 years after President George W. Bush launched Operation Iraqi Freedom. Retired Lieutenant General H.R. McMaster served in Iraq during both Gulf Wars and worked as National Security Advisor in the first Trump administration.
21: This is another really big argument for ensuring that Iran doesn't get the infusion of cash it desperately needs at this moment, because we know from recent history, after the Biden administration decided not to enforce U.S. sanctions against Iran, that the money that flooded into their coffers went to their proxies, militias, and terrorist organizations in the region, you know, from Hezbollah to certainly Hamas.
20: He was speaking to NPR's Morning Edition. Iran's currency, the rial, dropped to an all-time low yesterday against the dollar. Analysts say the war with the U.S., including the ongoing American naval blockade of Iranian ports, as well as U.S. sanctions, have Iran's economy in free fall. Later today, Defense Secretary Pete Hegseth is expected to announce more cuts to the number of generals and admirals in the U.S. military. He's scheduled to speak at Marine Corps Base Quantico in Virginia. This is NPR News from Washington. Amid growing calls for artificial intelligence to be regulated by Congress, President Trump is applauding executives at AI companies for their commitment to self-policing. The president met with many of them at the White House yesterday, where they signed a voluntary accord to include internal and external reviews of AI. Concerns about AI models potentially going rogue and the expansion of data centers across the U.S. has gotten a lot of attention and pushback in recent weeks. A new poll looks at what voters in rural America think about President Trump's Make America Healthy Again movement. Sarah Jane Tribble with KFF Health News has more.
22: About 8 in 10 rural voters said President Trump's health care policies have had a negative effect or no impact on the health of people where they live, according to a new poll by the Associated Press and KFF. Kim Solis is a small business owner in Texas. She says her health care costs have climbed since Trump returned to office, and she worries about medical emergencies.
23: Certainly we'd be in, you know, a world of hurt trying to take money out of savings or get it out of our 401k just to be able to do something about it. My brother-in-law, for an example, he has to have a shoulder replacement and he can't even afford it right now.
22: The poll surveyed more than 2,000 rural voters in mid-August.
20: That's Sarah Jane Tribble reporting with KFF Health News. I'm Dave Mattingly, NPR News in Washington.
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13: It's Morning Edition from NPR News. I'm Michelle Martin in Washington, D.C.
1: And I'm Martinez in Culver City, California. The FBI says it's hunting for hackers who stole sensitive data about the agency's employees. Here's the FBI's Assistant Director for the Cyber Division, Brent Leatherman, in a video posted online Tuesday.
27: You know how to find us, and we know how to find you. I suggest you reach out first while the choice is still yours.
1: NPR's cybersecurity correspondent Jenna McLaughlin is covering the breach. Jenna, the focus of this investigation, what is it?
0: Yeah, so the FBI is zeroing in on a hacker group that goes by the name Shiny Hunters. That group told the media they hacked the FBI last week. Now the FBI says they're investigating what they appear to acknowledge was a cyber incident impacting the Bureau's job portal. So in that clip, you heard Brett Leatherman make a pitch to these hackers. He says, come forward with information or risk the consequences. And he references a recent arrest of a member of this group in Amsterdam by Dutch authorities. So I'm told by current and former FBI officials familiar with this matter, who weren't authorized to speak on the record about an ongoing investigation, that the Bureau's already mobilized a lot of resources into this. But FBI employees, those retired and still inside, are reeling. Because the database accessed by these hackers had not only information on job applications, but promotions too. That's got detailed lists of their sensitive job postings, medical and family data. Most people don't actually know if their data was taken yet. And there's some frustration about the lack of clear communication or response plans from senior leadership, including FBI Director Kash Patel. Though the FBI does tell me they sent multiple internal messages within 24 hours of this incident, and they're working around the clock to protect their data and their employees. For what it's worth, I know about a couple of groups of former employees who are banding together as we speak to support each other if this information leaks online.
1: And has this group threatened to leak the information? And actually, more the bigger point, I guess, so Jenna, is how did they manage to do this?
0: So the group now says that they never had any intention of leaking the stolen data, that they simply wanted to pressure the FBI to say nice things about them, essentially, and get a marketing boost. The FBI has been tracking their activities for a while, since at least 2019. As for their capabilities, this group has been absolutely prolific in stealing sensitive data and extorting their victims for a payday. They've targeted big names like Jaguar Land Rover, Ticketmaster. The Shiny Hunter's name actually appears to be a reference to the game Pokemon for other 90s kids out there. Now, typically, this group likes to use tactics like social engineering or taking advantage of misconfigured cloud data systems. But in this case, it appears they may have exploited a vulnerability in third-party software to get access to the FBI jobs portal.
1: If they targeted third-party software, does that mean that there could be other people maybe connected to that software who are vulnerable to maybe a similar kind of attack?
0: Yeah, exactly. Cybersecurity researchers from Google put out a new report revealing that Shiny Hunters are taking advantage of a flaw in a human resource management software called PeopleSoft, which was acquired by tech giant Oracle back in 2005. So there was a previously undiscovered bug in that software back in June. The company put some protections in place, but not all organizations fully fixed it. And that gave hackers the opportunity to jump around those protections and exploit it. Big name organizations across business, academia, IT services, and beyond, they've all been targeted in recent weeks. Now, we don't know if hackers are using AI to launch these attacks, but AI's growing ability to help hackers find and weaponize these vulnerabilities at scale and at near lightning speed. It's a really big concern recently.
1: Yeah, that's NPR's Jenna McLaughlin. Thanks.
0: Thank you.
2: Mediators are trying to keep the U.S. and Iran talking. President Trump rejected Iran's latest proposal to reopen the Strait of Hormuz, and since then, Qatar says it is exchanging messages between the U.S. and Iran. Let's talk about the process with Robert Malley. He served as a U.S. special envoy for Iran in the Biden administration, and he was a lead negotiator for the U.S. in the 2015 Iran nuclear deal. Good morning, Mr. Malley. Thanks for joining us once again.
3: Good morning.
2: How do you break through a situation like this? I mean, negotiations have been stuck for months. Both sides seem to say they're ready to negotiate, but also just as ready to keep fighting.
3: Right. And so I'd say the good news is that they're still talking, at least indirectly. The less good news is they seem to be talking past each other. You know, they've kind of agreed on what steps they have to take. They've agreed they have to open the Strait of Hormuz, which means both Iran and the U.S. have to lift their respective blockades. Iran has to get some economic relief, and then they have to also deal with the nuclear issue and the broader sanctions issue. Those, they know what they need to do, but they disagree fundamentally on who goes first. And that's because you'd think, who cares who goes first, but it's because there's a huge gap in trust and because of the politics on both sides. And those are getting in the way. And at this point, I'd say they can see the same situation, but they read it very differently because each side thinks it has more leverage than the other. And each side thinks that time is on its side and that the other side will buckle first.
2: Okay, speaking of leverage points or pressure points, we've been reporting that more oil has been making it through the Strait of Hormuz, although I think as anybody who buys gas knows, oil prices remain high. How does that change Iran's calculations in your view?
3: Well, first, I think it's right. I mean, from the data we're seeing is that, you know, oil flows through the Strait of Hormuz are not reaching. They're not quite, but they're approaching the levels of pre-war. Now, that's, first of all, it's changing President Trump's calculus because he thinks, why should I pay Iran to open a strait that they're not able to keep closed? Iran looks at it quite differently. First of all, right now, they still look at the price of oil, which is high, as you said, because the flow of oils entail military escorts, insurance prices are up. Crude oil may go through, but refined petroleum, diesel, the prices are extremely high for a variety of reasons. So the Iranians, number one, think, you know, over time, President Trump is going to face this pressure. But they also think they have other cards up their sleeve. And if they feel that the U.S. is not under sufficient pressure, they can resume their escalation. They could attack oil infrastructure in Gulf countries. They could try to interrupt the flow of oil through the Strait of Hormuz by finding new ways of attacking ships. So, yes, they're under pressure because they understand that they're losing some of their leverage. They still think they have some, and they still have many ways, in their eyes, of making the pain felt by the U.S. and the rest of the world elevated once again.
2: Do you think they're keeping an eye on the U.S. elections? I know that the Iran's Revolutionary Guard put out this open letter to, quote, the honorable people of the U.S., full of references to the midterms. Do you think that they're looking at those? Is that part of their calculus?
3: They're absolutely looking at those. I mean, I think if Iran could vote, the turnout level would be almost 100%. They seem to be very, very focused on our elections. And they're reading it in several ways. Number one, they see that a number of Republicans are calling on President Trump to end the war. That's why they still think that they have leverage and they're not about to buckle. They also, so they have this sense that what they do can have a real impact on the elections. Now, that drives them in two opposite directions. On the one hand, they may think, you know, if we could get a deal now, President Trump needs it more because he wants to burn us the chances of his party. So maybe they have more leverage now. But they also are extremely allergic at the idea of helping President Trump, of giving him a gift when they consider him responsible for devastating war and for killing their leaders.
2: Robert Malley was a lead negotiator for the U.S. in the 2015 Iran nuclear deal. Mr. Malley, thank you so much.
3: Thank you.
2: This is NPR News.
4: It's 5:42. Coming up on KPCW's Local News Hour with Leslie Thatcher at 8 o'clock, Park City Senior Citizens Incorporated Program Manager Lauren Kane and Jessica Parker from Live Like Sam detail the Sages and Seekers program and how to register. Then, Park City Manager Adam Lenhard and Deputy City Manager Jody Emery preview Thursday's council meeting, including winter bus route changes. And Park City Sunday Market Executive Director Kate McChesney recaps the season and what's ahead. After that, stay tuned for The Mountain Life at 9 o'clock. Therapist Frank Clayton explains how young people can build habits of gratitude, optimism, and resilience and see when things are going right. Then, local ophthalmologist and founder of My Eyes, Dr. Barbara Wirotsko, talks about how monitoring eye pressure can be revealing and how GLP-1 drugs may help us protect our vision. Next up is NPR's Morning Edition.
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0: Good morning, I'm Michelle Martin. A couple planned a beach wedding on a North Carolina island last week. Then the nor'easter cut off access. Most of their guests couldn't make it. Vendors started canceling. So the couple jokingly invited everyone on the island. Hundreds said yes. They came with food, cake, and flowers. Photographers and a DJ donated their services. The pair have lots of new friends now, and they know where they're going to celebrate their anniversaries. It's Morning Edition.
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0: This is Morning Edition from NPR News. I'm Michelle Martin.
2: And I'm Amy Martinez. New Hampshire's Senate race is one of a handful that will determine which party controls Congress. Democratic Congressman Chris Pappas is facing former Republican Senator John E. Sununu. Outside groups are spending a lot of money on it, about $50 million so far. Josh Rogers of NHPR has a story.
3: It's no stretch to see Pappas and Sununu as two of New Hampshire's most successful politicians. Exhibits A are their records. Pappas is 4-0 in his congressional runs, while Sununu has only lost once during five bids for federal office. But that either man could have ever prevailed in any election can feel surprising given the glut of negative ads.
4: After we fire John Sununu,
5: he spent the last 15 years cashing in.
6: You can find Chris Pappas here in the pocket of D.C. lobbyists.
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9: That's John Sununu.
10: Will Chris Pappas ever put New Hampshire ahead of his party?
3: There's also the deluge of direct mail. Some pieces are straightforward. One paid for by the National Republican Senate Committee lays out Sununu's current platform, term limits, and cutting congressional pay during government shutdowns. It's a modest agenda for a politician who's often focused on more complicated policy matters. But speaking to New Hampshire Public Radio, Sununu says in an atmosphere where outside spending dominates, a simple message is probably required.
11: You've got to work really hard to keep your message focused, to break through, to make sure that people can appreciate you for who you are, what you have to offer, what kind of a leader you're going to be.
3: There's a lot for both Sununu and Pappas to break through these days. But as this race has tightened, GOP-aligned groups have spent big on ads attacking Pappas. Earlier this month, the pro-Trump No Going Back PAC reserved $10 million in New Hampshire advertising. The same group is also stuffing mailboxes with flyers claiming Pappas sold out to big insurance because he backed extending premium subsidies for Obamacare. Pappas says after four campaigns for Congress, he expects moneyed interest to swoop in from every direction, but that doesn't make it right.
12: Look, this is unacceptable, the way our campaign finance system works. And I'm the only candidate that's working to take on big money and to change the way this system works.
3: Pappas has sponsored legislation to require greater disclosure for outside campaign spending, but the bill has failed to gain traction due to GOP opposition in the House. And in the meantime, spending on political ads, even of the most perishable kind, is only growing.
13: We're sort of in a slop economy when it comes to the marketing that we're seeing.
3: Joe Sweeney is a Republican state rep. He also works as a consultant at a local political advertising firm. He says the wave of money in this Senate race isn't aiming for nuance.
13: We're competing for attention for people, and we're just trying to get 3 seconds of their time. 3 seconds for them to look at a mailer, 3 seconds for them to look at an ad before they change the channel or skip it. So all of the efforts you're seeing is just trying to capture somebody's 3 seconds of attention.
3: But for many voters on the receiving end of all this, even 3 seconds is too much.
14: It's just all garbage. Nobody's hearing anything of any substance.
3: Marianne Spence lives in Meredith. She says she recently returned home from a week's vacation to find more than a dozen political flyers filling her mailbox.
14: I don't even look at them anymore. I don't read them. Because I know there's nothing worthy of reading that's going to help me decide who to vote for.
3: Which may be true, but as long as this U.S. Senate race is seen as competitive, the political mailers are going to keep piling up. For NPR News, I'm Josh Rogers in Concord, New Hampshire.
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8: Good morning. It is 5:49. I'm KPCW's Christine Weller, and these are your local news headlines. Residents can tour Summit County's new building in Kimball Junction Saturday, plus help the library move in. KPCW's Connor Thomas reports it's the first of many changes coming to the area.
15: Summit County is inviting residents to the Peak Center Saturday to peek inside. That's the old Skull Candy headquarters building that the county government bought instead of building a brand new hub for services in Kimball Junction. PEAK stands for Public Engagement at Kimball, and the building will house all the county services available at the Sheldon Richens building, including the library. Saturday's event debuting the newly renovated building runs from 11 a.m. to 2 p.m., and at 1 p.m., attendees can participate in a ceremonial book brigade between the new and old libraries, says Deputy Summit County Manager Jana Young.
16: We're saying just a peek because it's not officially ready yet, but we have a beautiful new library that we want to show people, Department of Motor Vehicle Office, council meeting spaces. This really is an exciting time in Summit County, and we're looking forward to sharing it.
15: Saturday's event will feature free falafel and taco trucks, hence the name Taco Bout Kimball Junction. Summit County is a financial supporter of KPCW. Connor Thomas, KPCW News.
8: The Arts Council of Park City and Summit County is looking for artists to create this winter's gondola and snow globe art strolls. Artists will decorate gondola cabins at Canyons Village and snow globes along Park City's Main Street in the Holiday Lights theme. Selected artists get a $4,000 budget. Applications are due Friday by 5 p.m. The art installations will be on display through the winter. Next up is the Marketplace Morning Report.
2: This is Morning Edition from NPR News. I'm Amy Martinez.
17: And I'm Michelle Martin. Good morning. ICE is conducting a widespread operation in western Kansas, a major hub for meat processing. Business leaders have warned that it could raise the price of beef. Politicians, including Republicans, have raised concerns, and residents say the arrests are causing alarm and confusion. Kaylin Moore of High Plains Public Radio reports.
18: In rural southwest Kansas, towns are small enough that when Immigration and Customs Enforcement agents showed up in unfamiliar vehicles, residents took notice right away. Lizette Avalos Morales, a local activist, was quick to alert her community in the town of Liberal, Kansas, which is 70% Latino. With ICE agents parked along roads leading to beef packing plants, Avalos Morales warns workers to be careful, saying in Spanish, Immigration Enforcement is in town. Kansas is ranked third in red meat production. This region, where four packing plants employ more than 10,000 people, is responsible for most of that. Many industry workers are undocumented immigrants. Others are in the country legally, but may skip work for fear of being caught up in an ICE operation. Livestock associations representing Kansas, Oklahoma, and Texas say they are concerned about economic fallout from immigration enforcement, especially when the price of meat is already high. Local officials are also worried. Jose Lara is a city commissioner for Liberal.
19: You will definitely see a massive economic slowdown in the three cities as people begin to hide at home, not travel, not go to work, not go to school.
18: Department of Homeland Security Secretary Mark Wayne Mullen said in a statement that ICE is not conducting worksite operations in the state and is instead targeting, quote, heinous criminals. When asked about the enforcement operations in rural Kansas, a public affairs official for ICE responded with examples of undocumented immigrants who've committed crimes like homicide or assault in the Kansas City metro area. Frank Duran is one of several community members who shared a video on social media of being pulled over by ICE agents to show proof of citizenship.
20: They're just pulling over random people and trying to use scare tactics and intimidation.
18: He and his daughter were asked to show ID when she picked him up from work at a beef packing plant in Dodge City on Tuesday. Duran says they weren't given a reason for the stop.
20: My daughter gets out shaking and crying. She's like, Dad, they profiled us. She's like, we're both born here in Kansas. We're legal citizens, Dad.
18: While it's hard to say how much of an impact this operation could have on the price of beef, local activists say the impact on the community is clear. For NPR News, I'm Kaylin Moore in Liberal, Kansas.
2: The nor'easter this past weekend dumped more than 6 inches of rain on parts of the Northeast. Extreme rainfall like that can overwhelm old sewer systems and cause flooding. Some cities are developing better ways to handle flash floods. Reporter Steve Kastenbaum in New York reports on some low-cost fixes that are hiding in plain sight.
1: backhoes are digging up a paved yard at the Jefferson Houses. It's a public housing complex in East Harlem. Rit Agarwala says the reason is below the surface.
21: A historic stream. There used to be Harlem Creek that flowed down 116th Street.
1: Agarwala is a former commissioner of the city's Department of Environmental Protection. He said water has a memory. It wants to follow well-worn paths, but the city's old sewer system can't handle the extreme rainfalls that are happening more often here.
21: All of that water trying to get into the sewer system, it's like taking a 2-liter bottle of water and trying to dump it into an 8-ounce cup.
1: With nowhere to go, the rain then floods streets and buildings. So crews here are building tanks under the yard and topping it with pavers that let rain seep through the soil into the holding area.
21: So that instead of just a concrete slab that's a playground or other open space for the residents that creates flooding in the areas around it, this actually becomes a solution that keeps the apartment buildings from getting flooded.
1: While billions of dollars have been earmarked for sewer upgrades, hundreds of less disruptive flood mitigation projects like this were installed across New York over the last few years. Other cities like Philadelphia and Portland, Oregon are doing the same. The idea is to turn the ground into a sponge and absorb the water. The compounding effect of these adaptations enables cities to bounce back more quickly from flash floods. Walk along 116th Street by Malcolm X Boulevard in Manhattan, and you see the city's most basic flood defense on every corner.
21: So this is a catch basin. We have roughly 150,000 of them across New York City.
1: When it rains, litter in the street blocks some catch basins or storm drains. So Agarwala said the city launched a pilot program recruiting volunteers to clear away garbage and restore the flow.
21: Some good citizen will just rake aside whatever's covering it over, and the intersection will drain in a matter of minutes often.
1: There's another flood mitigation fix on this corner that's easy to miss. The 116th Street subway station was prone to flooding, so the transit authorities, Eric Wilson, said they installed a riser at each entrance. People now have to step up before they climb down into the station.
22: And that little elevation creates just enough of a runoff mitigation to keep rainwater from going down into the stairs below.
1: The city installed steps like this at hundreds of subway entrances, with more to come. They also raised sidewalk air vents that were prone to flooding. And there's been a payoff. Extreme rainfall used to shut down entire subway lines for hours. But during the recent nor'easter, the disruptions were localized and short-lasting. During several flash floods over the summer, the impact was also limited. Engineers also designed protection right into the sidewalks. Andrea Parker of the Gowanus Canal Conservancy showed off a curbside rain garden in Brooklyn. It's filled with greenery and a tree, but it's not typical landscaping. Water flows into the rain garden from the street instead of into the sewer system.
23: And then it soaks in. There's about 3 feet of soil and then 2 feet of gravel that have tons of pore space for that water to percolate into.
1: Adding sewer capacity in a neighborhood like this costs tens and sometimes hundreds of millions of dollars. A curbside rain garden costs about $40,000 to build.
23: Each of those pieces of decentralized green infrastructure is part of the larger solution.
1: Back in Harlem, Agarwala said the payoff shows up after a storm passes.
21: There's tremendous flooding at a given intersection, and then half an hour later, it's totally gone.
1: Extreme rain is the new normal for some cities. They can't stop it. But they're bouncing back faster with fixes many people never notice. For NPR News, I'm Steve Kastenbaum in New York.
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4: Good morning. U.S. troops have left Iraq more than two decades after they first invaded. Iraq is calling it Sovereignty Day. We hear from retired Lieutenant General H.R. McMaster about what comes next. It's Morning Edition from NPR News. The Supreme Court is letting the Trump administration go back to deporting immigrants to countries where they have no ties. I'm Michelle Martin.
2: And I'm A. Martinez. The order is temporary while the court considers if the policy is legal. Also, New York's governor wants an investigation into Cornell's campus culture, and the former head of construction for the Trump Organization sees the president following an old pattern in his D.C. projects, not waiting for official approval. It's Wednesday, September 30th. On this day in 1939, the first football game aired on television. News is next.
5: Live from NPR News in Washington, I'm Corva Coleman. President Trump says artificial intelligence companies can self-regulate their developments. He held a meeting with dozens of AI industry leaders at the White House yesterday. NPR's Emily Fang reports Trump says some of the leaders reached a voluntary agreement.
6: Trump posted a one-page document that CEOs from six of the big AI companies that were present signed. And in that document, it said companies would broadly monitor their models and make sure they don't hack other systems, for example, but the document didn't offer details on how this would work. And asked if this document was enforceable, Trump said it was, quote, morally binding. So the question remains whether powerful private companies can be trusted to follow through in perpetuity.
5: NPR's Emily Fang reporting. Former Justice Department Special Counsel Jack Smith testified on Capitol Hill yesterday. He defended his investigations of President Trump and said he would not be intimidated by threats of prosecution. NPR's Ryan Lucas reports.
24: In his appearance before the Senate Judiciary Committee, Jack Smith said he stands by his decision to bring charges against President Trump and that politics played no role in the investigation.
25: The charges against President Trump were the result of the evidence.
24: Evidence of election interference, obstruction, and the mishandling of classified documents. Republicans repeatedly went after Smith, accusing him of conducting a partisan investigation to get Trump and Republicans more broadly. Some echoed Trump's calls for Smith himself to be prosecuted, to which Smith replied,
25: I will not be silenced by continued threats of prosecution from the president or others.
24: The more than four-hour hearing ended where it began, with a bitter partisan divide. Ryan Lucas, NPR News, Washington.
5: It is illegal in the U.S. to make a baby using gene-edited human embryos. But NPR's Rob Stein reports at least two startups are hoping to change that.
26: Origin Genomics in New York City and Preventive Bio in San Francisco are trying to produce enough evidence to convince regulators that it would be safe to use modified embryos for reproduction. The companies say gene-editing embryos could help millions of babies from being born with rare but devastating genetic disorders. Critics, however, warn it may never be safe and worry that allowing gene editing of human embryos for any reason could open the door to someone trying to go further and create designer babies. Rob Stein, NPR News.
5: An airport in Saudi Arabia and the airline Fly Dubai report there was a disturbance on a flight that landed today at Tabuk Airport. Upon landing, the captain and co-pilot both sustained injuries and were hospitalized. Details are not clear. NPR has learned the Israeli prime minister is holding a security consultation now. This is NPR. The U.S. Supreme Court will allow the Trump administration to continue sending migrants to countries where they have no ties. The unsigned order comes as the high court prepares to hear full arguments on the case in December. The Trump administration says this policy helps the U.S. remove dangerous migrants from the country. Opponents say migrants deported like this suffer and face detention, rape, and disappearances. Forecasters say the remnants of a hurricane that hit Mexico are contributing to heavy rain in the U.S. Flood watches and warnings are up from Arizona to Illinois. The Texas Panhandle has some flash flood warnings. Alaska's Fat Bear Week has a new winner. His name is Backpack. He's estimated to weigh more than 1,000 pounds. Alaska Public Media's Ava White has more.
7: Backpack, also known as Number 89, got his nickname because he'd hold onto his mama's back as they'd cross the Brooks River in Katmai National Park and Preserve. He's now 20 years old. Backpack has gained so much weight over the summer that his before and after photos look like totally different brown bears. Katmai Park Ranger Sarah Bruce says Backpack isn't an aggressive bear.
9: He's more of like a stoic presence on the river. He doesn't really get into drama or cause any like upset in the hierarchy. He holds his own very quietly.
7: His victory was declared Tuesday evening after he triumphed in the competition that drew a record number of voters from around the world. For NPR News, I'm Ava White in Anchorage.
5: I'm Corva Coleman, NPR News in Washington.
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6: This is Morning Edition from NPR News. I'm E. Martinez in Culver City, California.
7: And I'm Michelle Martin in Washington, D.C. U.S. forces have left Iraq more than two decades after the invasion that overthrew Saddam Hussein. The Iraqi government has declared it Sovereignty Day. In a few minutes, we'll speak with President Trump's former National Security Advisor, H.R. McMaster, who commanded troops in Iraq. But we're going to start with the details from Baghdad.
6: NPR's Jane Arraf, who covered the war in Iraq, embedded with the U.S. military, joins us from Baghdad. Jane, I mean, Sovereignty Day almost sounds like it's a festive thing. I mean, tell us what's happening there.
8: Well, I guess we should say this isn't the first time the U.S. has withdrawn. In 2011, after a disagreement with Iraq over the status of U.S. forces here, the military left. And then they were invited back 3 years later to fight ISIS. And they stayed since then as part of a U.S.-led international coalition fighting the militant group. Iraqi leaders and U.S. commanders held a ceremony in Baghdad this morning. It was closed to the press, but it will be broadcast by state TV in Iraq. And Iraq's Prime Minister Ali Azadi told them that Iraq is entering a new phase, taking full responsibility for its own security. The last of the troops had pulled out before the deadline, but the U.S. military announced just this morning that they were gone.
6: Now, we've seen the Kurdish region of Iraq been hit pretty hard in the U.S. war with Iran. What's the reaction there to the U.S. forces leaving the area?
8: Well, there's really deep concern there. Kurdish leaders say they're being left defenseless. Iran and Iran-backed militias in Iraq have been really hitting hard a lot of the bases of armed Iranian opposition groups in the Kurdish region, as well as U.S. positions. Here in Baghdad, we went to what had been the Joint Military Command Center yesterday and found it under renovation. Every other time we've been there, there have been U.S. commanders working with Iraqi ones. From today, it's purely Iraqi. The armed forces spokesman, Sabah Numan, told us that the relationship with the United States will now move to more equal footing.
9: We had a very good work together. We had a friendship. We worked together. We thanks all efforts that the coalition did in all the country. And we will continue this relationship in another way.
8: And he says they're now in discussions with the U.S. as well as Turkey and South Korea for things like radar systems to help counter missiles and drones. They're not a substitute, of course, for much more advanced U.S. air defenses.
6: Now, how are Iraqis feeling about all this?
8: Well, the Iran-backed militias that emerged after the U.S. toppled Saddam Hussein are definitely celebrating. They see this as a victory. But, you know, for most younger Iraqis, and this is a very young country, this very important development feels almost theoretical, abstract. They've never seen a soldier after U.S. forces withdrew from the cities and retreated to bases. But Iraq was occupied by the U.S. for 8 years. The U.S. ran this country. At its height, there were 170,000 U.S. soldiers here. So now there are huge economic and some security challenges, but it's a much more stable Iraq. And a lot of Iraqis are just enjoying the holiday. They want what they've always wanted for their families, a normal, peaceful life.
6: That's NPR's Jane Arraf from Baghdad. Thank you, Jane.
8: Thank you.
7: Let's bring in retired Lieutenant General H.R. McMaster. General McMaster served as National Security Advisor during the first Trump administration. He also served in Iraq during both Gulf Wars. He's now a senior fellow at the Hoover Institution and author of Battlegrounds, The Fight to Defend the Free World. General

0: Good morning. Thanks for joining us once again.
1: Hey, great to be with you, Michelle.
0: So the U.S. is pulling the last of its troops out of Iraq at a time when the U.S. and Israel are at war with Iraq's neighbor, Iran. In your opinion, is this the right time to end the U.S. military presence in Iraq?
1: You know, I think it's not the right time, Michelle, and the reason is really that this is going to embolden, I think, the Iranians to a certain extent. And it's not clear that there has been the enduring defeat of ISIS. Remember, that became the most destructive terrorist organization in history, taking control of territory the size of Great Britain and conducting something like 95 attacks outside of the area that it controlled, including, of course, remember, in Brussels and Paris and Marseille and so forth. So I think it's really important to ensure the enduring defeat of ISIS. And having troops there helps you. It just helps you develop the intelligence picture and work with Iraqis who are doing the majority of the fighting toward the end of our commitment there. But then also, we want a strong Iraq that is not aligned with Iran. And, of course, the Iraqis are calling this Sovereignty Day, but their sovereignty is being undermined by these Iranian militias who are really acting like the Hezbollah model that Iran has used to destroy that beautiful country and to threaten Israel on its northern border. You know, they create these militias that lay outside of government's control such they can be turned against that government if that government acts against Iranian interests.
0: So you've given us a couple of things to think about here, so let me take them one by one. How will the U.S. maintain an anti-ISIS campaign without U.S. troops in Iraq and Syria? I mean, can it be done remotely from Jordan or Kuwait?
1: It really depends on the capabilities of the Iraqis. And, of course, the Iraqis are, from a security force perspective, are divided between the main government Iraqi security forces and the Kurdish regional government security forces. Remember, it's the latter, the Kurdish forces and the Kurdish regional government that was attacked by over 1,000 times by Iran. And they're at greatest risk. And those Kurdish forces just unified in the last week.
0: And to the point of those militias, Iraq's prime minister has set a goal to disarm militias that are supported by Iran, bring them under Baghdad's control by the end of June. And at least three of the factions there in Iraq have said they won't comply. So I'm trying to understand how this is going to happen without U.S. troops.
1: Well, it's going to be a big problem. And what you're going to have is Iraqi security forces committed against these militias to forcibly disarm them. This is Ali al-Zaidi, who's made it his goal to disarm these militias, to really regain Iraqi sovereignty. He's also trying to take on a huge corruption problem in the country that has weakened the country and weakened its governance. So he has a lot to take on. Initially, he had set a deadline of 30 September to disarm these militias, and then that got kicked back to next year. I suspect, Michelle, it's going to get kicked back again because of the strength of these militias and the support they still get from Iran. Hey, and this is another really big argument for ensuring that Iran doesn't get the infusion of cash it desperately needs at this moment, because we know from recent history, after the Biden administration decided not to enforce U.S. sanctions against Iran, that the money that flooded into their coffers went to their proxies, militias, and terrorist organizations in the region. You know, from Hezbollah to certainly Hamas to Palestinian Islamic Jihad, to what was Assad's proxy army in Syria, to these militias, these Hashd al-Shaabi militias and Kuteb Hezbollah in Iraq, and of course the Houthis in Yemen.
0: We are hearing that the Kurds are feeling vulnerable. While a lot of Iraqis are celebrating the troop withdrawal because they do, as we said, are considering it a restoration of sort of full sovereignty, we understand that the Kurds are feeling especially vulnerable, and we're wondering what message you think this sends to them.
1: Well, I mean, I think that we need to reassure them, you know, that if necessary, we'll come back to assist them, like we did after the Gulf War in 1991 with Operation Provide Comfort, which allowed that region to thrive and to really be kind of much different from the rest of Iraq, which was still living under the brutality of Saddam Hussein. So they are nervous. They've unified their security forces, as I mentioned, and they're squeezed, you know, between Iran, these militias in Iraq, and Turkey as well.
0: And I am wondering about the troops that you led, and I'm wondering if you have any sense of how you think they might feel about this.
1: Well, I hope they feel tremendous pride. We were engaged against the enemies of all civilized people, this brutal al-Qaeda in Iraq. And if you want to see the real evidence of how important those soldiers were, to protecting the Iraqi people and our interests against this terrorist organization. Just look at the last complete withdrawal from Iraq, which was 2011. What happened next? The rise of ISIS. Again, the most destructive terrorist organization in history. So that was a righteous mission, in my view, the way that that war evolved. It evolved into a war against modern-day barbarians, on a modern-day frontier between barbarism and civilization.
0: And we've got a couple minutes left, if you can stay with me for just two more minutes. And you led the fight against al-Qaeda in an extremely complicated part of Iraq with lots of sectarian and ethnic divisions. And a lot of those divisions are still there today. And I do wonder, what is the strategy for addressing that?
1: Yeah, it's really to provide security. What these groups want more than anything is to pit communities against each other. This is how ISIS, regained control, largely because of sectarian policies on the part of the Shia-dominated Iraqi government, which convinced many in the Sunni communities that al-Qaeda, that these jihadist terrorist organizations, were their patrons and protectors, the only thing protecting them from evisceration. So I think it's really important to have security by forces that are respected and treat all groups equally. And then to transcend these sectarian differences is really important, to create the mediating mechanisms, the effective governance. And so there were some strong Iraqi leaders I worked with who did this. And this is Najm Abid Abdullah al-Jabouri, the mayor of Talafer, who later then led parts of the offensive against ISIS in Mosul, and then became the governor of Nineveh province. You know, we should support leaders like that, right, who can bring people together, forge the kind of accommodation that breaks the cycle of sectarian violence. Because, what Iran wants, they want to keep the Arab world perpetually enmeshed in these sectarian civil wars or fitness, to keep them perpetually weak. That will allow them to establish, in their minds, hegemonic influence over the Middle East, surround Israel, and kill all the Jews. That's what Iran really wants to do, and that's why the stakes in this war with Iran are so high.
0: We have to leave it there for now. That's retired Lieutenant General H.R. McMaster, who served as National Security Advisor in the first Trump administration and served extensively in Iraq. General, thank you so much for these insights.
1: Thank you, Michelle.
0: This is NPR News.
2: Good morning. It's 6:19 a.m. I'm Connor Thomas with your local headlines. Summit County is asking residents to share their thoughts on three designs for a new pedestrian bridge in Kimball Junction. KPCW's Sydney Weaver reporting the survey is open through Sunday.
3: Summit County is working with the Utah Department of Transportation and the county's Public Art Advisory Board to design and install a new pedestrian bridge over State Route 224. It's part of the redevelopment and transportation improvements coming to Kimball Junction. Summit County Transportation Planning Director Carl Miller says the bridge will connect the new Kimball Junction mixed-use development on the west side to the Redstone area to the east.
4: We have three design concepts. We are asking people to both choose their favorite, rank them, as well as give us their opinion on other features that they would like to see.
3: The six-question survey asks residents and people who travel through the Kimball Junction area to rank the three designs. Miller says the bridge is part of the area's Housing and Transit Reinvestment Zone designation, which will be centered around the new transit hub.
4: This bridge will last for 75-plus years, and so we really want to make sure that we're reflecting on what the community thinks about this bridge.
3: The survey is open through Sunday. Summit County and UDOT officials will also be answering questions about the broader redevelopment at an information session Saturday. A link to the survey is available at kpcw.org. Summit County is a financial supporter of KPCW. Sydney Weaver, KPCW News.
2: Park City Alpine skiers Ted Ligety and Stephanie Victor will be inducted into the U.S. Ski and Snowboard Hall of Fame. Ligety is the four-time Olympian with 25 World Cup wins. Victor is a five-time Paralympian with five medals, two of those gold. They're part of the nine-member class of 2026 to be honored in Ogden in April. Salt Lake City outdoor photographer Scott Markowitz will also be inducted in Michigan next spring. Next is NPR's Morning Edition here on KPCW Park City.
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0: It's Morning Edition from NPR News. I'm Michelle Martin.
6: And I'm Amy Martinez. To Texas now, where the Venezuelan delivery driver who was shot by an ICE officer this month has been charged with assaulting a federal officer and resisting arrest. Lawyers for Wilber Rafael Garces Perez want him released to get medical care. Here's Mose Bushel from KUT in Austin.
7: The charges cite a criminal complaint from Immigration and Customs Enforcement. It says that after officers identified themselves during a traffic stop, Garces Perez fled in his car, hitting one of them with a side-view mirror. According to the complaint, that led to a chase and ended with one of the agents forcing a stop, then shooting Garces Perez, saying he feared he'd be struck by the car. Kate Lincoln Goldfinch is Garces Perez's immigration attorney. She says the charges are meant to distract from her client's treatment in custody. Since his detention, he's been moved multiple times with a bullet still lodged in his back. She says she only learned of the criminal charges after her client missed a video conference with her Tuesday morning.
8: So I rushed down to the courthouse to see him, and he was in the courtroom, shackled, clearly in a lot of pain.
7: She says her client entered the country legally, but ICE said he had a standing deportation order against him for missing an immigration court hearing. The criminal complaint says one of the two agents that first pulled Garces Perez over was wearing a body camera. But the agent turned the camera off after the initial traffic stop before the shooting. The complaint does not specify why.
8: And we still don't have that body cam footage, and we don't know what happened in the incident.
7: On Tuesday, ICE referred NPR to the Department of Justice in response to emailed questions about Garces Perez's criminal charges, medical condition, and the body cam footage. According to a statement from the DOJ's Office of Public Affairs, Garces Perez could face a maximum of 20 years in federal prison if found guilty on the charge of assaulting, resisting, interfering, and impeding a federal officer. Garces Perez's preliminary detention hearing is scheduled for 1 p.m. today in Austin. A hearing in which Goldfinch had hoped to block his deportation was canceled after the criminal charges were filed. The case has sparked protests and calls for an independent investigation from some local leaders and civil rights groups. For NPR News, I'm Mose Bushel in Austin.
6: The White House says President Trump is uniquely qualified to remake the Capitol's architecture because of his real estate career. Some of his staff have called him the builder-in-chief. Critics say he's bulldozing laws and norms. NPR's Rachel Treisman reports.
9: President Trump told New York Magazine earlier this month that he is building his legacy in D.C. because, quote, nobody will do it once I'm gone. The second-term president wants to make his mark on the Kennedy Center, the reflecting pool, the White House, and even the D.C. skyline.
10: I have heard the president say, I am president because I am rich. I am rich because I am a developer. I am a developer because I have exquisite taste.
9: That's Greg Werkheiser, whose firm, Cultural Heritage Partners, is leading several lawsuits against Trump's projects.
10: It would appear that much of his self-worth is tied to this mythology of Trump as builder.
9: Trump and those in his orbit refer to these pursuits as a natural extension of his New York City developer days. But those were marked by lawsuits and shortcuts, too, starting with the first skyscraper he built from scratch, Trump Tower.
11: Young Donald, they all referred to him as. Not Mr. Trump, it was always the young Donald.
9: Penelope Hunter Stiebel was a curator at the Metropolitan Museum of Art in 1979 when Trump bought the Bonwit Teller Building on Fifth Avenue, the future site of Trump Tower. She wanted to save the historic sculptures on its facade, and she says the Trump Organization agreed to donate them to the Met. But in the spring of 1980, demolition crews arrived with jackhammers. After getting a panicked call from a friend at the gallery across the street, Hunter Stiebel jumped in a cab, only to get stuck in Fifth Avenue traffic.
11: So I got out and I ran 10 blocks. Always remember it because I was 9 months pregnant.
9: Her friend grabbed all the cash he could from his gallery employees and raced across the street to appeal to the crew.
11: The foreman said, "I'd love to take your money, but I can't." The young Donald has said specifically that there's this crazy woman at a museum up the avenue who wants them, and I have to be sure they're absolutely destroyed.
9: The Trump Organization, facing early bad press, claimed that saving the sculptures would have delayed demolition and cost more than they were worth. Barbara Rez was the head of construction for the Trump Organization in the 1980s and is now an outspoken critic. She says Trump's efforts to cut corners aren't new, recalling another incident where he ordered crews to demolish an apartment before getting the permit to do so.
12: There's no regard for the law back then. But he wasn't the king of the world. He wasn't the president. Now he has no regard for the law, and he gets away with it.
9: White House spokesperson Davis Ingle told NPR that Trump can, quote, walk and chew gum at the same time, balancing the nation's economy and security with his building projects. But experts say he's skirting laws along the way.
13: The president has approached these projects not so much as a builder, but as an owner.
9: Historian Tim Naftali is a professor at Columbia University's School of International Public Affairs.
13: The president of the United States does not own the United States. The president of the United States doesn't even own the White House.
9: He says past presidents got congressional approval and funding for White House renovations. They worked with Congress to build memorials to their predecessors, not themselves. But Trump hasn't sought approval from Congress for construction, even though his party controls both houses.
13: The building projects are simply a symptom of President Trump's theory of government, which is that he alone is the federal government.
9: His administration is packing review boards with his allies, bypassing historic preservation norms, and working to roll back protections for historic sites nationwide. Here's Werkheiser again.
10: The worse his approval ratings, the economy, and the war get, the more time he spends in the sandbox playing with America's historic sites as if they were his personal toys.
9: Whether or not Trump's construction outlasts his presidency, experts worry a damaged democracy will be harder to rebuild. Rachel Treisman, NPR News.
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0: Live from NPR News in Washington, I'm Dave Mattingly. It's unclear what happened today when a Fly Dubai flight from the United Arab Emirates to Israel dropped 16,000 feet in less than a minute before making an emergency landing in Saudi Arabia. An airport statement says air traffic controllers received a distress call from the cockpit and a pilot and co-pilot were injured. The Trump administration says it's revoking visas for 27 Latin American officials and their families. As NPR's Kerry Khan reports, some of those affected believe they're being targeted because of their ties to former leftist governments.
1: The officials and their families whose U.S. visas were canceled are all from nations with right-leaning presidents. The leaders aligned with the Trump administration say those banned are officials from former left-wing governments that are hindering anti-drug trafficking efforts. The U.S. State Department has increasingly used visa revocation as a tool to pressure foreign officials, from South African leaders it says discriminate against white people to Palestinians banned from attending U.N. events. Bolivia's Attorney General, who is accused of corruption and bribery, condemned his U.S. travel ban, insinuating President Trump was trying to pressure him from his prosecution of an Argentine consultant with ties to the MAGA movement. Kerry Khan, NPR News, Sao Paulo.
0: This is NPR News from Washington. Defense Secretary Pete Hegseth is expected to announce additional cuts to the number of U.S. military generals and admirals when he speaks today at Marine Corps Base Quantico in Virginia. It was last spring Hegseth directed all military services to cut the number of flag and general officer positions by 10%. Fighting has intensified in northern Ethiopia between government forces and Tigray People's Liberation Front. As Emmett Livingstone reports, the group declared an armed rebellion there last week.
2: Forces loyal to the Ethiopian government said they had seized the town of Alamata in the northern Tigray region. The town is 75 miles south of the regional capital Mekele, the seat of the Tigray People's Liberation Front armed group, or TPLF. It's the latest in a surge of fighting across northern Ethiopia since September 23rd, when the TPLF declared what it called a defensive war against the central government. As many as 600,000 people were killed between 2020 and 2022, according to the African Union, when the two sides fought a brutal civil war. The collapse of a fragile peace between the TPLF and the central government in Addis Ababa has spurred fears of another large-scale war. For NPR News, I'm Emmett Livingstone.
0: It was on this day in 1947, Major League Baseball's World Series was broadcast on TV for the first time between the Yankees and the Brooklyn Dodgers. I'm Dave Mattingly in Washington.
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6: It's Morning Edition from NPR News. I'm Michelle Martin in Washington, D.C.
7: And I'm A. Martinez in Culver City, California. The U.S. Supreme Court is allowing the Trump administration to resume the deportation of immigrants to countries they have no ties to.
6: That is, for now. The order from the court wasn't signed. It did not explain the court's reasoning, but it cleared the way for third country removals while the Supreme Court prepares to hear the case.
7: Here's NPR's Linda Kenyon to help explain this to us. So, Linda, tell us more about third country removals. What are they exactly?
8: Well, yeah, they are a very big piece of the Trump administration's efforts to ramp up deportations. So they allow the government to deport people whose home countries will not accept them and then send them to third-party countries. Now, the Trump administration has agreements with dozens of countries to take these immigrants to places like Mexico, Rwanda, and South Sudan. The government argues that third-country deportations are, quote, an essential tool to remove certain aliens, including some of the worst criminal aliens. The Trump administration also said that the countries with which the U.S. government has made deportation deals have said they would not mistreat these migrants. The general counsel for the Department of Homeland Security, James Percival, he applauded the court, saying that this was, quote, a bad day for criminal illegals and open borders activists alike.
7: All right, so that's what the Trump administration is saying. What about immigration advocates? What are they saying?
8: Well, they are saying that this policy causes irreparable harm to immigrants. And the National Immigration Litigation Alliance, which is representing the migrants facing deportation, says that these immigrants have, quote, faced prolonged and arbitrary detention, beatings and sexual assault, and disappearance. And they also say that there is the possibility that they would be sent back to their home countries where they would face persecution. Now, I would also say that there are four unnamed immigrants who initially challenged these third-party deportations. And the lead plaintiff says that he suffers from severe mental illness and fears that he will be sent to a country where he will not receive any treatment. Also, U.S. District Judge Brian Murphy in Boston, he ordered a pause to the deportations earlier this year, and he said that they violate due process rights, and the U.S. Court of Appeals for the First Circuit largely upheld that ruling.
7: Okay, so that pause on these deportations was unpaused by the Supreme Court.
8: Yes, that's what yesterday's ruling did. But it also asked both sides to argue whether lower courts had the jurisdiction to rule on the issue and order nationwide relief from these deportations. And it also questioned whether the Trump policy is legal or whether it violated the due process clause or conventions against torture. It's important to note, by the way, that while the ruling was not further elaborated, the three liberal justices on the court did say they would have kept the limits on these deportations in place until the full court takes up the case.
7: So when's the court going to look at this again?
8: The court begins its new session in October. It will take up the full arguments in this case in December, as the justices try to determine whether the deportations are legal. Previously, the Supreme Court's conservative supermajority recognized President Trump does have substantial authority over immigration policy.
7: That's NPR's Linda Kenyon. Thank you very much.
8: Thank you.
6: I need to let you know that this next story includes descriptions of sexual violence. A prosecutor in New York says it could be 6 weeks before a sexual assault case at Cornell University is presented to a grand jury. That campus is in an uproar after a former student filed a civil lawsuit saying she was gang raped by seven male students in 2024. NPR's Brian Mann reports from Ithaca.
9: It's a gray, drizzly day. There are splashes of autumn color as students hurry to class. Yu Chung, a graduate student, pauses to talk about the sexual assault case here that's drawn global attention. She can't stop thinking about the woman who was allegedly raped and the scrutiny she's faced since.
10: It must be very brutal for the victim to go through all the processes. And I know of someone who also went through those processes, so I feel really bad.
9: Amoya Mosley, another Cornell student, says she doesn't understand why more wasn't done in 2024 when word of the alleged sexual assault by multiple men at a frat party first spread on campus.
11: They should be, like, in jail, not just expelled.
9: According to Cornell, only some of the men involved in the incident were actually expelled. One reason women here are so concerned, a survey conducted last year found as many as one in three female students at Cornell experienced sexual assault during their time here. After the woman came forward in 2024 and described her experience to campus police, the county prosecutor, Matthew Van Houten, reviewed her statement and says he concluded she gave voluntary consent.
12: Fraternity members who were part of this were morally reprehensible, and it was a disgusting situation. That being said, that's not the legal standard, and we can't prosecute someone for a crime because they're morally wrong. They have to be in violation of the penal law.
9: In fact, the woman's partially redacted original statement, released by Van Houten, describes moments where men reached for her genitals, grabbing her face and kissing her. Despite being too young to drink legally, she described being so inebriated she couldn't remember certain incidents. Still, Van Houten says no further criminal investigation was warranted.
12: Would there be more evidence collected or needed if we were going to prosecute a case, if that statement alleged a crime? Absolutely. Then we would want more investigation to be done. But that would not have changed the initial assessment based upon her statement.
9: Van Houten says his view changed after the woman came forward with her civil lawsuit. Van Houten confirmed his office has opened an investigation, though he says they're still trying to schedule a first meeting with the woman. While Van Houten's handling of this case has drawn scrutiny, Cornell also faced a call yesterday from New York Governor Kathy Hochul for an independent probe into how the school responded to the incident and whether the campus culture here is safe. Cornell officials said in a statement the school will cooperate with elected officials to, quote, advance student safety and well-being. Graduate student Yu Chung says women here are worried. She described going to fraternity parties where she felt vulnerable.
10: Yeah, I did. And it may be not safe.
13: It felt risky there.
10: Yeah, if you're unwell and intoxicated, yeah.
9: As anger grows, a public shaming campaign has begun, with people sharing social media posts where they name the seven men accused in the woman's civil lawsuit, calling for them to be held accountable. Ryan Mann, NPR News, Ithaca, New York.
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1: Good morning, I'm Leslie Thatcher, 6:43 on this Wednesday, September 30th. 45 degrees right now in Old Town Park City. Let's see here. National Weather Service today calling for mostly sunny skies. Looking for a high today of 70. Clear tonight, 44 is the overnight low. Sunshine in 71 on Thursday, 75 on Friday, 77 both Saturday and Sunday. Heber City reporting 44 degrees under clear skies. Looking for mostly sunny skies today, 77 is the expected high. Clear tonight, 38 is the overnight low. Sunshine in 78 on Thursday, 81 on Friday, 82 for Saturday and Sunday. I'll be back with local news right after this.
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1: Newstime 6:44. Good morning. In local news now, more than 100 firefighters, paramedics, and emergency responders gathered yesterday to bring home late park guide and pilot Ryan Cutter. KPCW's Ula Libre has more on the beloved colleague, husband, and friend.
4: 46-year-old Ryan Cutter was killed in a helicopter crash with co-pilot Greg King while fighting the Dome Fire in Yosemite National Park September 20th. The crash remains under investigation. On Tuesday, Cutter's ashes were flown to the Heber Airport. About 100 first responders and a procession of almost 40 vehicles escorted him home to Summit Park. Community members stood along the route from U.S. 40 to Interstate 80, many holding American flags. U.S. Forest Service official Sierra Hellstrom says seeing the local support was emotional along the way.
5: As we drove through the procession today under the bridges, the public standing and lining the road, waving with flags, saluting. Those people may never know what that means to us. We cannot thank the public enough for helping us bring Ryan home in such an honorable way.
4: Cutter was born in New Hampshire and grew up skiing at the Dartmouth College Skiway, according to the Ford K. Sayre Memorial Ski Council. As a child, he was a competitive ski jumper. Cutter later moved to Park City and started his career as a pilot. Cutter's friend and neighbor, Scott Greenwood, says he was always drawn to the air.
6: He was a ski jumper. He was a base jumper, a wingsuit guy, helicopter, of course. and he loved to fight gravity, and he did it for 46 years. He fought gravity.
4: Greenwood says, beyond seeking adrenaline, Cutter was a loyal friend.
6: He was dry, sarcastic. He had the wittiest sharp tongue that was so funny. And he did all of those things in an attempt to hide his soft side, because he was a teddy bear.
4: Daniel Harris, a coworker and friend, reflects on the communities Cutter touched.
7: Ryan was, I considered, a good friend, even though I didn't necessarily hang out with him every day kind of a thing. However, I didn't realize how many people in our community had that relationship with him. It didn't just affect, you know, the community of helicopter pilots or the community of, you know, backcountry skiers or paragliders or base jumpers.
4: Cutter is survived by his wife, Nina Paccia, and their dogs. Ula Britt Libre, KPCW News.
1: News time 6:47. Utah Representative Trevor Lee, a Republican from Layton, has resigned that after being charged with fraud on Monday. The Utah News-Dispatch reports Lee's facing four felony charges in 3rd District Court after being accused of forging employment documents to obtain a $1 million home loan. In a statement released through the Utah House, Lee said he was resigning for personal reasons and didn't mention the criminal case. His resignation was effective immediately. The Davis County Republican Party will hold a special election to select someone to serve the remainder of his term. Lee has represented House District 16 since 2023. He lost the Republican primary in June and was already set to leave the legislature at the end of the year. The Arts Council of Park City and Summit County looking for artists to help create this winter's gondola and snow globe art strolls. Artists will decorate gondola cabins at Canyons Village and snow globes along Park City's Main Street. Local artists are encouraged to submit their proposals for displays in the holiday lights theme. Selected artists will each get a $4,000 budget to create their installations. Applications are due by this Friday by 5 p.m. Artists will be notified October 9th, followed by the installations in November. The snow globes will be on Main Street from November 20th into early January. The gondola displays will remain at Canyons Village through April 2027. You can find out more online here at kpcw.org. News time, 6:48.
0: 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The neighborhood will also include a mix of retail and dining businesses. 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
1: Residents can tour Summit County's new building in Kimball Junction Saturday, plus help the library move in. KPCW's Connor Thomas reports it's the first of many changes coming to the area.
8: Summit County is inviting residents to the Peak Center Saturday to peek inside. That's the old Skullcandy headquarters building that the county government bought instead of building a brand new hub for services in Kimball Junction. PEAK stands for Public Engagement at Kimball, and the building will house all the county services available at the Sheldon Richens Building, including the library. Saturday's event debuting the newly renovated building runs from 11 a.m. to 2 p.m., and at 1 p.m., attendees can participate in a ceremonial book brigade between the new and old libraries, says Deputy Summit County Manager Jana Young.
9: We're saying just a peek because it's not officially ready yet, but we have a beautiful new library that we want to show people, Department of Motor Vehicle Office, council meeting spaces. This really is an exciting time in Summit County, and we're looking forward to sharing it with everyone.
8: The landscape around the Peak Center is about to change drastically, too. Six Ridge Partners, formerly Dakota Pacific Real Estate, is building hundreds of homes and a new mixed-use town center it's calling Altus Station. Underneath that, a parking garage will open up to High Valley Transit's expanded Kimball Junction Transit Center. Six Ridge also plans to build the new Kimball Arts Center, new Park City Visitor Center, and nonprofit office space. The Utah Department of Transportation is planning to add car travel lanes around the area. The county also wants residents to vote on three options for a new pedestrian bridge across State Route 224 between Olympic Parkway and Ute Boulevard.
9: It's a ton. It makes my head spin just going through that list. And so we honestly thought this was a great time to invite the community to spend the day with us and our partners in Kimball Junction to learn about these projects, a chance to speak directly one-on-one with the professionals involved in these initiatives.
8: Saturday's event will feature free falafel and taco trucks, hence the name Taco Bout Kimball Junction. The latest renderings of the future development are available at kpcw.org. Summit County is a financial supporter of KPCW. 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
10: From Marketplace in Washington, I'm Kimberly Adams. A slew of economic data reports just landed. The latest Personal Consumption Expenditures Index, the Federal Reserve's preferred measure of inflation, is out. Core inflation, which strips out food and energy prices, was 3% in August, down from the previous month. Consumer spending was up in August to 0.9% month over month. It was 0.2% in July. And the private payroll processor ADP is also out with its monthly report. The private sector added 90,000 jobs in September, up from 36,000 in August. We'll get the big federal jobs report on Friday. Let's get the market reaction with a check of the numbers. Dow, S&P, and NASDAQ futures jumped up 0.3% to 0.4% range, with the Dow future up 168 points. Now, remember those earbuds with a white cord that plugged into your phone or iPod from like 20-ish years ago? For many, not all, they're a relic of the past. But Bose announced new wired earbuds this week. Marketplace's Caitlin Tan explains why.
12: Wired headphones are all over social media. People love them, including Instagram user Zainelli, who posted a reel about it.
13: It's cool and all that, but there's just something about the OG wires that just go crazy. I don't know what it is about it. I don't know if I'm tripping. It's just nostalgia.
12: Zainelli, you're not tripping. Paul Gagnon with Circana says consumers spent 16% more on wired headphones in 2026.
14: It's for this kind of throwback nostalgia to a simpler time with a device that just does a very simple, basic function, but sparks maybe some joy.
12: Like popping in a CD or calling a friend on a landline, the kind with the curly cord. Gagnon says this isn't necessarily about saving money.
14: Everybody has a camera in their smartphone. Why would somebody want to buy a $150 point-and-shoot camera? It's for the experience.
12: It's novel for Gen Z, says Eric Athis, the author of Saying No to New.
15: They're the generation that has known Amazon Prime and apps. This is all they've known their whole lives.
12: 28-year-old Andrew Roth recently switched to an analog alarm clock.
16: Instead of rolling over and grabbing your phone and checking it, you have like 5-10 minutes of peace in the morning.
12: Roth says that as AI surges, people are reevaluating their relationship with technology and thinking,
16: as, hey, maybe this is not so good for us and for the world around us.
12: Roth's company Offline promotes another throwback, meeting up with people in real life. I'm Caitlin Tan for Marketplace.
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10: Industrial growth has spurred demand for skilled trade workers in the Rio Grande Valley in South Texas. SpaceX is planning to expand, and two liquefied natural gas export facilities are being built there. In the Rio Grande Valley, wages and unemployment trail behind the rest of the state and the nation, but new programs are aimed at getting the local workforce into the skilled trade. Marketplace's Elizabeth Troval reports.
17: Sparks fly in the air in this Brownville, Texas warehouse where students practice grinding bevels into steel pipes. This is Jason Medina's 12-week hands-on program for pipe fitting.
18: How good that weld comes out depends a lot on how good the bevel comes out.
17: A secure weld depends on that pipe cut being perfectly square.
18: When they get out there, that's probably one of the first things they'll be tasked to do.
17: Medina started his school, STX Metal Trades, 3 years ago. He was a union pipe fitter and worked on projects across the country. But he decided to come back home to Brownsville.
19: There was a mission to come home and open up a training facility that catered to the industry that was coming.
17: He says he anticipated a deficit of workers. It's just him and his business partner who run it.
19: In 3 years that we've been operational, we've trained about 150 different pipe fitters. And we've pumped most of those into the local workforce.
17: This job started about $20 an hour, but can become six-figure careers. One of Medina's students is 27-year-old Adolfo Sandoval, who grew up near here. He currently works with Rebar at the LNG construction site. He comes here for 3 to 4 hours of night class after 10 hours on the job because he thinks pipe fitting will be a better career.
20: It does pay better. I don't know. I really like it. I mean, I guess to simplify it, I like cutting. I like grinding. It's kind of fun. You know what I'm saying? And it's like building like adult Legos.
17: Also adjusting to industrial development in the area is Texas State Technical College in Harlingen, where it's the first week of school. This electrical construction class is being offered for the first time, in part to meet the demands of recent growth, like new LNG facilities. Gina Cano Monreal is provost.
21: Now some of the first phases of those projects are getting to the point where they're needing HVAC and electrical, and like all of that is now coming into play.
17: She sees growth as an opportunity for locals to find better paying jobs without having to move away.
21: You know, most of our folks here would prefer to stay here, and so that allows them to still get that high paying job, but remain local.
17: And students are getting offered good local jobs in real time back at Jason Medina's classroom in Brownsville. A recruiter called before class, asking for workers. Medina shares the news, offering spots to his three top students.
22: And I told you guys, when performance in here determines how soon you get out to the field. So congratulations.
17: That's three more jobs for students right here in the Rio Grande Valley. I'm Elizabeth Trovall for Marketplace.
10: And in Washington, I'm Kimberly Adams with the Marketplace Morning Report. 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
1: It's 6:59. Let's take a look at some of the lost and founds. All of these can be found online at kpcw.org under the Community tab. Kristen found a very sweet male black lab pit mix found in Pinebrook Park yesterday, 435-659-9457. Christopher found a car key fob and AirPods at Ecker Hill also yesterday, 619-764-2053. Lucas lost his Argentinian passport, not sure where. Misplaced that. That was back on September 15th. 435-571-8997. Tracy looking for a Zara black long sleeve sweater. Lost either at the Jim Santee Auditorium or at the parking lot across the street on the 23rd of September. 435-901-8971. And finally, Libby looking for her Owala water bottle. It's a turquoise, 24-ounce, lost at Willow Creek Park at the Flag football fields on the 23rd, 425-417-7801. As always, check out all of the lost and founds online, kpcw.org. This is KPCW Park City. It's time for news.
24: Live from NPR News in Washington, I'm Corva Coleman. A commercial flight traveling from Dubai in the United Arab Emirates to Tel Aviv, Israel, was forced to make an emergency landing today. That was after it issued an emergency alert on board. Both the pilot and co-pilot have been hospitalized. NPR's Kat Lonsdorf reports from Tel Aviv exactly what happened aboard is unclear.
25: The Fly Dubai plane made an emergency landing at Tabuk Airport near the Jordanian border in Saudi Arabia. In a statement, a spokesperson for Fly Dubai acknowledged that the flight, quote, experienced an incident while en route from Dubai to Tel Aviv and said that all passengers are safe and accounted for, but did not offer more details. Saudi authorities said they received a distress call from the flight and that the flight's pilot and co-pilot were hospitalized upon landing after sustaining injuries on board. No further information was provided on the nature of those injuries or how they came about. Israeli Prime Minister Benjamin Netanyahu is holding consultations over the incident and, quote, monitoring developments, his office said. Kat Lonsdorf, NPR News, Tel Aviv.
24: The Pentagon says the U.S. military has officially withdrawn from Iraq. NPR's Jana Raff is in Baghdad.
0: This isn't the first time the U.S. has withdrawn. In 2011, after a disagreement with Iraq over the status of U.S. forces here, they left. And then they were invited back by Iraq 3 years later to fight ISIS. So they've stayed since then as part of the U.S.-led international coalition that has been fighting the militant group. So Iraqi leaders and U.S. commanders held a ceremony in Baghdad, closed to the press, but to be carried live by state TV, which is also showing drone footage of sprawling U.S. bases that are now empty.
24: NPR's Jane Araf reporting. NPR has learned of a plan for a massive new data center on federal land in Utah. NPR's Jeff Brumfield reports it would involve building hundreds of nuclear reactors.
2: The proposal seen by NPR came from the company Valor Atomics. Valor already has a test reactor operating in Utah, but it wants to build around 450 more small nuclear reactors on 9,000 acres of federal land. The reactors would provide power for data centers, among other things. Neil Clark with the Southern Utah Wilderness Alliance says Valor isn't the only company quietly seeking to build data centers on public lands.
4: It's pretty obvious that they are trying to keep these proposals and these processes totally under the radar to make sure the public is kept in the dark.
2: The Bureau of Land Management says the public will have an opportunity to comment on the proposal after the agency reviews the application for completeness. Jeff Brumfield, NPR News.
24: A government report on inflation that's watched by the Federal Reserve says inflation rose a little less than expected last month. This report says inflation is running at an annual rate of 3.4%. This is NPR. The Pentagon says Defense Secretary Pete Hegseth is going to announce more cuts to the number of generals and admirals serving in the U.S. military. He has already ordered a 10% cut to the flag and general officer positions. Hegseth will now double that to a 20% cut by the end of the year. The Mammoth Farm Bill is set to expire at the end of the day today. Congress is deadlocked over the legislation typically passed every 5 years. The program supports agriculture, and the current economy is already dire for many of the nation's farmers. The Education Department is extending the enrollment period for student loan borrowers to lower their interest rates. NPR's Sequoia Carrillo explains.
5: Nearly 2 million federal student loan borrowers have already enrolled in AutoPay and reduced their interest rate for the next 2 years. The initiative, announced by the Department of Education this summer, aims to get more borrowers back to regular repayment after the COVID-19 payment freeze. The department said borrower participation in AutoPay dropped from 83% in 2019 to just 40% in 2025. Borrowers now have until the end of the calendar year, December 31st, to enroll in AutoPay. Those already enrolled in the program do not need to take any action to receive the benefit. Sequoia Carrillo, NPR News.
24: There's a winner in the Fat Bear Week contest. It's the Brown Bear Backpack. He's estimated to weigh more than 1,000 pounds. The contest is held every year by Katmai National Park and Preserve in Alaska. 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

And good morning. I'm Leslie Thatcher. 7:06 on this Wednesday morning, September 30th. And yep, September has just flown by. We've got 45 degrees here in Old Town Park City. Forecast calling for mostly sunny skies. 70 is the expected high, 44 the overnight low, 45 degrees also.

0: Park City Manager Adam Lenhart previewing this week's City Council meeting, and from Park City Sunday Market Executive Director Kate McChesney with a season recap. Stay tuned.
1: It's Morning Edition from NPR News. I'm Michelle Martin in Washington, D.C.
2: And I'm A. Martinez in Culver City, California. President Trump says tech companies can self-regulate the risks of artificial intelligence.
1: And he signed an executive order officially dubbing the technology superintelligence for government agencies. This came after the president met with dozens of top leaders in the AI field on Tuesday. The same day, he also rolled out an AI-driven website, America.gov, to help people navigate government services.
2: NPR's White House correspondent Emily Fang is with us to explain this. So, Emily, what happened at this meeting?
3: So there was no press in the meeting, but Trump came out afterwards and he told the press how people had agreed companies could self-regulate on AI. He argued if companies break the law, we have the Department of Justice or the FBI that could rein them in. Though, to put a finer point on that, if that were to happen, the U.S. would need to put AI laws on the books. And that did not happen at this lunch. Instead, Trump posted a one-page document that CEOs from six of the big AI companies that were there signed. And this agreement says companies would broadly monitor their models and make sure they do not hack into other systems, but it offered no details on how this would work.
4: They don't want anything to go wrong. I mean, their companies are at stake. If something goes wrong, their companies are at stake. They're not going to let that happen. This is going to be all for the good, and we're going to have it be nice and safe. And they're really going to be policing each other.
3: Asked if this was enforceable, Trump said it was, quote, morally binding. And so the question still remains whether powerful private companies can be trusted to follow through in perpetuity.
2: But it's morally binding. That might be enough. Now, which companies were participating in this meeting?
3: There were about 30 tech executives present, and I want to note the people who were seated right next to Trump during this meeting. There were NVIDIA's Jensen Huang, Elon Musk, and also CEOs from Meta, chip designer AMD. Their CEO, Lisa Su, is actually the only female executive invited, as well as people from Amazon and Google. And notably, there were two representatives from Anthropic at that meeting, and they included co-founder Dario Amodei, who Trump does not have the best relationship with. If you remember, the Pentagon has effectively banned Anthropic. They've called it a supply chain risk, which came after the company objected to the potential use of its products for autonomous weapons. And Amodei has been one of the most outspoken entrepreneurs for more AI regulation in the last couple of weeks. And he was notably excluded from a state dinner with Chinese leader Xi Jinping last week, though his competitors from OpenAI were there. And I'll note that Anthropic is a financial supporter of NPR. Now, while Trump and Speaker Mike Johnson, who was also at this meeting, spoke glowingly about this agreement afterwards, they're calling it the AI Accords now, Amodei struck a more cautious note, and he suggested the mechanisms agreed upon in this document are still very much a work in progress. Listen here.
5: The mechanism, how we address those risks, is still under discussion, but we all need to work together to make sure that we can win, and we can win safely.
2: All right, so we mentioned this AI-powered tool that Trump launched. What exactly is it?
3: It is powered by artificial intelligence companies Grok and Google's Gemini. And the Trump administration is really pushing it as an example of how AI can streamline and improve government. It's kind of like a concierge tool. You know, I tried it out. It's a chat function. You pull it up. You input questions on how to, say, renew your passport or enroll in Medicaid. You know, I was curious about whether it stores your data and whether it uses it to train the chatbot behind the tool. The model says it does not, and a senior administration official who is not authorized to speak on the record confirmed that your data is not being used to train Grok or Gemini.
2: All right, that's NPR's Emily Fang. Emily, thanks.
3: Thank you.
1: For more on President Trump's AI summit, we've called Alok Mehta. He directs AI projects and research at the Center for Strategic and International Studies. He previously served as the responsible AI policy lead at Google. Good morning. Thanks for joining us.
6: Thanks for having me.
1: As we just heard from Emily, President Trump said that AI leaders agreed that there should be, quote, tremendous self-regulation at AI companies. And he said that there's already regulation by the FBI and DOJ. Can you tell us what that might look like?
6: Yeah, so in this new accord that the AI companies signed, they agreed to four levels of oversight. So essentially, they'll implement robust internal controls, and then they will have progressively layered sets of oversight, including new measures like having an independent evaluator inside the companies and having more oversight directly

0: from company boards. And what this is doing is building on top of a number of sort of measures that companies have already taken voluntarily to address risks from their models.
1: But okay, what's the enforcement mechanism other than President Trump saying it would be, quote, morally binding for companies to monitor their AI models?
0: There are laws on the books. So the primary law that would apply here is that the FTC has authority to regulate unfair and deceptive trade practices. And so what happens is when a company publicly commits to doing something, they have then sort of signaled to the world that that is their intent. And the FTC can then say that if the company doesn't follow through on its promises, it is acting in a deceptive way. And so this is the primary enforcement mechanism that I'm aware of that can be used when a company says it does something and then doesn't follow through on those commitments.
1: I understand, but what is the company's incentive to do that other than oops?
0: They have lots of incentives. I think the biggest incentive is that they want people to use their technology. They want people in the U.S. to use their technology, and they want people around the world to use their technology. And people will feel more comfortable doing that if they trust that the product they're using is safe and that they trust the company that is issuing that product. And if you look at polling around the U.S. and in other places in the world like Europe, right now people are very skeptical about AI. They're skeptical about that it will make their lives better. And so part of this is driven by the fact that they want to build trust in the underlying technology. I think part of it is also because a lot of people at these companies genuinely worry about these things. In many cases, they have access to models that are more advanced than the public. And so they're seeing things that we haven't seen yet. And so that is also part of what is driving these decisions and part of what is underlying their thinking.
1: So, well, a couple questions about that, though. More broadly, is the government equipped to independently evaluate AI model safety and effectiveness?
0: In this case, they're largely relying on the companies to sort of implement these measures themselves. It is a form of self-regulation. And as we heard from the Anthropic CEO, there are lots of details to be figured out. So part of the work that will happen over the next months and years is for companies to figure out how to implement this in a way that is robust and useful and actually addresses safety issues. I think the thought is maybe in the future this could become enshrined in some sort of regulation or law, but that is not contemplated right now in the near future. There are various parts of the government that can help provide technical insight. So there's, for example, an institute within Department of Commerce that has technical talent and does do testing on AI models. Mm-hmm. And it's unclear how that testing will factor into what the companies are going to be implementing.
1: Well, before I let you go, I think you note, and polling has indicated that there's a lack of public trust in this technology and in these companies at this moment. But there were no AI safety groups or independent regulators present at the White House meeting. You know, there's a saying in Washington, personnel is policy. But what does that tell us?
0: It tells us it's really consistent with the way that the Trump administration has approached the AI industry, basically since the administration started, which is that its primary concern is competition with China. And it really wants to remove obstacles to the development of AI because the administration is concerned that any regulations will slow down the development of U.S. technology and put the U.S. at a disadvantage.
1: All right. That's Alok Mehta, director of the Wadhwani AI Center at the Center for Strategic and International Studies. Thank you so much.
0: Thank you.
2: A former Justice Department special counsel is defending two criminal indictments against President Trump and telling lawmakers he won't be silenced by prosecution threats. Here's NPR's Ryan Lucas.
3: Jack Smith led the two federal prosecutions of President Trump, one for allegedly attempting to overturn the results of the 2020 election, the other for allegedly mishandling classified documents and obstructing justice. Neither case made it to trial before Trump returned to office. Testifying before the Senate Judiciary Committee, Smith said politics played no role in his investigation, and he said the decision to bring charges was based on the evidence.
4: Our investigation developed proof beyond a reasonable doubt that President Trump engaged in serious crimes against our nation.
3: If faced with the same facts and evidence today, Smith said he would make the same decision to prosecute a former president, regardless of party affiliation. The hearing grew heated at times as Republicans took aim at Smith and his team, trying to paint them as political operators out to get Trump and conservatives more broadly. Here's the committee's Republican chairman, Iowa's Chuck Grassley.
5: The Smith election case ultimately wasn't just about Trump. It was about partisan agents and prosecutors mapping out the Republican apparatus.
3: In one notable back and forth, Missouri Republican Eric Schmidt accused Smith of attending an Atlanta Hawks NBA game, suggesting Smith was in the city to coordinate his investigation with local prosecutors who also were investigating Trump. Smith said he had no recollection of it. The Republican senator then accused Smith of perjury and had this message for him.
6: You will go down as a total dirtbag.
3: Minutes later, though, it emerged that Smith had gone to a basketball game, but a women's college game in Maryland featuring the Iowa Hawkeyes. Senator Schmidt appeared to have been confused by the similar mascot names. It was a mistake that Democrats pounced on, saying Republicans needed to get their facts straight. Democrats also defended Smith and his team, including from calls from GOP lawmakers for them to be investigated. On that topic, Smith said the rule of law is under threat like never before.
4: Individuals are threatened with criminal prosecution because they are perceived to have opposed the president.
3: For his part, Smith said he will not be silenced by such threats, not from the president or anyone else. Ryan Lucas, NPR News, Washington.
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7: And this is KPCW. And for those of you with Wasatch Speaker Series tickets to see Jack Smith on October 10th, that's going to be a fascinating conversation.
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7: 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Good morning. I'm Leslie Thatcher. 45 degrees currently here in Old Town Park City on this Wednesday morning, September 30th. Sunshine in the forecast, looking for a high today of 70. Clear tonight, 44. Sunny and 71 tomorrow. 75 by Friday. Right now, 45 degrees in the Heber Valley, looking for sunshine and 77 today. Clear tonight, 38 is the overnight low. Sunshine and 78 on Thursday, 81 on Friday. Taking a look now at some local news. Vail Resort saw less profit this year after one of the worst ski seasons on record, and Epic Pass sales continue to lag. KPCW's Connor Thomas reports the company still thinks it might be doing better than its competitors.
9: Park City Mountain's parent company faced questions from shareholders Monday after it released fourth quarter earnings. Vail Resorts says its core operating earnings dropped 12%, almost $100 million, between fiscal year 2025 and 26. Fourth quarter numbers alone were up year over year, thanks to Vail's lodging and dining contract with Grand Teton National Park. So it continues to peg lower overall profits to the dismal North American winter. As KPCW has reported, lackluster snowfall also hurt preseason pass sales for this upcoming winter. CEO Rob Katz still expects to be more profitable in fiscal year 2027.
10: And I think our view as we look backwards is that if we have a normal season, actually there's often pent-up demand for people who didn't get a chance to ski last year who will come out.
9: Vail is banking on those skiers buying the more expensive day-of lift tickets and passes to make up for the lack of preseason sales. The company sold 12% fewer Epic Passes ahead of this ski season than it did in 2025. Vail executives attribute that decline to guests who already ski and ride less often.
10: And these are folks who historically bought lift tickets that we recently converted to a pass. Not surprising to see a portion of them as we go into next season, again, probably holding off, waiting to make that commitment.
9: Katz also says the company can make up that money without selling even as many lift tickets as it did 5, 10, or 15 years ago. Lift ticket prices have grown more expensive industry-wide, now topping $300 at Park City Mountain and Alterra Mountain Company's Deer Valley Resort. And despite lower pass sales, Vail says unspecified third-party data indicates that the Epic Pass is outperforming its competitors. That includes Alterra's more expensive Icon Pass. Vail is posting slimmer profits at a time of increased pressure from shareholders, including an activist investor seeking to replace members of the board of directors. The Hong Kong-based hedge fund Oasis Management increased its stake in Vail from 7.4% to 9%. This according to paperwork it filed with the U.S. Securities and Exchange Commission Tuesday. Katz, who also chairs the board of directors, did not mention Oasis by name Monday, but acknowledged efforts to nominate fresh faces.
10: The board is evaluating those nominees, and given that this process is ongoing, we will not be answering any questions on this topic today.
9: Oasis wasn't one of the shareholders to ask a question on Monday's call. None asked about the looming proxy fight. And Vail has not announced a date for the annual meeting where shareholders will vote on the nominees. It typically happens late in the calendar year. Vail's main competitor, Alterra, is privately owned, not publicly traded. Both companies have laid off corporate staff during the past 2 years. Vail Resort's Epic Promise Employee Foundation is a financial supporter of KPCW. Connor Thomas, KPCW News.
7: 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Park City Alpine skiers Ted Ligety and Stephanie Victor will be inducted into the U.S. Ski and Snowboard Hall of Fame. They are part of the 9-member class of 2026, being honored in Ogden in April 2027. A Park City native, Ligety is one of the most accomplished alpine ski racers in history, with 2 Olympic gold medals, 7 World Championship medals, 25 World Cup wins, and 52 podiums. He's also one of 4 men to win a world championship in 3 different disciplines. Victor, originally from Iowa, is a 5-time Paralympian with 2 gold, 2 silver, and 1 bronze medal. She's also earned 4 world championship titles and 4 World Cup titles in her 20-year career. She's also the first ever back-to-back super combined gold medalist and one of only 3 Americans and the only woman to win Paralympic gold in alpine super combined. Salt Lake photographer Scott Markowitz will also be inducted into the Hall of Fame in Michigan next spring. Ligety, Victor, and Markowitz will join 18 other Utah inductees, including Lindsey Vann, Hannah Kearney, and Alan Engen. The class of 2026 induction into the U.S. Ski and Snowboard Hall of Fame April 10th will be held April 10th at the Ogden Eccles Conference Center. News time, 7:25.
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7: 7:26. Good morning. Well, after 2 years and state-imposed restrictions, a new spending report for Utah's multi-million-dollar school voucher program found most of the $94 million went to school tuition and fees. The Salt Lake Tribune reports the Utah lawmakers overhauled that Utah Fits All voucher program in 2025 because of some of the purchases documented in the program's first year didn't align with its educational purpose. An analysis of the 2025-25 expense records found extracurricular spending amounted for at least $7.3 million during the program's first 8 months. This school year, more than 14,500 students used the program, spending roughly $94.7 million. About $57 million was spent on tuition and fees, with $48 million of that going directly to private schools. Almost $30 million went to curriculum materials, and some $10 million paid for tutoring. The report found 3% of the $94 million spent this school year was used on extracurricular and physical education expenses. Newstime, 727.
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7: Summit County is asking residents to share their thoughts on three designs proposed for a new pedestrian bridge in Kimball Junction. That survey is open through Sunday. Summit County is working with the Utah Department of Transportation and the county's Public Art Advisory Board to design and install a new pedestrian bridge over State Route 224. It's all part of the redevelopment and transportation improvements coming to Kimball Junction. Summit County Transportation Planning Director Carl Miller says the bridge will connect the new Kimball Junction mixed-use development on the west side to the Redstone area to the east.
13: We have three design concepts. We are asking people to both choose their favorite, rank them, as well as give us their opinion on other features that they would like to see, pedestrian landscaping, art, lighting, bicycle amenities.
7: The six-question survey asked residents and people who travel through the Kimball Junction area to rank the three designs. Miller says the bridge is part of the area's Housing and Transit Reinvestment Zone, known as HTRZ designation, which will be centered around a new transit hub.
13: This bridge will last for 75-plus years, and so we really want to make sure that we're reflecting on what the community thinks about this bridge and how it reflects the greater community values.
7: That 60-acre redevelopment will also include relocating the Summit County Library and Department of Motor Vehicles to the new Peak Center, new civic buildings, a public plaza, park, and amphitheater. Dedicated senior care and medical facilities are also included in these plans. Again, that survey is open through Sunday. Summit County and UDOT officials will also be answering questions about the broader redevelopment at an information session Saturday. It's from 11 a.m. to 2 p.m. at Kimball Junction. Again, a link to that survey is available online at kpcw.org.
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7: 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It's KPCW. Good morning.
15: Live from NPR News in Washington, I'm Dave Mattingly. The latest report from ADP shows private employers in the U.S. accelerated hiring in September. It says the economy added 90,000 jobs in the private sector, more than analysts were forecasting. Numbers from the Commerce Department show inflation in the U.S. economy eased last month as consumers ramped up their spending. A former Cornell University student's lawsuit alleging she was sexually assaulted by seven male students at a fraternity party is renewing questions about how colleges deal with reports of violent crime. NPR's Alyssa Nadworny has more.
16: Title IX prohibits discrimination in schools based on sex. Under that law, the school's job is to make sure all students have a safe campus environment, equal access to an education. In the case of Cornell University, when the district attorney did not move forward with the criminal investigation back in 2024, the campus Title IX process got underway. In a statement, Cornell said its investigation took several months and led to expulsions and suspensions. The fraternity chapter was closed in 2024. Title IX has a lower burden of proof than a criminal case. But in recent years, there have been big changes. The Trump administration raised the burden of proof and also now requires schools to conduct, quote, live hearings with cross-examination. Alyssa Nadworny, NPR News.
15: This is NPR News from Washington. The airline Fly Dubai says one of its flights made an emergency landing today at an airport in Saudi Arabia after the plane rapidly lost altitude and the crew made a distress call. At the time, the airliner was on a flight from the United Arab Emirates to Israel. A pilot and co-pilot were injured during what's described as an incident aboard the flight. It's not clear what happened. The passengers are said to be safe. Israel has closed several of its military checkpoints in the occupied West Bank ahead of Israel's national elections. Here's NPR's Kat Lonsdorf.
17: Ali Hussein Yusuf Abdullah was trying to cross one checkpoint near Ramallah on foot in hopes of visiting his sick aunt. He said he'd been waiting more than 2 hours when he talked with NPR's producer in the West Bank, Nuha Musle, who said dozens of cars were backed up at the crossing for hours. The further limiting of movement comes after a Palestinian car ramming attack seriously wounded an Israeli soldier, the son of Israel's ambassador to the U.S. Days earlier, a Palestinian gunman killed an Israeli settler, while there has been a wave of settler violence against Palestinians. Meanwhile, Israel has ramped up its military presence in the occupied territory, fearing an explosion of violence as Election Day draws closer. Kat Lonsdorf, NPR News, Tel Aviv.
15: Carnegie Mellon University says hedge fund CEO Ken Griffin is donating $3 billion, the bulk of which is earmarked for a new campus in Miami. I'm Dave Mattingly in Washington.
7: It's 7:33. You're listening to KPCW Park City. Stay tuned. We've got NPR's Morning Edition coming up. And in local news, some of the stories of Park City's earliest residents will be told by volunteers this weekend at the annual Glenwood Cemetery Tribute. That story and more. It's KPCW. Good morning.

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1: It's Morning Edition from NPR News. I'm Michelle Martin in Washington, D.C.
2: Jimmy Martinez in Culver City, California. The FBI says it's hunting for hackers who stole sensitive data about the agency's employees. Here's the FBI's assistant director for the cyber division, Brent Leatherman, in a video posted online Tuesday.
3: You know how to find us, and we know how to find you. I suggest you reach out first while the choice is still yours.
2: NPR's cybersecurity correspondent Jenna McLaughlin is covering the breach. Jenna, the focus of this investigation, what is it?
4: Yeah, so the FBI is zeroing in on a hacker group that goes by the name Shiny Hunters. That group told the media they hacked the FBI last week. Now the FBI says they're investigating what they appear to acknowledge was a cyber incident impacting the Bureau's job portal. So in that clip, you heard Brett Leatherman make a pitch to these hackers. He says, come forward with information or risk the consequences. And he references a recent arrest of a member of this group in Amsterdam by Dutch authorities. So I'm told by current and former FBI officials familiar with this matter, who weren't authorized to speak on the record about an ongoing investigation, that the Bureau's already mobilized a lot of resources into this. But FBI employees, those retired and still inside, are reeling. Because the database accessed by these hackers had not only information on job applications, but promotions too. That's got detailed lists of their sensitive job postings, medical and family data. Most people don't actually know if their data was taken yet. And there's some frustration about the lack of clear communication or response plans from senior leadership, including FBI Director Kash Patel. Though the FBI does tell me they sent multiple internal messages within 24 hours of this incident, and they're working around the clock to protect their data and their employees. For what it's worth, I know about a couple of groups of former employees who are banding together as we speak to support each other if this information leaks online.
2: And has this group threatened to leak the information? And actually, more the bigger point, I guess, Jenna, is how do they manage to do this?
4: So the group now says that they never had any intention of leaking the stolen data, that they simply wanted to pressure the FBI to say nice things about them, essentially, and get a marketing boost. The FBI has been tracking their activities for a while, since at least 2019. As for their capabilities, this group has been absolutely prolific in stealing sensitive data and extorting their victims for a payday. They've targeted big names like Jaguar Land Rover, Ticketmaster. The Shiny Hunter's name actually appears to be a reference to the game Pokemon for other 90s kids out there. Now, typically, this group likes to use tactics like social engineering or taking advantage of misconfigured cloud data systems. But in this case, it appears they may have exploited a vulnerability in third-party software to get access to the FBI jobs portal.
2: If they targeted third-party software, does that mean that there could be other people maybe connected to that software who are vulnerable to maybe a similar kind of attack?
4: Yeah, exactly. Cybersecurity researchers from Google put out a new report revealing that Shiny Hunters are taking advantage of a flaw in a human resource management software called PeopleSoft, which was acquired by tech giant Oracle back in 2005. So there was a previously undiscovered bug in that software back in June. The company put some protections in place, but not all organizations fully fixed it. And that gave hackers the opportunity to jump around those protections and exploit it. Big name organizations across business, academia, IT services, and beyond, they've all been targeted in recent weeks. Now, we don't know if hackers are using AI to launch these attacks, but AI's growing ability to help hackers find and weaponize these vulnerabilities at scale and at near lightning speed, it's a really big concern recently.
2: Yeah, that's NPR's Jenna McLaughlin. Thanks.
4: Thank you.
1: Mediators are trying to keep the U.S. and Iran talking. President Trump rejected Iran's latest proposal to reopen the Strait of Hormuz, and since then, Qatar says it is exchanging messages between the U.S. and Iran. Let's talk about the process with Robert Malley. He served as a U.S. special envoy for Iran in the Biden administration, and he was a lead negotiator for the U.S. in the 2015 Iran nuclear deal. Good morning, Mr. Malley. Thanks for joining us once again.
5: Good morning.
1: How do you break through a situation like this? I mean, negotiations have been stuck for months. Both sides seem to say they're ready to negotiate, but also just as ready to keep fighting.
5: Right. And so I'd say the good news is that they're still talking, at least indirectly. The less good news is they seem to be talking past each other. You know, they've kind of agreed on what steps they have to take. They've agreed they have to open the Strait of Hormuz, which means both Iran and the U.S. have to lift their respective blockades. Iran has to get some economic relief. And then they have to also deal with the nuclear issue and the broader sanctions issue. Those, they know what they need to do, but they disagree fundamentally on who goes first. And that's because you'd think, who cares who goes first? But it's because there's a huge gap in trust and because of the politics on both sides. And those are getting in the way. And at this point, I'd say they can see the same situation, but they read it very differently because each side thinks it has more leverage than the other. And each side thinks that time is on its side and that the other side will buckle first.
1: Okay, speaking of leverage points or pressure points, we've been reporting that more oil has been making it through the Strait of Hormuz, although I think as anybody who buys gas knows, oil prices remain high. How does that change Iran's calculations in your view?
5: Well, first, I think it's right. I mean, from the data we're seeing is that, you know, oil flows through the Strait of Hormuz are now reaching, they're not quite, but they're approaching the levels of pre-war. Now, that's, first of all, it's changing President Trump's calculus because he thinks, why should I pay Iran to open a strait that they're not able to keep closed? Iran looks at it quite differently. First of all, right now, they still look at the price of oil, which is high, as you said, because the flow of oils entail military escorts, insurance prices are up. Crude oil may go through, but refined petroleum, diesel, the prices are extremely high for a variety of reasons. So the Iranians, number one, think, you know, over time, President Trump is going to he's going to face this pressure, but they also think they have other cards in up their sleeve. And if they feel that the U.S. is not under sufficient pressure, they can resume their escalation. They could attack oil infrastructure in Gulf countries. They could try to interrupt the flow of oil through the Strait of Hormuz by finding new ways of attacking ships. So, yes, they're under pressure because they understand that they're losing some of their leverage. They still think they have some, and they still have many ways in their eyes, of making the pain felt by the U.S. and the rest of the world elevated once again.
1: Do you think they're keeping an eye on the U.S. elections? I know that the Iran's Revolutionary Guard put out this open letter to, quote, the honorable people of the U.S., full of references to the midterms. Do you think that they're looking at those? Is that part of their calculus?
5: They're absolutely looking at those. I mean, I think if Iran could vote, the turnout level would be almost 100%. They seem to be very, very focused on our elections. And they're reading it in several ways. Number one, they see that a number of Republicans are calling on President Trump to end the war. That's why they still think that they have leverage and they're not about to buckle. They also, so they have this sense that what they do can have a real impact on the elections. Now, that drives them in two opposite directions. On the one hand, they may think, you know, if we could get a deal now, President Trump needs it more because he wants to burn us the chances of his party. So maybe they have more leverage now. But they also are extremely allergic at the idea of helping President Trump, of giving him a gift when they consider him responsible for devastating war and for killing their leaders.
1: Robert Malley was a lead negotiator for the U.S. in the 2015 Iran nuclear deal. Mr. Malley, thank you so much.
5: Thank you.
1: This is NPR News.
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6: We've got 45 degrees in both Park City and Heber City at 7:43 on this Wednesday morning, September 30th. Taking a look at what's happening today in Park City, we've got sunshine and a high of 70. Clear skies tonight, 44. Sunny and 71 tomorrow, up to 75 on Friday. Heber City, again, looking for sunshine and 77 today. Clear tonight, 38 is the overnight low. Sunny and 78 on Thursday, up to 81 on Friday. Well, residents can tour Summit County's new building in Kimball Junction on Saturday, plus help the library move in. KPCW's Connor Thomas reports it's the first of many changes coming to the area.
8: Summit County is inviting residents to the Peak Center Saturday to peek inside. That's the old Skullcandy headquarters building that the county government bought instead of building a brand new hub for services in Kimball Junction. PEAK stands for Public Engagement at Kimball, and the building will house all the county services available at the Sheldon Richens building, including the library. Saturday's event debuting the newly renovated building runs from 11 a.m. to 2 p.m., and at 1 p.m., attendees can participate in a ceremonial book brigade between the new and old libraries, says Deputy Summit County Manager Jana Young.
9: We're saying just a peek because it's not officially ready yet, but we have a beautiful new library that we want to show people, Department of Motor Vehicle Office, council meeting spaces. This really is an exciting time in Summit County, and we're looking forward to sharing it with everyone.
8: The landscape around the Peak Center is about to change drastically, too. Six Ridge Partners, formerly Dakota Pacific Real Estate, is building hundreds of homes and a new mixed-use town center it's calling Altus Station. Underneath that, a parking garage will open up to High Valley Transit's expanded Kimball Junction Transit Center. Six Ridge also plans to build the new Kimball Arts Center, new Park City Visitor Center, and nonprofit office space. The Utah Department of Transportation is planning to add car travel lanes around the area. The county also wants residents to vote on three options for a new pedestrian bridge across State Route 224 between Olympic Parkway and Ute Boulevard.
9: It's a ton. It makes my head spin just going through that list. And so we honestly thought this was a great time to invite the community to spend the day with us and our partners in Kimball Junction to learn about these projects, a chance to speak directly one-on-one with the professionals involved in these initiatives.
8: Saturday's event will feature free falafel and taco trucks, hence the name Taco Bout Kimball Junction. The latest renderings of the feature development are available at kpcw.org. Summit County is a financial supporter of KPCW. Connor Thomas, KPCW News.
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6: Well, some of the stories of Park City's earliest residents will be told by volunteers Saturday at the annual Glenwood Cemetery Tribute. Every October, the Park City Museum hosts the tribute, bringing to life some of Park City's first residents buried at the cemetery. Two of the women featured this year are Blanche Fletcher and Ella Sorensen. They were born and raised in Park City. Park City Museum Education Director Diane Knispel says Fletcher witnessed many of the town's milestones.
10: We do this every year to tell stories about not only Park City's history, but the people who lived during the time periods. So our theme this year is we have seen it all. We have someone like Blanche Fletcher who grew up in town, saw the Great Fire of 1898, saw a Daly West explosion, saw the mining town to skiing town. I mean, she really saw everything. So that's kind of what we're trying to represent this year, is people who really saw the town from different perspectives over the course of time.
6: Volunteers will portray these two women and other colorful Park City characters at Saturday's event.
10: We have a great group of people who love to do this every year. So we have not only our actors who portray these people from the past, but we have a parking group. We have a check-in group. We have the docents who lead people from grave to grave so that no one gets lost.
6: Tours will run Saturday from 10:45 a.m. to noon and again from 12:45 to 2 p.m. Parking is available at Park City Mountain. You'll need to walk over to the cemetery. Tickets are $25 and available online. 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
6: Well, Utah Representative Trevor Lee, a Republican from Layton, has resigned after being charged with fraud Monday. The Utah News-Dispatch reports Lee is facing four felony charges in 3rd District Court after being accused of forging employment documents to obtain a $1 million home loan. In a statement released through the Utah House, Lee said he was resigning for personal reasons and did not mention the criminal case. His resignation was effective immediately. The Davis County Republican Party will hold a special election to serve someone to serve the remainder of his term. Lee has represented House District 16 since 2023. He lost the Republican primary in June and was already set to leave the legislature at the end of this year. The Arts Council of Park City and Summit County is looking for artists to help create this winter's gondola and snow globe art strolls. Artists will decorate gondola cabins at Canyons Village and snow globes along Park City's Main Street. Local artists are encouraged to submit the proposal for displays in the holiday lights theme. Selected artists will each get a $4,000 budget to create their installations. Applications are due this Friday by 5 p.m. Artists will be notified by October 9th, followed by installations happening in November. The snow globes will be on Main Street from November 20th into early January. The gondola displays will remain at Canyons Village through April of 2027. More information is online at kpcw.org. It's 7:50.
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0: It's a busy week in the world of economic data. Yesterday, we got the JOLTS report. On Friday, we'll get the jobs report. But today, the big news is the Personal Consumption Expenditures Price Index, or PCE. It's the Fed's preferred measure of inflation, and it came out earlier this morning. To help us dig into it, we're joined by Susan Schmidt, Portfolio Manager, Exchange Capital Resources. And Susan, we're looking at 0.3% increase with PCE. Core PCE rose by 0.2%. This is a lot slower rising prices than many analysts were expecting.
2: The number's better than what analysts were expecting, but when you annualize it, we're still showing that PCE is up 3% year over year. Remember that the Fed's target is 2%. So it still says that we have a way to go from the Fed's perspective on fighting inflation. Prices are still increasing more than the Fed would like.
0: We also got some jobs data this morning from ADP. We added 90,000 jobs in the private sector, which was a bit of a shock for folks. But that gives us a snapshot of the labor market ahead of the federal jobs numbers out Friday.
2: Now, remember that ADP, that's the private payrolls. We get the government data on Friday. The numbers don't always align. But this is a positive reading. It shows that that labor market is just chugging along, doing well. And that's important for the Fed. Our central bank is different than the central banks for most other countries. Our Fed has two mandates, that's inflation and employment. So they need to see that employment is steady. They're certainly getting that reading now from this ADP number. And let's see what Friday holds.
0: Susan Schmidt is Portfolio Manager at Exchange Capital Resources. Thank you, Susan.
2: Thank you.
0: Let's do the numbers. The Dow Jones Industrial Average is up less than 0.1%, 12 points. The S&P 500 is up 0.3%, and the NASDAQ is up 0.6%.
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0: We're at the end of September, which for a lot of folks means it's time to pay rent. And with rising costs across the economy, meeting those monthly payments is becoming increasingly difficult. A recent analysis from the Urban Institute finds that 1 in 5 working-age renters struggled to pay rent last year. They either didn't pay in full or were late with the payment at some point in 2025. For more, we're joined by Samantha Badko, a senior fellow at the Urban Institute and one of the co-authors of the paper. Good morning.
3: Good morning.
0: What are some of your key findings about renting in this study?
3: What we're finding is that the number of renters who had problems paying rent increased between 2024 and 2025. And of particular interest is that while lower income renters remain the renters who are the most likely to report these challenges, the share of renters that are middle income reporting these challenges grew by the largest margin in that year.
0: How concerned should we be about that? Like, what does it tell us about the broader economy that those middle income households are struggling more to keep up with rent payments?
3: I think that what that tells us is what we've been seeing through a lot of different economic indicators, that living in America is becoming less affordable. When you think about rent payments for a household, families have a lot of competing expenses. They have rent, they have food, they have gas for their vehicles, they have healthcare, and then they have unexpected expenses, things like where there's a healthcare incident and they have a large bill, or they have to do a car repair, and every every month, households that have trouble meeting that budget ledger are going to make choices about what they spend money on or don't spend money on. And as things generally get more expensive, they will be able to afford less of those things in total, and they'll be making those more difficult decisions about occasionally making a late or partial rent payment in order to be able to afford food or medicine.
0: When that middle income segment is struggling, how does that trickle down and impact lower income households?
3: When middle income renters struggle, they will seek more affordable housing. And so they will move into units that may be less desirable to them, maybe in like a different part of town or farther away from their work, but are more affordable. They will therefore displace lower income renters who have less availability to move in the market because of their financial constraints. And so lower income renters will be pushed out of the rental market even more than they're already being pushed out.
0: I guess this all comes down to the housing shortage as well. I mean, do you see any differences depending on sort of housing availability in these numbers?
3: The survey doesn't look specifically at housing availability. What we do know from other research is that across the country, there is not any state in which a minimum wage worker can afford a two-bedroom apartment. So these challenges paying rent would almost be expected given that information. We did see differences across regions. So while the challenges paying rent in the West and the Northeast had sort of grown incrementally over a number of years, the largest increase that we saw from 2024 to 2025 was in the South, with a steep increase in problems reported by renters in paying rent.
0: Samantha Batko is a senior fellow in the Housing and Communities Division at the Urban Institute. Thank you so much.
3: Thank you for having me.
0: In Washington, I'm Kimberly Adams with the Marketplace Morning Report. 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
7: 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We can also be heard via translator facility K201AE Colville and K220AY Heber City.
8: Coming up now on 8 o'clock, let's take a look at some lost and founds. Where are we at here? Bruce found a driver's license belonging to Judah Anderson at the Runamuck Dog Park on the 21st, 435-649-1674. Morgan found a set of Audi keys, a red wrist strap attached as an Audi key and a Subaru key, as well as some others. Found in Park City on the 15th, 602-696-3539. And Shelby lost a silver chain necklace at the Matt New Park that was on the grass side on the 15th, 619-459-2723. As always, check out all of the lost and founds online, kpcw.org. This is KPCW Park City. It's 8 o'clock. Local News Hour is next.
9: Live from NPR News in Washington, I'm Corva Coleman. There was a flight disturbance today on a commercial jet belonging to Fly Dubai. Israeli Prime Minister Benjamin Netanyahu says one pilot tried to stab another one. The Israeli leader says he then tried to crash the plane. Many passengers aboard are Israeli. The plane diverted to an airport in Saudi Arabia. The pilot and co-pilot have been hospitalized. Stocks opened higher this morning as the Commerce Department delivered a cooler-than-expected inflation report. NPR's Scott Horsley reports the Dow Jones Industrials rose about 30 points in early trading.
10: Consumer prices in August were up 3.4% from a year ago, according to the Commerce Department's inflation yardstick, which is closely watched by the Federal Reserve. Gasoline and diesel prices inched lower overnight, but remain much higher than they were before the U.S. launched its war with Iran. The U.S. economy grew a bit faster this spring than first reported. Updated figures show GDP grew at an annual rate of 2.2% in April, May, and June, thanks to upward revisions to consumer and government spending and investment. And President Trump's tariff policy is back in court today. Importers in nearly two dozen states are challenging the latest round of import taxes as illegal. Scott Horsley, NPR News, Washington.
9: Prosecutors in Massachusetts are still deciding whether Lindsay Clancy will be retried on charges of killing her three young children. From member station WBUR, Deborah Becker reports.
11: Judge William Sullivan took several motions under advisement filed by both sides and set another hearing date for November. Some motions asked the judge to dismiss the case. Plymouth County District Attorney Tim Cruz said his office is still considering whether there will be a new trial.
12: No determination has been made as to anything. We're doing our due diligence. We're going to continue to do that.
11: Cruz did not say when he would decide or whether Clancy would be charged with first-degree murder again or lesser charges. For NPR News, I'm Deborah Becker in Boston.
9: A new poll looks at what voters in rural America think about President Trump's Make America Healthy Again movement. Sarah Jane Tribble with KFF Health News has more.
13: About 8 in 10 rural voters said President Trump's health care policies have had a negative effect or no impact on the health of people where they live, according to a new poll by the Associated Press and KFF. Kim Solis is a small business owner in Texas. She says her health care costs have climbed since Trump returned to office, and she worries about medical emergencies.
14: Certainly we'd be in, you know, a world of hurt trying to take money out of savings or get it out of our 401k just to be able to do something about it. My brother-in-law, for an example, he has to have a shoulder replacement and he can't even afford it right now.
13: The poll surveyed more than 2,000 rural voters in mid-August.
9: That's Sarah Jane Tribble with KFF Health News. You're listening to NPR. President Trump says artificial intelligence companies can self-regulate their developments. He held a meeting with dozens of AI industry leaders at the White House yesterday. Trump says that some AI industry leaders signed a voluntary agreement he posted online, but there are no details on how the big tech companies will agree to police problems. North Korea has rejected accusations that it planted landmines in the demilitarized zone separating the two Koreas. Two mines exploded last week, injuring three South Korean soldiers. NPR's Anthony Kuhn reports from Seoul. The South calls this an attack on its forces.
15: The United Nations Command enforces the armistice that ended fighting in the Korean War in 1953. In a statement, the UNC said that they conducted a joint investigation with the South Korean military and found a live North Korean anti-personnel mine in the southern half of the DMZ in violation of armistice agreements. South Korea's military demanded an apology from the North and called on it to stop fortifying positions within the DMZ. North Korean leader Kim Jong-un's sister Kim Yo-jong called the South's findings a fabrication. She said that the North has a right to fortify its border and its troops will retaliate if fired upon. Anthony Kuhn, NPR News, Seoul.
9: In the U.S., forecasters say Hurricane Polo is broken up over northern Mexico, but its heavy moisture is still streaming north. There are flood watches and warnings posted from the desert southwest up to Illinois. I'm Corva Coleman, NPR News in Washington.
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8: And this is KPCW. Good morning. I'm Leslie Thatcher. 8:06 on this Wednesday morning. It's September 30th. Let's see, currently here in Park City, we're reporting 46 degrees in the Heber Valley. And on the phone with us from the ABC Forecast Center, it's meteorologist Cedric Haynes. Good morning.
17: Happy Wednesday, KPCW listeners. It's time for your forecast for the Wasatch back on this Wednesday. We're looking at lots of sunshine expected for us today. It's going to be a beautiful day with those fall-like conditions expected. High temperatures will climb to around 70 degrees in Park City later today. The Heber Valley will see those temperatures climbing into the mid to upper 70s as we go throughout this afternoon. As we move into your Thursday, look for lots of sunshine across the area. Temperatures will once again begin in the upper 30s to near 40 degrees. We'll see those numbers climbing into the low 70s for your Thursday afternoon in Park City. High temperatures climb into the upper 70s, closing in on 80 in the Heber Valley. As we move into your Friday, that sunshine, well, it's here to stay as an area of high pressure, a pretty strong area of high pressure, builds across the region. So as we go into your afternoon hours here on your Friday, we'll see those temperatures climbing into the mid-70s in Park City.

0: next Tuesday and Wednesday, with highs in the low 70s in Park City, highs in the upper 70s near 80 degrees in the Heber Valley. Overall, rain chances look slim to none over the next 7 days, although we may introduce a very minor chance of a shower as we head into early next week. But right now, looks like it's looking mainly dry and very fall-like with that high pressure for most of the weekend into next week. As we get your latest forecast from the ABC4 Weather Center, I'm meteorologist Cedric Haynes.
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2: Good morning. I'm Leslie Thatcher, 808, again on this Wednesday, September 30th. Stay tuned. Coming up this morning on the local news hour, I'll be checking in with Lauren Kane, the Park City Senior Center program manager, along with Jessica Parker from Live Like Sam. They have partnered up to put together a Sages and Seekers program. Park City Manager Adam Lenhardt in to preview this week's City Council meeting. And Kate McChesney, Executive Director of the Park City Sunday Market, will be calling in with a recap of the Silly Sunday season. Then stay tuned for The Mountain Life. Today's guests include therapist Frank Clayton, who explores how young people can build habits of gratitude, optimism, and resilience while learning to notice what's going right. Then local ophthalmologist and My Eyes founder Dr. Barbara Horatsko explains how monitoring eye pressure can be simple and revealing, and she discusses how GLP-1 drugs could offer an unexpected new path to protecting vision. All of that coming up on today's edition of The Mountain Life, heard, of course, every Wednesday from 9 to 10.
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2: It's 8:10 now. Good morning. Well, more than 100 firefighters, paramedic, and emergency responders gathered yesterday to bring home late park guide and pilot Ryan Cutter. KPCW's Olibert Libre has more on the beloved colleague, husband, and friend.
3: 46-year-old Ryan Cutter was killed in a helicopter crash with co-pilot Greg King while fighting the Dome Fire in Yosemite National Park September 20th. The crash remains under investigation. On Tuesday, Cutter's ashes were flown to the Heber Airport. About 100 first responders and a procession of almost 40 vehicles escorted him home to Summit Park. Community members stood along the route from U.S. 40 to Interstate 80, many holding American flags. U.S. Forest Service official Sierra Hellstrom says seeing the local support was emotional along the way.
4: As we drove through the procession today under the bridges, the public standing and lining the road, waving with flags, saluting. Those people may never know what that means to us. We cannot thank the public enough for helping us bring Ryan home in such an honorable way.
3: Cutter was born in New Hampshire and grew up skiing at the Dartmouth College Skiway, according to the Ford K. Sayre Memorial Ski Council. As a child, he was a competitive ski jumper. Cutter later moved to Park City and started his career as a pilot. Cutter's friend and neighbor, Scott Greenwood, says he was always drawn to the air.
5: He was a ski jumper. He was a base jumper, a wingsuit guy, helicopter, of course. and he loved to fight gravity, and he did it for 46 years. He fought gravity.
3: Greenwood says beyond seeking adrenaline, Cutter was a loyal friend.
5: He was dry, sarcastic. He had the wittiest sharp tongue that was so funny. And he did all of those things in an attempt to hide his soft side, because he was a teddy bear.
3: Daniel Harris, a coworker and friend, reflects on the communities Cutter touched.
6: Ryan was I considered a good friend, even though I didn't necessarily hang out with him every day kind of a thing. However, I didn't realize how many people in our community had that relationship with him. It didn't just affect, you know, the community of helicopter pilots or the community of, you know, backcountry skiers or

0: know, paragliders or base jumpers.
1: Cutter is survived by his wife, Nina Paccia, and their dogs. Ulibrit Libre, KPCW News.
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3: If Odyssey Dance Theater's Thriller isn't part of your yearly Halloween tradition, it should be. 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
4: News time now, 8:14. Good morning, I'm Leslie Thatcher. It's the KPCW Local News Hour. Well, a partnership between Live Like Sam and the Park City Senior Center to run the Sages and Seekers program is looking for both Sages and Seekers before the program starts up later next month. In the studio with details, I have Lauren Kane. She's the Senior Center Program Manager, along with Jessica Parker with Live Like Sam. Good morning. Thanks for joining us.
5: Good morning, Leslie.
6: Good morning. Thank you for having us.
4: Yeah, so Jessica, this is a nationwide program, actually, that started several years ago by, and I think even the Park City Library had done it for a few years, but it's now being taken over by Live Like Sam?
5: Well, so we partnered originally with Brittany Hecht, who is a librarian at Park City Library, who's moved to the Wasatch County Library. So we've traveled with her with Sages and Seekers. We were able to do one class at the Park City Library 3 years ago now, and then Wasatch County Library, we've been doing it. I think we're on our fifth class right now. So it's been such a hit in Wasatch County, and we're really, Live Like Sam is really excited to bring it back to Park City, and it's great to partner with the Senior Center.
4: Okay, so what exactly is Sages and Seekers?
5: It's an intergenerational program that is connecting our teens with seniors in the community, and it's a mentorship program. It's also breaking down stereotypes and just bridging the gap between generations.
4: Okay, and the idea is that the older folks are the sages and the younger folks the seekers.
5: Yes.
4: And maybe you can talk a little bit about just what happens during the program. I mean, what does a typical meeting or session look like?
5: Yeah, so we get started just breaking the ice, getting everyone familiar with one another. And then our second meeting is really fun. It's like a speed dating, but we call it speed meeting. So all of the seekers get to meet each individual sage and ask them questions. And then they get to decide like who they vibed with, or maybe if that sage had a career that they're interested in learning more about, or hobbies that they have in common. So our seekers get to pick which sages that they connected with the most, and then they get paired with one for the remaining 6 weeks of the program.
4: Oh, so then, it's 7 weeks, yeah?
5: It's an 8-week program, mm-hmm. Yeah. And once they're paired, the rest of the program, they get to meet with their mentor each meeting, and then we'll have like a board game night, or we'll do Skillshare. We have a ton of really fun themed meetings that help break the ice and help kind of build those conversations from those topics. They also bring in like memorabilia items and get to share, you know, share their hobbies and skills and things with one another.
4: Okay. So, Lauren, this is all going to happen at the Park City Senior Center?
6: Yes. It's all going to take place at the Park City Senior Center. It'll be held on Tuesday nights from 5 to 6:30. And it's normally ours when we're not open, but we've had such an increase in membership and participation there. We've had to expand programming, expand our hours, so we're trying to fit in everything we can.
4: All right. And then talk to me a little bit about the numbers. I mean, do you have enough to run the program, or are you looking for more?
5: I'm actually pretty impressed with registration at the moment, because we're seeing 50-50 on Sages and Seekers registering. So we could kick off the program technically right now, because we have enough for there to be in pairs. But we are looking for maybe, I don't know, 7 or 8 more of each generation. So there are spots open, and registration's open until October 16th. And you can register for Sages and Seekers on Live Like Sam's website, livelikesam.org/sages-seekers. And Yeah, we would love to see you guys. So seekers are 13 to 18 years old, and our sages are 55 and older. And again, programming will be beginning on October 20th on Tuesday nights from 5 o'clock to 6:30.
4: And run through, again, the 8 weeks. What if somebody can't, you know, has got plans already?
5: Yeah, that's a great question.
6: So we're trying to come up with accommodations for them. So if you know ahead of time that you're not going to be there, we can talk to both the sage and the seeker and see if they can meet up at the senior center and have a makeup session, or if both of them choose to not come that day, or sometimes we can have a backup sage fill in for that session.
5: Okay. Yeah. So if you're a sage that just wants to maybe fill in for a couple of the sessions and see what this program is all about and dip your toes in the water, reach out to us. We'd love to have you as a substitute sage. And Zoom is also an option for those makeups.
4: Oh, sure. Okay. And I guess you've kind of probably listened in because it's kind of done one-on-one, yeah? And so you probably walk around and kind of listen in. What sort of conversations have you kind of overheard?
5: Oh, man. I mean, it's just so authentic. And I think that's what's so beautiful. Like, one, you know, I think seekers come into this program not really knowing what to expect. And then once they come into it, the feedback that we receive is that this is like the one program that they're looking forward to each week. And that's so special. And I think it's just because they have somebody to check in with them every single week and see how they're doing, and someone who cares and is spending that just like, you know, quality time with them, asking them questions about their lives. I know, again, like if they have things in common, seekers can learn so much from our sages and their life experience. And so there's a lot of maybe advice being given or just stories being shared and, you know, technology, tech tips being shared with our sages as well. If there's a benefit, sages, come join us. Learn how to use those phones and computers and everything a little better. So,
4: do you provide any sort of conversation prompts or anything?
5: Yeah, we put conversation cards all over the tables. We also, like, our first time that the pairs meet is we make vision boards that meeting. And so we get everyone, you know, they're all looking through magazines, putting their vision board together, like what goals and dreams they have for themselves. And that's the first topic that we discuss together is, like, what are your aspirations? What are some of the goals that you have and things that bring you joy and, you know, living life like Sam? That's what that's all about. So we've incorporated that into Sages and Seekers.
4: Okay. So anybody 13 to 18 is eligible as a seeker with the Sages, what, 16 over?
6: 55 and over and for the program.
4: And a member of the Senior Center?
6: No, they don't need to be a member of the Senior Center in order to participate. But, of course, we'd like to invite them to join us.
5: What is the age for the Senior Center?
6: 60 and older is our normal age group.
4: Okay. Are there any conversations that are off limits? Do you set rules like that?
5: We don't set rules like that necessarily. But what we do talk about at our first meeting is that everyone has the ability to say no, and we practice that. So, you know, setting boundaries, if it's a topic that you feel uncomfortable talking about, we all practice saying, no, thank you, I'm not comfortable talking about that. So we do set that expectation at the beginning. And another thing, Sages will go through a really great training this time that we're just starting to incorporate. We're partnering with Tara Trebesh, who is a therapist in our community, and she's going to help talk about adverse childhood experiences with our Sages and just trauma-informed conversations and help to train our Sages a little bit better, to be better equipped on helping to regulate the nervous system, helping to stay calm if our seekers are maybe feeling more emotional, and just helping it to be a safe space.
4: Yeah, and I guess I was kind of also thinking, you know, politics and religion, which sometimes isn't table talk allowed, but pretty much that would go, anything goes like that.
5: Yeah, I mean, that's up to them if they want to talk about that. We do, you know, in our registration form, it says you are signing up for a program where you may be paired with people who have differing opinions, and you're, you know, this is an opportunity for us to learn and grow and open our minds.
4: So what's the hope, I mean, that participants take away from the experience after the 8 weeks? I guess for seniors, Lauren?
6: That everyone has a story worth hearing and everyone has something to offer. I think as you age and you go out of your normal routine, you're trying to find you know, your place and your connections and see where you fit in the community again. So this is a great way to connect.
4: Okay, and then for the youngsters?
5: Yeah, for seekers, it's about having a positive adult mentor outside of the home. That's a preventative factor and helps with our youth mental health. You know, some feedback we've gotten for seekers is this is a testimony on our website that it felt like a second family, getting to know everyone there and bonding. Mm-hmm. And so it's just all about belonging, connection, and community, and those preventative factors for our seekers.
4: Okay. Again, people can learn more and sign up.
5: Yep, on Live Like Sam's website,
4: okay.
5: livelikesam.org.
4: All right. Are you doing any signups at the senior center?
6: Yes, we have a paper copy there, and anybody who comes in who needs help, I'd be happy to help them along with the process.
4: Okay, and the idea is to do this twice a year, once a year? What's the plan?
5: Yeah, we'll have to see how the cadence works with the Senior Center. At Wasatch County Library, registration is also open, and that is Monday nights, 5 to 6:30, so they're right back-to-back, Monday and Tuesday nights, and that is twice a year, so that might be a similar cadence in Park City as well.
4: Okay. Ladies, anything else you wanted to mention?
5: Yeah, seekers, you can earn up to 12 volunteer hours when you participate in this program. So you're out in community, you're volunteering, you're, you know, there are other aspects in this program. The 8th meeting is our celebration meeting, which is like our tribute meeting. So our seekers are asked to write a letter to their sage, and they read it aloud at our last meeting. So that's actually open to the community to come and witness. So again, if there's any sages who don't participate in this session but are curious about it, we recommend coming to our final meeting in December and watching this presentation. It will pull on your heartstrings. It's so beautiful to see the impacts and the stories and the lessons that our seekers are taking away from this program. And then our sages write a personal letter to their seekers as well, but those are not read aloud, but they can still say some remarks to their pair.
4: Okay. All right. Jessica Parker, Laura Kane, thanks so much for your time this morning.
6: Thank you for having us.
5: Thanks, Leslie.
4: You're listening to the Local News Hour on KPCW. It's 8:25.
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4: News time 8:26. Good morning. I'm Leslie Thatcher. It's the KPCW Local News Hour. Well, the Park City Council meets in work session Thursday, starting at 4:30 at City Hall. In the studio now with a preview, I have City Manager Adam Lenhart. Good morning.
10: Morning, Leslie.
4: First up in work session is the 2026-27 Winter Transit Plan. The big news here is a planned expansion of transit to Queens Junction. I don't think this is the first time we've tried this, so I guess so. What's changed? I mean, why does the transit department think this new route is necessary now?
10: I would say that it's most attributable to the development and growth that we've seen at Studio Crossing. And as we're looking at traffic patterns and the employment growth out there with the new units coming online at Studio Crossing, it makes sense to try to expand service to that area. And so the council is going to look at a new route. It's the 10. We call it the 10 pink route, and that would be between Queens Junction and Fresh Market.
4: All right. And again, it doesn't come into Old Town, the Old Town Transit Center, just to Fresh Market. What's the thinking there, that it's a good connection point?
10: Yeah, great question. Once you get to Fresh Market, the connections to the resorts and to the Old Town Transit Center, they're frequent, reliable. So that's a very easy connection to make. And that allows us, by stopping at Fresh Market and then just heading right back out to Queens, that allows us to increase our frequency on the new route, and everybody can get where they need to go pretty easily.
4: Okay. So when we talk about Quinns Junction, the stops would be like Studio Crossing. I mean, does this include the Park City Heights as well?
10: There is one option. So the council is going to look at three different alternatives for this new route. And I could get into those if you'd like. One of those would combine service with our 6 Silva route, which hits Richardson Flats. So you're in that general area of Park City Heights. That is one alternative that the council will look at. But as planned, the primary objective here is to have the buses hit Studio Crossing and then over to Park City Hospital. Now, long term, we would love to provide transit service to both the National Ability Center and the Ice Arena. We've got some logistical challenges there. Gilmore Way is not open to the public. We can't use that for transit, and it wouldn't be appropriate for me to suggest that's something that we even would be able to do. But we just recognize that those are other destinations in the general area. So what I would want to clarify is we're not going to be able to serve those particular destinations at this time, but we will get the hospital, we will get Studio Crossing in both directions.
4: All right. So is this planned to be an express route? I mean, or is the idea that it would stop along any of the bus stops from Fresh Market?
10: This is designed as an express route.
4: All right. So you'd have to get to Fresh Market in order
10: Correct.
4: To, you couldn't just jump on the stop there along Comstock along Kearns.
10: Mm-hmm.
4: Yeah. I also believe that High Valley Transit serves this area. So will this be different than what they offer?
10: So this is in combination with the service that High Valley Transit is providing. So High Valley Transit has the 102, that's Camas to Park City Main Street, and then the 106, which is Heber Valley to Park City. So they currently run those services in the mornings and in the evenings. And what that means is we've got a gap in service. And High Valley Transit, they do a great job with those lines, and they're really trying to pick up that peak commuter traffic. And I think that they've got pretty good results with the service that they're providing. We're looking at that intermediate destinations, again, in the Quinns area, and saying, how do we better serve those? And so two of the options that we have for this new 10 pink route, we could go all day, and that would duplicate a little bit, at least have some partial overlaps with the 102 and the 106 that High Valley Transit operates. But we would have all day service. That would be 6:30 a.m. to 10 p.m. with frequency about every half hour. Another alternative is to just fill in that gap. So to let High Valley Transit take, you know, those mornings and evenings, and then the Park City service kind of fills in that midday access to Quinns. So those are the alternatives, and the third one that I mentioned previously, which is a combination with the 6 Silver. So those are the three alternatives the council will look at, and there may be some other combinations that we could consider, but that's the overall goal.
4: Yeah. What are we talking about, though, in cost? I'm guessing the combo would be the cheapest. The part day would be,
10: The combo wouldn't actually add anything in terms of operational costs. But we have, we've got down to the penny what we estimate each trip to cost, each of those buses. And those would all be absorbed within the current budget, our current operational budget in transportation. So we wouldn't be looking at any type of a budget increase or need, to identify additional revenues for this.
4: Okay. What I noticed in the report was that you actually track it by cost per day.
10: Mm-hmm.
4: Interesting. That's how every route's done.
10: Mm-hmm. Yeah.
4: And it could be like $2,000 a day.
10: We have a lot of data in our transportation network, a lot of data, both ridership, costs. I mean, really anything you could think of, I think we're probably tracking it, and we're trying to use that data to drive better decision-making. And that's actually the second part of this item that the council is going to be considering. So it's not only the new 10 pink route, but we're also looking at updating our timetables so that those timetables are more reliable and that they reflect real-world conditions. And if I could take just a minute maybe to talk about what the council is going to be considering here. So as I mentioned, we have a great amount of data. And as we spin up a new transit line, we do a lot of testing, and we say, hey, we think every 20 minutes, this bus is going to be able to make this route. Now, as we operate that line, and you could really say this about any of our transit lines, we understand and we have learned, and the data shows us that there's great seasonality. And I'm just going to give you a hypothetical, but it's reflective of the types of changes that we're wanting to make here. Let's say we've got a route, and we know that in January, those buses, they're scheduled every 20 minutes, but we know they actually come every 27 minutes between the hours of, you know, 7 a.m. and 9 a.m. Again, this is a hypothetical. But we can see that data, and we can understand that it's peak traffic, skier traffic, you know, winter conditions, whatever those factors are. But the data show us real-world conditions mean that during this time, maybe it's specific to time of day, within a specific month, we know that we need to make some adjustments. So if you're planning on taking the bus, you know exactly when. You know, you open your phone and you're on the city's transit app or Google Maps or whatever you use to get around. You can look and see with greater reliability what time that bus is actually going to be at the stop. So you can be there and, you know, not stand in the cold or whatever unnecessarily. So we want those routes to and the timetables to reflect real world conditions. So we're going to be making some adjustments. And there are some routes where we find that the delays, the seasonality are actually such that we want to introduce additional buses to keep the frequency where it needs to be. So those are all things that the council is going to consider.
4: All right. Is there a staff recommendation or a preferred option, or you just throwing it all out to council?
10: Yeah, there are recommendations. We've updated many of our timetables for winter service, and the council will review those, and I would expect that those would be adopted.
4: All right. Let's see. Later during the regular meeting, a discussion and possible approval of, I think they're called DADUs, detached accessory dwelling units. This has been to Planning Commission for some changes since changes were made about 5 years ago. Mm-hmm. Basically, we're trying to make it easier to do.
10: Well, yeah, great question. So a DADU is a detached accessory dwelling unit. And in Park City, historically, we've just called those accessory apartments. It's the same thing. You've got a couple of different types of accessory apartments. You've got those that might be inside a residential unit. These are detached. They're completely separate from the main home on the lot. And there are some conditions. They can't be bigger than the main home. They can't be in the front yard. They're restricted to certain heights. So what's happened is earlier this year in the legislative session, there was a new state bill that was passed. And what that state bill said is it mandated that cities allow or not prohibit DADUs on certain lots. And the main criteria here is single-family lots, 11,000 square feet or more in size. So the city is not allowed in its land use ordinances and its land management code to prohibit the construction of a detached accessory dwelling unit. So it essentially becomes, I don't want to use the term state preemption, but that's what it is. Let's call it what it is. And this is part of the state's goal for housing, to create more housing units. So the city cannot prohibit the construction of a DADU on those certain lots. So Planning Commission has reviewed the draft ordinance, changed to the land management code. Now it's coming to the city council. Our ordinance essentially matches the minimums of what the state requires us to do. So we're mandated to make these changes in our code, and that's what's coming to the council. Now, you mentioned 5 years ago, the city did, and the city's allowed accessory apartments in some form, I think going back to 1990. These are not new, but what's really interesting is back in 2021, there were some land management code updates that would make construction of these a little easier. And at the time, we had 40 accessory apartments, DADUs, citywide. Since 2021, the code that was intended to make it a little bit easier, we've only seen 7 additional units constructed. I think that's really interesting. One of the reasons for that, and is also in play with this new state statute that we're looking at on Thursday, is this is a mandate to the city's land management code, but it doesn't override, for example, private restrictions like CCNRs in an HOA, and many of our communities do have HOAs. So what I would want to stress to our listeners is it's not just this blank slate to go out and build a DADU on every single lot. And I don't want to downplay, you know, what we see as the need for additional housing units in our community, but it's not just, you know, this thing that I think is going to lead to a proliferation of additional units, because in most of our neighborhoods, those private covenants are going to apply. And, you know, in Old Town, for example, we don't have a lot of single-family lots that are over 11,000 square feet.
4: Yeah. What about, like, off-street parking? Is that a requirement that you have a spot for any DADU?
10: It is, and it depends on the size of the unit. So if it's less than 650 square feet, there has to be one parking spot for that unit. If it's more than 650 square feet, it has to have two parking spaces.
4: Okay. And what about, like, the water and sewer connection fees, the impact fees? I mean, these are hefty. Do people get some kind of waiver on those? Or?
10: Historically, the accessory apartments, DADUs, are not charged impact fees. It's kind of an interesting little wrinkle, I would say, in the state statute, again, to further the state's goal of increasing housing units in the state.
4: Okay. Let's see. Anything else you want to mention from the agenda on Thursday?
10: No, that's probably it. It's a short one.
4: Yeah. I got a couple of other follow-ups, and this was I noticed on Sunday that there are crews working on the mine building. Do they have a deadline to finish here?
10: No, not necessarily a deadline, but we did approve a schedule when that contract was entered into with a contractor. They are right on track. We are planning on a December 15th opening for that facility. And, you know, I was just thinking about the timing, Leslie, and, you know, if there were a certain radio host who wanted to do a retirement party, it might be available. Just throwing it out there. I don't know.
4: Well, some construction projects are required to be finished on a date agreed to or face fines. I mean,
10: Correct.
4: A lot of road projects are like that. Is this contractor facing anything like that?
10: No, not in this case, because it's not necessarily like a life safety type deal. If there were delays on the mine, you know, there aren't going to be any significant public safety considerations. But again, the contractor is right on schedule on this, and we should open right when we plan to.
4: Great. The council at a recent meeting also decided to keep that wall between the basketball court and the rest of City Park up against council member Ed Parisian's wishes. So what's the plans going forward? I mean, the plan was to paint a mural on this. Do you just kind of wait and see before you put any more money into it?
10: In terms of a mural?
4: A mural, yeah.
10: That's been a topic that's come up quite a bit. I've heard, you know, a lot of people say, why don't we put a mural on it? I think it'd be great to get input from the Park City Arts Council and our Public Arts Advisory Board. I'd love to have them weigh in on that, provide a recommendation, and see what happens.
4: Okay. Let's see. Winter's coming, and for the first time in 40 years, the city won't be hosting the Sundance Film Festival. That, of course, with the exception of the COVID year 2021. So do you have a team working on how to kind of backfill that time frame to ensure that tourism and the big dollars that it brings to the city's coffers doesn't just drop off?
10: Absolutely. Our entire events team is working with multiple stakeholders on some big events. We already know of two, Shaun White Snow League. I don't know if anybody of our listeners are following that. It's season two. They just kicked that off in New Zealand this past weekend. Park City will be the third of four stops for season two of the Snow League. Then we have the Deer Valley World Cup. That's also going to be in that same traditional Sundance time slot. For those who really love film and are going to be, you know, missing the opportunities to come watch the new films, we do have the Park City Film Festival. Of course, that's going to be this month. That won't hit that same Sundance slot. But, you know, if Sundance is leaving, created a vacuum, it's just getting filled right up with both of these two big events. And then earlier this week, we actually did see some preliminary information on a new one, and we'll announce that as soon as we're able.
4: Okay. Well, I know Shaun White certainly has the money to be able to stay at some of our luxury hotels and eat in, you know, the upper-end restaurants. But does the Snow League, I mean, does it bring that type of purchase power, I guess, to Main Street?
10: So this will be the first time that we're hosting this, and we'll see. I mean, we'll get all of that data in terms of lodging and sales tax generation. it's been fun to follow that. If you're interested, there's actually a lot of clips online. You can see all of the season one stuff and even from this past weekend. And it's attracting some of the best free skiers and snowboarders in the world. There is actually one local athlete represented from Park City. And so, you know, if you have an interest, you want to learn what Snow League is all about, jump online, check that out. It's pretty fun. I'm looking forward to it. We'll see. We'll see what it means in terms of revenue and all of those types of things.
4: Okay. And will Park City be jumping into that preliminary municipality fight? We've seen, of course, Wasatch County Council send off letters to the state legislature. Summit County Council kind of backed off about that. But I guess you could certainly write some kind of friend of the court brief for Wasatch County if you wanted.
10: Yeah, I would say it's an issue where, you know, we want to pick our battles, and it's certainly something that we're keeping an eye on. I mean, we already talked about the DADUs being the state preemption and preliminary municipalities. That's another one. The preliminary municipality issue primarily affects counties. But of course, you know, we could see impacts as well. And so we're watching that. That'll be a big topic again at the legislature this session, along with water, data centers, housing, a lot of the items that have been really prominent over the past few years. So we are keeping an eye on that. No, I don't expect that the council is likely to enter the fray on preliminary municipalities, but we're certainly watching that. And we want to have good relationships with our legislators so that we can work together and get things done. That'll be our strategy.
4: Okay. Let's see. There's coming up a joint meeting with the Summit County Council, Park City Council, October 9th. Where's this going to be?
10: Location. Wow, that's a great question. I should know the answer to this. And Leslie, I don't, but we will publish that. We'll make sure we get the word out. But that is a joint county council meeting, Park City Council meeting on Friday, October 9th in the morning.
4: Okay. And is it really, are these meetings, no decisions are made, right? I mean, it's really just an opportunity to discuss. And
10: I'm not sure historically how these have been handled. So we'll see, but there is likely to be an announcement, and I don't want to spoil it, but we're going to talk about the Senior Center, and I think we're going to be able to share some news with respect to the new Senior Center in Park City.
4: Great. Anything else on the agenda that you're aware of at this point?
10: Not yet. Mm-hmm. We're having those conversations. There are a few other topics that we may discuss, and we'll announce that shortly.
4: Okay. Adam, anything else you want to mention?
10: Just that there's a lot of work ongoing at the China Bridge Garage, and we've done quite a bit of work on the upper decks, weatherproofing. That work is going to move into the stairwells very shortly. We may have some stairwells blocked off for safety and maintenance, but when that work is done, it's going to be greatly improved. So keep an eye out for signage and closures over the next few weeks.
4: Yeah, are we done with like kind of the epoxy work?
10: We are just about there.
4: Okay.
10: Yeah
4: that stuff's strong. Okay. Thanks, Adam.
10: Thank you.
4: That's Park City City Manager Adam Lenhard. 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It's 8:45.
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13: Hey, this is Ty Burrell. 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
4: News time now, 8:46. Good morning, I'm Leslie Thatcher. It's the KPCW Local News Hour. Well, the 2026 Park City Sunday Market wrapped up September 27th, and on the phone with a season recap, I have the market's executive director, Kate McChesney. Good morning, Kate.
14: Good morning. How are you?
4: Doing great. Thanks so much. So let's start with the big picture. How did the Silly Market season go overall this year?
14: Amazing. As usual, we love it. We just have so much fun. Lots of people, great weather.
4: Yeah. Do you have any numbers at this point?
14: I think, yeah, Michelle was giving me the final numbers probably today or tomorrow. So sorry, I might be a little bit premature. But I mean, the way we were running it, we're about 180,000 over the course of 11 Sundays.
15: Our largest Sunday would be August 30th, and then as well Miner's Day weekend. And, I mean, we, you know, rotated throughout about 1,200 vendors throughout the entire season. 1,500 bikes were parked. it was incredible. People are definitely getting the bike valet, even though we moved it up the street. We had a great success with people getting out of their cars and using either the buses or the bikes.
4: Yeah, 1,200 vendors. That's crazy.
15: So we have to look at every single day. That's how many vendors we're bringing through the market. It's crazy.
4: All right. Did you notice any kind of new trends in the type of businesses that were being represented?
15: I think we have a lot of youth vendors, which was fantastic. You know, jewelry is always a great hit, and especially when it's got a really good price point. Tons of lifestyle brands, which is everybody who does, you know, their own unique T-shirts, as well as we've got, you know, just great designers. And, you know, we've had a lot of local kids. So Izzy Worthington, she was there doing her custom-made hats and sewing while she was there. So that was kind of really great and unique, just having all of these wonderful PC kids, whether or not they're, you know, under 18 or even over 18, bringing all of their talents to Main Street. So it was really great.
4: Yeah. Any particularly popular vendors that you saw?
15: Blue Bison is always probably one of our most popular. He started with us maybe eight or nine years ago. And he started with a lifestyle brand. His name is Sully. And so he's got everything from T-shirts to tank tops to stickers to hats. Probably within year two, he started getting picked up by a lot of stores, including a bunch of stores up at Park City Mountain Resort. But every time I walk by his booth on a Sunday, it is jam-packed with people.
4: Wow. Good for you,
15: I know.
4: Sully. So how do you support, how do you balance supporting those vendors who have been there, kind of done that, with, and as well as making space for new folks each year?
15: Yeah, so every year we give the vendors who we know have been successful or brick and mortar or, you know, kind of launched their business, we give them less and less dates, and then eventually they kind of phase out. So, you know, perfect example would be somebody like Rooney's Ice Cream. Rooney's Ice Cream at one point had a really hard time calling us to say, hey, I just can't do it anymore. I'm just too busy. And we were also going to have the same conversation like, hey, we know you're successful. We see you in every 7-Eleven. We see you at the grocery stores. You know, it's time to give your booth space up to somebody who also wants to start and, you know, have this kind of traction.
4: Oh, well, talk a little bit more about that, kind of the economic impact that the market has had on local businesses and the community in general.
15: I think that a lot of Park City folk who are just continually driving, you know, 248 or down in Kimball Junction or in Main Street, don't realize that so many businesses started at Park City. Somebody like Nosh, Sammy's Bistro, 11 House, you know, we've had, again, Rooney's, all these businesses started where we were able to help them create their business model so they weren't all of a sudden jumping into a high rent. So over probably the course of, well, this was 19 years, next year's year 20 for Park City. Over the course of 19 years, we've been able to manage to see about 200 businesses. I know there's way more than that because there's so many that have come through our doors, quote unquote. But yeah, it's been an amazing business launcher for so many local businesses.
4: Hmm. And in terms of like feedback, what do you hear most often from both your visitors and your vendors?
15: We are a unique market in the world of we get so many tourists per day. So our vendors love it because every single Sunday they have a brand new customer. Whereas a lot of farmers markets, say down in Salt Lake or Heber, they have continually the same people over and over. So the purchase trend isn't as high as what we get because we are a wonderful tourist community. We have this amazing market on Main Street. People can have a cocktail in their hand while they're walking up and down shopping. So we are unique in the sense that our vendors are really lucky that they can really set the bar for themselves. And the tourists love being able to purchase something unique from Park City before they leave.
4: Yeah. And I'm not giving you much of a break, but I'm guessing you, with a 20th anniversary, are you yet even thinking about the 2027 season?
15: Oh, always. Yes, because I can't take a break because I'm bombarded by people constantly asking, when is the application coming out? What does it look like? Do we have our date set yet? I have people call me that because I'm the main number on our website and I answer the phone. I have people already calling me saying, what are the dates next summer? We're booking our vacations around you guys. So those types of conversations are always happening. And we want to get that application out earlier so that people can have time to, you know, put together what they're looking for and get everything solidified. So when we go to City Council for our end of year debrief, which will be, I want to say it's October 11th, we'll secure our dates for 2027. So that'll help us, you know, get the word out already.
4: Okay. Website is the best place to find that out, though.
15: It's the whole thing. Yeah. ParkSillySundayMarket.com.
4: Okay. And again, any special plans for the 20th anniversary or?
15: You know, Sure, yes. Mm-hmm. It's always a party. So it's always going to be fun. It's always going to be amazing. We're going to have some things coming up our sleeve. Just what that looks like, you know, I've got to kind of figure it out. So, but I can see stilt walkers again. I can see maybe, you know, who knows? We used to have trapeze artists off the bridge. You never know. Might get crazy like that again.
4: All right. And sustainability, of course, one of the core values of the market. And able to do that again this year, huh?
15: Oh, absolutely. Yes. Every piece of trash that is within our footprint comes back to the lot with us, and then it gets sorted and mingled and brought to the recycle stations. Years ago, we used to always bring our composting as well up to the pigs and Camas. Well, sadly, the pigs are no longer. That farm got sold. But we do now make sure that our composting goes, you know, to a composting facility. We have glass recycle. We have our regular recycle. And then, you know, the littlest, least amount of landfill so that we have a really great impact.
4: All right. And I believe a few years ago you got an extended contract. So that contract goes through when?
15: 2030.
4: Okay. Which just helps you a lot just to be able to plan.
15: It helps us a lot to be able to plan. It helps us to be able to secure sponsorships. You know, it's really kind of a staple now. So we're very fortunate, you know, to be able to have that with Park City Municipal. It's amazing.
4: Okay. Let's see. Coming up next, I guess you've got the Holiday Bazaar. You're going to do that again in December?
15: We are currently searching out a venue. Our wonderful friends at the Yarrow are under construction. So we're currently searching out a venue. It's not as easy as you think. You'd be surprised. There's not a whole lot of space in this town in regards to, you know, ballrooms and everything. So currently searching that out. But as soon as I do, I will shoot out an email and get our socials up so that everybody knows that they can apply for the Holiday Bazaar.
4: Okay. All right, Kate, anything else you want to mention?
15: No, I just wanted to say thank you, Leslie, for many, many years and support. We really appreciate you, and congratulations on your retirement.
4: Oh, thanks, Kate. All right, we'll see you around. Thank you.
15: You bet. Bye.
4: That's the executive director of the ParkSilly Sunday Market, Kate McChesney. KPCW News Time, 8:55.
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4: Taking a look at some local news now, Vail Resort saw less profit this year after one of the worst ski seasons on record, and Epic Pass sales continue to lag. KPCW's Connor Thomas reports the company still thinks it might be doing better, though, than its competitors.
18: Park City Mountain's parent company faced questions from shareholders Monday after it released fourth quarter earnings. Vail Resorts says its core operating earnings dropped 12%, almost $100 million, between fiscal year 2025 and 26. Fourth quarter numbers alone were up year over year, thanks to Vail's lodging and dining contract with Grand Teton National Park. So it continues to peg lower overall profits to the dismal North American winter. As KPCW has reported, lackluster snowfall also hurt preseason pass sales for this upcoming winter. CEO Rob Katz still expects to be more profitable in fiscal year 2027.
19: And I think our view as we look backwards is that if we have a normal season, actually there's often pent-up demand for people who didn't get a chance to ski last year who will come out.
18: Vail is banking on those skiers buying the more expensive day-of lift tickets and passes to make up for the lack of preseason sales. The company sold 12% fewer Epic Passes ahead of this ski season than it did in 2025. Vail executives attribute that decline to guests who already ski and ride less often.
19: And these are folks who historically bought lift tickets that we recently converted to a pass. Not surprising to see a portion of them, as we go into next season, again, probably holding off, waiting to make that commitment.
18: Katz also says the company can make up that money without selling even as many lift tickets as it did 5, 10, or 15 years ago. Lift ticket prices have grown more expensive industry-wide, now topping $300 at Park City Mountain and Alterra Mountain Company's Deer Valley Resort. And despite lower pass sales, Vail says unspecified third-party data indicates that the Epic Pass is outperforming its competitors. That includes Alterra's more expensive Icon Pass. Vail is posting slimmer profits at a time of increased pressure from shareholders, including an activist investor seeking to replace members of the board of directors. The Hong Kong-based hedge fund Oasis Management increased its stake in Vail from 7.4% to 9%. This according to paperwork it filed with the U.S. Securities and Exchange Commission Tuesday. Katz, who also chairs the board of directors, did not mention Oasis by name Monday, but acknowledged efforts to nominate fresh faces.
19: The board is evaluating those nominees, and given that this process is ongoing, we will not be answering any questions on this topic today.
18: Oasis wasn't one of the shareholders to ask a question on Monday's call. None asked about the looming proxy fight. And Vail has not announced a date for the annual meeting where shareholders will vote on the nominees. It typically happens late in the calendar year. Vail's main competitor, Alterra, is privately owned, not publicly traded. Both companies have laid off corporate staff during the past 2 years. Vail Resort's Epic Promise Employee Foundation is a financial supporter of KPCW. Connor Thomas, KPCW News.
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4: 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Again, looking for mostly sunny skies today and a high of 70. We've got clear skies overnight. 44 is the overnight low. Sunny and 71 tomorrow. Heber City hitting right now at 50 degrees, looking for sunshine and 77 today. Clear skies tonight, 38 is the overnight low, sunny and 78 tomorrow. Stay tuned now for headline news. That'll be followed by The Mountain Life. 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
22: From NPR News in Washington, I'm Korva Coleman. Israeli Prime Minister Benjamin Netanyahu says a passenger jet going from Dubai to Tel Aviv made an emergency landing in Saudi Arabia today. One of the pilots reportedly stabbed the other pilot and then tried to crash the plane. NPR's Aya Batraoui reports.
23: Netanyahu says the plane went into a spin and began to plunge as one of the pilots was trying to sabotage the aircraft's systems after stabbing his co-pilot. He says nearly all passengers on board were Israeli and that the plane landed safely at Tabuk Airport in Saudi Arabia. Netanyahu says the suspected attacker is being questioned now by Saudi authorities, though Saudi Arabia has yet to confirm that. Fly Dubai says the flight from Dubai to Tel Aviv was diverted to Saudi Arabia after a, quote, altercation occurred in the flight deck. Tech. The airline deployed two replacement aircraft to bring the passengers from Tabuk to Tel Aviv and cautioned that the motives behind the incident are unknown and remain subject to a formal investigation. Israel's defense minister, however, called it an attempted jihadist terrorist attack but provided no further details. Aya Batraoui, NPR News, Riyadh, Saudi Arabia.
22: Officials at Cornell University are facing growing criticism over their handling of an alleged rape case in 2024. NPR's Brian Mann reports New York Governor Kathy Hochul is calling for an independent investigation.
0: Hochul called a woman's account of being drugged and gang raped at Cornell in 2024 horrifying. She says there are serious questions and is calling for a transparent, independent review of the university's response. A local prosecutor says the alleged victim described parts of the incident as consensual at the time, but potential evidence of violence by seven male students was only investigated by campus police, not by city police. Ithaca's mayor Robert Cantelmo has also blasted Cornell's response. In a statement to NPR, Cornell University says it will work with elected officials to address safety concerns. They didn't say whether they will approve an independent investigation. Brian Mann, NPR News, Ithaca, New York.
22: A FEMA-backed program is running out of money. It's helped hundreds of survivors of last year's Los Angeles fires navigate the rebuilding process. NPR's Kirk Siegler has more.
1: As is typical after bad wildfires, last year FEMA approved $13 million toward its disaster case management program, which pairs a case manager to fire survivors like Sophia Vidal, helping them with insurance, securing building permits, and a grant so that her husband, who's a contractor, could replace his tools that burned in the fire.
2: We need her guidance to help us get back on track as far as what we need to do next.
1: But Vidal and some 1,300 other survivors are now losing their case managers, as only $3 million of the promised $13 million in aid has actually been distributed in the L.A. burn zones. Kirk Siegler, NPR News, Los Angeles.
22: You're listening to NPR News. The Pentagon says the U.S. military has formally left Iraq. In a statement, the Defense Department says the U.S. has concluded its military mission there. The U.S. says Iraq now has the primary responsibility for addressing its own military challenges. As Pennsylvania and other states continue to deal with a large measles outbreak, other states are alerting the public about possible exposures to the highly contagious virus. NPR's Rachel Carson reports on what travelers should know.
3: An exposure happens when a person comes into contact with someone who has measles. Like in California, when an infected, unvaccinated passenger traveled throughout the state on trains and buses. Up to 9 out of 10 people exposed to measles could get sick, if they're not protected. Dr. Paul Offit is the director of the Vaccine Education Center at the Children's Hospital of Philadelphia.
24: You don't have to come in direct contact with someone who has measles to get infected. You just have to be within their airspace within 2 hours of them being there.
3: Offit says protection in this case means being fully vaccinated with 2 doses of the MMR vaccine. That not only helps protect you, but people who can't be or aren't yet vaccinated, like those with compromised immune systems or infants. Rachel Carlson, NPR News.
22: A government report on inflation that's watched by the Federal Reserve says inflation rose a little less than expected last month. This report says inflation is running at an annual rate of 3.4%. That's compared to 3.7% a year ago at this time. This is NPR.
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6: Welcome to the Mountain Life Healthy Living in the Wasatch. I'm Mary Beth Maziarz. Lynn is off today. What if happiness isn't just something that happens to us, but a skill that we can learn? And if it is, why wait until adulthood to teach it or figure it out? In this month's Resilient Youth episode, brought to you by Live Like Sam, we're joined by Utah-licensed mental health counselor Frank Clayton, known as the Happiest Therapist. His award-winning children's book, Positives, helps kids and families practice noticing what's going right. We're going to talk about gratitude, optimism, and simple habits that help kids build resilience. Then we turn to the eyes. Local ophthalmologist Dr. Barbara Voroshko, founder of My Eyes, joins us to explore a fascinating question. Could checking your eye pressure become as routine as

0: Com for tours and inventory.
1: Welcome back to The Mountain Life. As a child, if you ask them how their day went, chances are you'll hear about one thing that maybe went wrong. The spilled lunch, the friend who didn't share, the test that was harder than expected. And it turns out our brains are wired to notice what's wrong. It protects us. It gives us options. It allows us to prepare for things that we might not expect. But we can teach young people and ourselves to notice what's going right. That's our focus today on Resilient Youth, our monthly series brought to you by Live Like Sam. Frank Clayton is a Utah-licensed mental health counselor, author, and speaker, known as the Happiest Therapist. For more than 16 years, he's helped people apply the science of happiness to everyday life. His award-winning children's book, Positives, helps families build habits of gratitude, optimism, and resilience by helping kids and families notice what's going right. Frank, welcome to The Mountain Life.
2: Oh, good morning. Thank you so much for having me.
1: You know what? Can you say that again? I didn't have your mic up.
2: Oh, thank you so much for having me, Maribeth. I appreciate you.
1: You're welcome. Thanks. Well, let's do a little origin story. After 16 years of teaching adults the science of happiness, you started asking, why are we waiting to teach kids this? Was there a particular moment or a client that made you think about that?
2: Well, things have been kind of weird in our country lately, and it seems like that there's a lot of polarization going on. And like a lot of people, I started feeling kind of depressed and helpless. And I was like, wait a minute, I've been teaching Happiness 101 for 16 years and immersing myself in positive psychology. I think I got something to give. And so, I can't change the political landscape of what's going on, but I think that that's an important message in all this is like, what can we do? I think these days, even just being kind to one another, understanding, tolerant, is so important these days. And so I don't even work with children, actually. I work with adults. Mm-hmm. But I wanted to catch people, kids, right at that important age where they start to lose that wonderful perspective that kids have. And so I wanted to cultivate that. And so in positive psychology, there's a scientifically proven exercise called Three Good Things, which the founder of positive psychology, Martin Seligman, came up with. And it's been replicated over and over about the power of it. And so basically what I did is I took that exercise and I put it into this book. So the idea isn't just to have a nice children's story to read at bedtime, hopefully, and there is a page in there for the caregivers as well. And the idea is that hopefully they'll make this exercise that's in the book part of their life. So they could do it as part of, say, their dinner conversation, or they could also do it as part of their nighttime ritual. Somebody gave me a really nice review on Amazon and said, I'm noticing that my son is not as hard to put down because we're starting to do positives before we go to bed. And so he's not as fussy. He's in a better headspace. And Mary Beth, I don't have anything to back this up scientifically, but mm-hmm. I have to think that if you have a child that maybe struggles with nightmares, that doing a few positives before you go to sleep would help them to put them in a better frame of mind and reduce the chances of nightmares. Again, I try to, if it's scientifically proven, I'll say it. But if it's not, I try to, be honest.
1: Yeah, well, it's almost like planting the seeds for your subconscious, right?
2: Right.
1: And heading out with those prompts or those intentions certainly could shift the trajectory of where your dreams are going to naturally take you versus reading a terrifying novel or watching a scary movie before you go to bed. We've all done that,
2: right.
1: and that's not ideal. Well, what is the three positives? I mean, it sounds a little bit intuitive, but what is the process?
2: So one of the great things about it is that it's pretty straightforward and pretty simple. So all you're doing is, okay, I'll give you the orthodox three good things exercise. So all it is writing in a gratitude journal. And so you you choose something that you're grateful for or appreciate. It doesn't

0: Have to be anything big. In fact, it could be something very small. Could be happening something that happened that day, or you know, more in general. And you give some concentration to that, and like write down two or three sentences as to why you're grateful for that thing. Now, in teaching Happiness 101 for 16 years, and this is one of those times that the teacher becomes the student kind of a thing. Some of the students said, you know, Frank, I'm not really into this writing it down thing. And, you know, I'm busy and all that. But I started sharing it with my spouse. And so I would share a positive with them, and then they would share a positive with me. And so there was this fantastic synergy that would happen because, like if we did them, for example, you might say that there's something that you're grateful for that I've never even thought of, that I've always taken for granted. One of my students said housekeeping, and I was like, hold up. I don't like housekeeping, right? I was like, "How? You know, why are you grateful for housekeeping?" And she said, you know, when I'm cleaning my house, you know, this is where my children and my grandchildren come, and they crawl around, and they play. And so when I'm cleaning my house, it's like I'm telling my family I love you. Wow, right? Yeah. A totally different... Now, I still don't like housekeeping.
1: But you and me both.
0: But it gave me a different... A different perspective. And so there's this synergy that happens. And not only, like if we bounce three back and forth, not only are we becoming happier, we'll feel closer to one another, right? Because we're sharing things. And so it's also helping to improve relationships. So, you know, I'm just so, you can, I did a webinar one time, and, you know, with a webinar, you don't have a lot coming back, and I realized afterwards, because it was 8 sessions, 2 hours a pop, so I was like, I talked for 16 hours.
1: So you're clearly passionate about this topic.
0: Oh my gosh, yes. Like if I'm out mowing my lawn or something and I have my headphones on, I'm not listening to Lady Gaga or whatever the latest. I'm listening to yet another podcast or something else about positive psychology because I'm really, really hungry for it. Yeah. And it works. I mean, it works with my clients. It's worked with me. Because by all rights, I should be a very unhappy person. Mm-hmm. I have a lot of strikes against me. A lot of depression and anxiety in my family and all that. And so, like, that's the reason that I'm the happy therapist, because I want to know every hack. Yeah. I want to know every trick in the book so that I can maximize what it is that I actually have control over.
1: Yeah, that makes me think a little bit about doctors talk about sometimes when a person will pass away and they will do an autopsy, and they'll see that this person shouldn't be alive. They shouldn't have been alive. They had all these physical issues or cancers or different things in the body, and yet somebody else might have very minor things, and yet they slog through their days as if they can just barely make it through. Do you feel like, or is it canon that there is a set point for happiness, and how do we adjust that if it's not where we'd really love it to be?
0: Okay, let's go. You just totally, okay. So my favorite book, if a person, and I don't get commissions or anything, but like the book that we use as the text for Happiness 101 is called The How of Happiness by Sonia Lyubomirsky.
1: All right.
0: And she talks in there about this very thing. In fact, on the cover of the book, there is a pie. And the pie is, when you read into it, it's divided up into 10%, 40%, and 50%. So the 50% is our genetics. So, and that speaks directly to what you're talking about that set point. So if mommy and daddy were depressed, unfortunately, like that's going to be what our genetics are. One of the reasons that I've taught the class for 16 years and I'm so passionate about it is that 10%. The 10% is what we call life circumstances, right? And that's like getting the promotion, getting married, getting a divorce, having a child,
1: hitting
0: hitting a little lottery. And we put so much emphasis on that. We're like, oh, if I just hit the lottery, then I would be happy, right? And the research has shown that is not true. Like your set point right? And so we're like, gosh, if I even winning the lottery wouldn't do it, then what would do it, right? And so we put so much emphasis on trying to get that 10% going. So, of course, you're saying, well, what is the 40%, right?
1: That is what I'm saying in
0: my
1: head.
0: She's leaning in. Like, quick, Frank, tell me. So the 40% is our choice. Like, it's our perspective. Because, you know, going back to winning the lottery, you know, you have the guy that's like, oh, my gosh, look at all the people that I could help. And they want to spread the love. And then you've got the guy going, do you know how much I'm going to pay in taxes on this stuff?
1: Yeah.
0: You know, and so.
1: Or now they're all going to be coming out of the woodwork asking me for money or
0: exactly,
1: whatever.
0: Exactly. Yeah. Exactly. So it isn't the winning the lottery, it's your perspective of winning the lottery, and it's your perspective of really anything. Mm. You know, if something goes wrong and you go, well, that's how it goes for me, you know, versus like, you know, it's ups and downs. And I kind of think that this life is pretty darn amazing. I mean, what if it was just great all the time? Like, that'd be kind of boring.
1: There's no contrast.
0: Right. It's like, oh, I fell on my face. I failed. You know, I don't even like that word. There's always a degree of success or failure. But, like, yeah, it makes it a lot more interesting that we try and we struggle and sometimes we succeed and sometimes we're behind and sometimes we're ahead. And it's all part of this, you know, wonderful, amazing thing that we have called life, you know?
1: Yeah. Well, we've invited you here today as part of our Resilient Youth segment that we do monthly in association with Live Like Sam, because we are big believers, Lynn and I, in the fact that we don't think today's youth is going to hell in a handbasket. We think that they're doing amazing things and that they're actually faced with challenges that we could not have even imagined, mm-hmm. even 20 years ago. Mm-hmm. And so building resilience through positive psychology, it seems like a natural fit. What's the first thing that first part of the approach when you want to infuse your child or a child you love, their life with more positivity?
0: Well, I mean, you know, things like the book, but the reason that this exercise, the three good things or the positives, I took the liberty of renaming it. I hope Uncle Marty doesn't mind. You know, you're training your brain to look for what's right. And I think, I have a happiness factoid for you.
1: Ooh.
0: And this is so powerful. Again, this is science. If you want to look it up, it's Nicholas Christakis is the author.
1: Okay.
0: And he has a book called, I believe it's called Connected. And in there, they took the Framingham Heart Study, and they found that when one person becomes happier, it has the same spread as a virus.
1: Wow.
0: And it affects not just you and your friends, but it also affects your friends' friends and your friends' friends' friends. So when you do the math, it affects, I got goosebumps.
1: Yes.
0: Check the goosebumps.
1: Yes.
0: Up to 1,000 people.
1: Wow.
0: Up to 1,000 people. So, like, if I can get that book into one classroom, on average, we have 30 kids in a classroom, that's setting off like a happiness bomb affecting potentially up to 30,000 people. Now, I'm going to get a little bit negative on you.
1: Okay.
0: You've heard of the Bible Belt.
1: Sure.
0: Have you ever heard of the Suicide Belt?
1: I have not, but I think I can guess where it's going, yeah.
0: I heard one of your PSAs earlier talking about suicide and the importance of that.
1: Yeah.
0: So they have found that to two states to the west of the Rocky Mountains, so we're talking about Arizona, Nevada, New Mexico, all along the western part of the Rocky Mountains, have a disproportionately higher number of suicides than the rest of the nation. They've done some research. They can't quite figure out why. But Utah is the buckle of the suicide belt, which is one of the reasons that I've been teaching Happiness 101 for 16 years, is that I want to set off that happiness bomb. I want to infect people in exactly the place where it's needed the most. Yeah. So that's why I'm so passionate about this. This is not about Frank, and this isn't about selling books. It is not about that. Is it about trying to make a positive difference in a world right now that is so troubled And you were mentioning before about resiliency. You know, on the surface, yes, I want them to be happier. But more important, because I don't know what's coming for the next generation. You were talking before about how things are, how, you know, the kids today are facing challenges. Well, what's it going to look like in another 10 years, right?
1: Yeah.
0: So I'm finding myself very concerned about the next generation. So yes, I want them to be happier, but more importantly, and really more the underlying reason as to why I wrote the book, is to help with the optimism and, most important, the resiliency. Because we might need a lot of resilience coming up. We don't know, yeah. But certainly couldn't hurt.
1: Yeah, and it seems that things like the three good things and positives, your book, when you start looking for positives, whether it's to share or to write in a gratitude journal or to exchange or whatever, mm-hmm. it's a fascinating thing how your mind starts paying attention
0: yes.
1: and kind of logging the positive
0: That's
1: things, right.
0: right?
1: And in the same way that we collect a Rolodex of insults or slights or offenses that have happened to us in an average day, and we can recite the litany of those at the end of the day.
0: Oh, right.
1: And is that mind shift? Is that a big part of it, or is that just one you know element?
0: Yeah. Well, there's a saying in positive psychology, and I think you'll really love this: what you appreciate appreciates.
1: Yes.
0: Right?
1: Yes.
0: The more you see,
1: it expands.
0: The more you see, right?
1: Yes.
0: And so, again, you're training your brain to look for what's right. And so why not train it in a way? And I do want to say, too, is that I think that sometimes positive psychology gets dismissed as like being Pollyanna.
1: Yep.
0: And there's some of that, you know, but true positive psychology is not just about glossing it over. There's a book by Barbara Fredrickson called Positivity, and she actually talks in there, again, she's a scientist, and she said, you know, that's actually detrimental to our mental health and even our physical health for us to just, oh, it's fine.
1: And, toxic and, positivity.
0: And right,
1: yes.
0: right. And gloss it over.
1: It's
0: and act.
1: Dismissive.
0: It is. Okay, how about this one? Finish the sentence for me. Post-traumatic?
1: Stress.
0: Stress disorder, right?
1: Yeah.
0: Have you ever heard of post-traumatic growth?
1: No, but I bet it's a huge part of that situation.
0: So post-traumatic growth is actually a lot more common
1: yeah.
0: than post-traumatic stress disorder. And what it is, and this again, is this is not Pollyanna. This is not glossing it over, but it's going through the fire. It's going through trauma. It's going through hard times. But ultimately, when you come out the other side, you're better for it. You're stronger. You find out that you're stronger than you thought you were. You find out who your friends really are and who's supportive. You can discover superpowers that you didn't know that you even had. So, and it also can help you to have like a much better appreciation for life. I was reading a magazine one time, and you know how it'll show, sometimes it'll grab a quote and it'll
1: like make
0: big.
1: It bigger. Mm-hmm.
0: Yeah, so I'm flipping through this magazine, and the big quote said, "Cancer is wasted on some people." I was like, "What? what?
1: That is a catchy headline."
0: That fine, you grab me. You got me. So I read the whole thing, and what it was saying is that some people, you know, they're asleep. They're just kind of sleepwalking through this life, and then they get cancer, and they're like, "Oh my gosh." Oh my gosh, like I could die. And some people, after assuming that they beat cancer, they just kind of go back to sleep.
1: Mm-hmm.
0: And that's what the quote was saying, versus it being a wake-up call for us to live this life, like for us to not just be getting by, but actively engaged and having fun and being engaged in this life. There's so, mm-hmm. I was telling Bill earlier, like, I feel like this is just kind of a big playground. And you know, I wish people knew my story sometimes, because I think, kind of like positive psychology, I think I get kind of dismissed. It's like, oh, he's the happy guy. He probably never had a tough day in his life.
1: Right.
0: But like, I'm kind of the personification of the post-traumatic growth. You know, like I became a therapist as a as a rebound to a terrible childhood. And I mean, I've been a therapist for 18 years now. Wow. And there's not a lot of people that have had a worse childhood than I have. Yeah. But I was talking to a friend of mine not long ago, and he said, you know, I had a really good childhood, and you had this horrific childhood, but you're happier than I am. What's going on with that? And I think, when you think of people that came out of the Nazi concentration camps, right, they came out, and understandably, a lot of them were, like, really struggling. And really, really traumatized. But there were some people that came out of that and they said, you know what? Every day that I don't have to eat bugs to survive is a good day. And I'm going to live that day.
1: Yeah. Well, so, Viktor Frankl's book, Man's Search for Meaning, just such an incredible way about it is how you choose to see the world.
0: Right. Absolutely. And so for people that have had a bad childhood, my goodness, my heart goes out to you so much. I so get it.
1: Yeah.
0: I so get it. But that does not have to define your life. Like at a certain... So this shirt...
1: I love that shirt, by the way. Can we tell the listeners what the shirt says?
0: So this is based on, if you've ever heard of Nightbird. She was a contestant on America's Got Talent. And so what an amazing light in this world. And so she's getting up there and she's singing this amazing song, and it comes out that she's racked with cancer, and she has a 2% chance and she says these words on this shirt. And when I heard this, it was right at the end of COVID. And here I am, I'm even the happy guy. And I realized when I heard her say this, I was like, I've been holding my breath. Mm-hmm. I've been holding my breath for 2 years, waiting, well, when COVID's over. And the quote is, you can't wait until life isn't hard. Huh, I'm getting emotional. You can't wait until life isn't hard before you decide to be happy.
1: Yeah.
0: And that's something that I'm always pounding in my class. In fact, we call it the hammer. You always, always, always have a choice. Mm-hmm. You always have a choice.
1: Wow. I think that's the perfect spot for us to end. We've been speaking with Frank Clayton, known as the positive therapist. He has a wonderful book, The Happiest Therapist Presents Positives, and you've got a couple books coming out.
0: Yep.
1: If somebody is interested in working with you or taking your class, how do they find you?
0: Well, I actually moved Happiness 101 onto YouTube.
1: Great.
0: I want everybody to have access to it. It's got a syllabus that's like 22 pages long. It's really, really in-depth. But if you're interested in being, it's free. You know,
1: okay.
0: I want to spread the love. I want to spread happiness. And then Positives is going to be the first of 18 books. What's Good, the second will be coming out in the January-February time frame. And so I'm super excited, and I've got other projects. I'm just trying to do what I can.
1: Oh, it has been a pleasure having you on the show. Thank you so much, Frank Clayton. We will be right back with ophthalmologist Dr. Barbara Vroshko. Thanks.
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0: back to The Mountain Life, Healthy Living in the Wasatch. I'm Mary Beth Maziarz. Most of us have had our eye pressure checked once a year, if that, with a quick, weird little puff of air at the eye at the doctor's office. But eye pressure can rise and fall throughout the day. So what might that one snapshot be missing? My guest is working to answer that question. Dr. Barbara Voroshko is a local ophthalmologist, researcher, and the founder of My Eyes, which is exploring how monitoring eye pressure outside the doctor's office could help protect people from vision loss caused by diseases like glaucoma. She's also following some surprising new research about GLP-1 drugs like Ozempic, widely used for Ozempic and weight loss, and how they may affect eye pressure and possible glaucoma risk. Doctor, welcome to The Mountain Life.
1: Thank you so much. It is always a pleasure to be on KPCW.
0: Thank you so much. Did I say your name correctly, Voroshko?
1: Yeah, pretty close.
0: How do you say it?
1: You know, Voroshko, but I think more and more I've just been thinking of myself as Dr. Barb.
0: All right.
1: Because everyone struggles with my last name.
0: I'm married to a Pole, so I was guessing at the pronunciation, but Dr. Barb works, and yeah. I love it. Well, tell us a little bit about what the puff of air test is at the eye doctor. How does that gauge eye pressure?
1: So originally, there's a few ways. So we always used to think that the blue light at the slit lamp or at the machine that looks at the front of the eye was the standard of care for IOP. But we're realizing now that that really is not always accurate. A lot of things can affect that blue light, or we call Goldmann tonometry. And you're absolutely right. There is also the PUF, which is a pneumotonometer. And more recently, probably within the last maybe 10 years, we've been using what's called rebound tonometry. So it's a little handheld device that has a small probe that touches the cornea really, really rapidly. The cornea is the front part, the clear part of the eye. And it takes about 5 to 6 measurements and averages it. You don't need an anesthetic. Patients do not feel it, and we've been finding that actually within a certain range it could be more reproducible and more accurate. So that device is now available in our office. To follow on that same company that created the rebound tonometry for in-clinic use, which is great with kids.
0: Oh, I bet.
1: Like, yeah. Really transformative for young adults and kids, is a home version that a patient can use to actually collect their IOP at home.
0: And IOP is intraocular pressure, is that right?
1: Intraocular pressure, okay. Correct. And really what it is, it's a measure of like the inflation of like a balloon or a tire. And what happens when the intraocular pressure is high, it actually damages the optic nerve. So although we think of glaucoma as being a IOP or pressure-related disease, it's actually a slowly progressive chronic optic neuropathy. So you're damaging your optic nerve and you can lose vision over time. And unfortunately, the way we screen is with a number that a lot of times is inaccurate and incorrect. You know, the statistics say that upwards of 50% of patients with glaucoma will actually have a normal pressure in the office.
0: Wow.
1: So it's sort of like blood pressure.
0: Yeah.
1: You know, you think about blood pressure or glucose, right? You know, your disease and the progression of that disease is related to a number or a reading. And patients with glaucoma want to know that number. And what we're seeing more and more, and what got me so interested in this, is, again, in glaucoma, we wait for damage to occur. So we say, okay, your pressure seems controlled in the office. Maybe there's something changing. Well, let's see you back in a few months. And a lot of us now, my colleagues and I around the country at the major academic institutes, are really saying, you know, we should be more proactive and we should be acting sooner and preventing that damage.
0: So they say that glaucoma is kind of the silent killer of eyesight, and people can actually be starting to lose their eyesight without realizing it. Is that correct?
1: Correct, yes.
0: How does that even work? Is it just so gradual?
1: It's so gradual, and when the pressure elevates gradually, you don't have symptoms. So as a professor at the University of Utah, working at the VA hospital. I work with the residents and the fellows. And in fact, we had a patient come in yesterday that's in his 60s, and he's lost perhaps 90% of his visual field. And because it starts from the periphery inwards, a lot of times patients don't realize it. And in his case, his pressure, God bless you, was really high. But again, I think what we're learning with the home tonometer is that you can have a pressure of, you know, a normal range is anywhere between, let's say, 10 to 20. Upwards of 20, 21 is considered, and I put my fingers in quotes, normal, mm-hmm. right? But we're realizing, too, that patients could have be developing glaucoma even with normal pressures. And then there's other patients with pressures in the 20s that never go on to get damage. Mm. So there's another element to it. And what we believe is it's the fluctuation or the delta.
0: Okay.
1: You know, so less fluctuation is actually better. More fluctuation could be more harmful. So those are some of the things that we're exploring both at Moran and in our collaboration with Hopkins at Wilmer.
0: So is glaucoma something that everyone would get eventually if we got old enough, or are there specific causes?
1: That's a great question. I love that question. So the other thing that we are trying to offer at our academic institutions and also through the company that I was involved in founding, which was My Eyes and now Advise, is what's called a polygenic risk score. So you do not inherit glaucoma like you would, say, blue eyes. You
0: okay.
1: know, it's not a Mendelian genetic inheritance pattern, autosomal dominant, autosomal recessive. You actually have different genes, upwards of, you know, hundreds. In fact, with the polygenic risk score, the PRS, there's about 300 that are evaluated. And it is that composition of different genes, along with environmental factors, inflammation, stress, blood pressure variability, sleep apnea. Patients
0: wow.
1: with sleep apnea actually have much higher pressures in the early waking hours, sometimes into the 30s, and then it could go back down into the teens. So by the time you get to the office,
0: you
1: don't
0: look totally
1: even know
0: normal.
1: You're spiking.
0: Yeah. Wow. So it makes me think of, I don't like to wear jewelry to bed. I don't like to wear rings because my fingers kind of swell at night. Is it just kind of like that, like the natural body processes for some people?
1: Yes. We think it's related to cortisol, sympathetics, body positioning, yoga, handstands. In certain patients, if you're at risk for glaucoma, also if your blood pressure goes low during the nighttime period and your eye pressure goes up, you now have lower perfusion of blood to your optic nerve. So when we speak to our patients and when you're sitting there in front of my chair, it's really the totality of the data. We try and we should be thinking about the whole patient.
0: Mm.
1: And again, stress and inflammation are a key factor, which is how we think the GLP-1s are actually having a benefit in some patients.
0: Yeah, let's talk about that, because I feel like inflammation is just the word of the zeitgeist in our bodies, in our lives. And there have been some interesting studies, and they're not really noticing causation, but they're definitely noticing some possible relationships,
1: yes.
0: right? Could you share a little bit about what you're seeing in the research?
1: Sure, yes. So, you know, it's actually very insightful. It was one of those aha moments. And I always say that my patients teach me so much. And I had two patients who owned the eye care home. So they were following their IOPs and they were actually scheduled for surgery because they had too much IOP fluctuation that was continuing to produce damage on their visual fields. And they were on maximum medications. And it was really that aha moment because we canceled their surgery because their IOP was suddenly better controlled.
0: Oh, how
1: and I
0: interesting.
1: Said, what are you doing different? Like, are there different, you know, blood pressure medications? You know, we were going through everything, and the common denominator was they had both started GLP-1s, one for some mild glucose levels. So these were not patients who had severe diabetes or were severely obese or overweight. Because sometimes those patients can have a different outcome in their eyes from GLP-1s. Mm-hmm. So these were patients, one was for cardiac function, actually to improve cardiac function. Mm. They were on a GLP-1. And in both cases, their IOP fluctuation came down. So I started talking with my colleagues around the country, and we recently just published a case study with a colleague of mine out of Baylor University, because she had been seeing similar changes in patients when they started the GLP-1s.
0: Isn't that interesting?
1: So, and there is a lot of work that's come out of an investigator out of University of Penn, actually studying inflammation in mice induced by high IOP. And again, it's that anti-inflammatory process that GLP-1s may be helping with.
0: Wow. So this is getting in the weeds a little bit, but I'm just really curious. So my understanding, and I had mentioned before the show, I grew up, my dad was an eye doctor for many years in Illinois, and I grew up kind of working and helping at his office, and so you pick up a tiny little bit of stuff.
1: But
0: number one, he always told us, do not bungee jump, because it can cause too much pressure, like the handstands and things, you know, and that it could cause detached retinas or various things. And I don't know if that's been proven out, but I have passed on that to my children. But this idea that as we get older, part of the reason that we need more glasses or our prescriptions grow a little bit stronger is because our eyes aren't as quick to respond to focusing. And so that flexibility that we have when we're a child that allows for that rapid focusing slows down and becomes more rigid as we age. So I would think that you would want that flexibility in your interocular pressure, like for it to be able to ebb and flow. What is the mechanism by which that's actually problematic?
1: So, and you're absolutely right. You're referring to the lens inside the eye that becomes stiffer,
0: okay,
1: right, and cannot no longer accommodate or focus it near, like presbyopia at age 40, and then eventually, you know, cataract changes. But think about, so this is what, again, it was kind of crazy. I was at a conference, and I started talking to my biomedical engineers, actually. And I said, okay, tell me something. Is it worse to have, even within normal levels, impact on a system? So if you think about a rubber band, do you wear that rubber band out more if you're going from extension to contraction?
0: Okay.
1: Or do you put more stress on it if you keep it extended?
0: Sure, okay.
1: And they said, absolutely no. What's worse is the repetitive stress.
0: That's an excellent illustration. I get it.
1: And the same thing with the optic nerve. So if you picture the back of the eye, their optic nerve comes through. There's a extracellular matrix, but basically it's elastin, collagen, fiber, and so it's this network, right, that supports your optic nerve, and it bows back and forth.
0: Mm.
1: So when the pressure goes up, it bows back, and the pressure goes down, it comes forward. So we call it cupping, but it's actually a change in that network of tissue that is constantly being stressed, and that's where the nerve fibers go through.
0: That makes sense. Okay, it makes sense. So if it's properly inflated-ish,
1: yes,
0: and it stays at that level, that's healthy, that's solid, everybody's happy. But
1: yep,
0: when it starts getting like kind of like an exercise ball or something.
1: Exactly, yeah. Exactly. It's stressed.
0: It's stressed.
1: Yeah.
0: And then, so you were talking earlier about how IOP measurement machines are coming into the home and how this is becoming a new possibility for us. Is this already available at the consumer
1: yes
0: level? It is. And so could you just tell us a little bit more about those?
1: So the reason my co-founder and colleague started MyEyes is that the device was available, but not to patients. And that did not make sense to me. So the company would not, because of business reasons, they would not sell it to patients, so patients couldn't access it. But yet, if you think about it, it's the patient that needs it.
0: Yeah.
1: So we started MyEyes essentially to make the device available for rental and or purchase, because maybe not everybody needs to buy it, right?
0: Sure.
1: If you're just a suspect and you want to rule out pressure spikes. But what we've been finding more and more is that patients who are progressing with normal pressures in the office, when they use the device, they're actually spiking. And that was what triggered a lot of the work between Moran, myself, my colleagues at Moran, and then at Wilmer, and Dr. Tom Johnson and his group. So we've got several papers now in print being published, really showing that we should be changing the standard of care. It is not good enough.
0: Well, it gives you so many more points of data, right?
1: So many more points of data.
0: And you think about these days, people want to be more involved and aware and in control of their health. Lynn and I both wear an Oura ring. We like to see the metrics, you know, and you can get nutty with it. But as long as you have kind of a healthy relationship with those metrics, I think it's very interesting. And people have at-home blood pressure cuffs. We have our little pedometers.
1: Yep.
0: Yes.
1: Continuous glucose monitors.
0: Yes, exactly. And those are a lot of people, including my husband and I, we got one last Christmas, just are doing it for curiosity. I want to see which foods or drinks spike me, you know? And, like, why wouldn't we want to know? Maybe a crowdsourcing of these devices measuring IOP will give us some interesting insights into what causes the spikes or...
1: Yes, exactly. And that's exactly where our research is going. Medications, cardiovascular risk scores, sleep apnea, genetic profiling,
0: sure,
1: and really trying to understand who's at risk. So often I'll see patients who are in their 40s and they'll have a completely normal eye exam, but they'll tell me, "Oh, my parents, you know, lost vision from a glaucoma, or my dad or mom are being followed, or my sibling." And now, instead of just saying, "Well, everything looks normal, come back in a year," I could at least say, "Well, let's rule out spikes," because we don't know if the fluctuation in spikes that are occurring in your 40s and 50s are causing the damage that shows up in the 60s.
0: Right.
1: That's another piece we do not yet know. And then the other thing is the polygenic risk score. You know, I think if you come back with a high risk score, you can at least then be aware and know to be more proactive. And maybe get closer follow-up. And or think about, like you said, the exercises, yoga, sleep apnea. It's really an evolving field, and I find it so exciting because it's a place where we could actually start making a difference rather than treating the disease after the fact.
0: Yeah, once it's already taken hold. Well, if somebody or their parents or other people in their lives what kind of things might somebody notice that should send them in to see somebody like you?
1: Unfortunately, by time people notice, it's already pretty advanced.
0: Okay. So regular eye exams, and then an optometrist would likely forward someone to you if they see signs. Is that
1: yes,
0: correct?
1: Yes, and I think the really key point is don't just rely on the number. You really have to look, and this is something, again, that I'm really educating my residents and my fellows on, is think about the whole patient. Really look at that optic nerve and think about the risk factors.
0: And look at the score, like you were saying too. Well, I mean, I think they're noticing all over medicine that those ranges aren't always, maybe they get most of the people, but a lot of people, what might be healthy for someone isn't healthy for them. And so you have to find where your happy place is, right?
1: And I think that's really true, because I do have, and just to be, you know, to let the audience know, I do have many patients who sit in the 20s and do not have glaucoma. So again, there's something different about their genetic makeup, maybe the range of fluctuation of IOP, the risk factors. So again, we can't just rely on a number.
0: Mm-hmm. Well, you know, many of our listeners live at 7,000 feet or higher. How do things like altitude or dry mountain air, intense sun affect eye health or eye pressure? Are there, you know, any symptoms related to those things that, you know, are more than just normal?
1: So there's definitely an association with altitude and pulmonary function. So like sleep apnea and things like that. So from that perspective, again, sleep apnea can be associated with glaucoma. No one has ever really looked at studies at pressure per se and seeing how it differs. It should not differ that much. And we've never found, again, now this is getting into the weeds, there was a type of glaucoma that I did study for several years and published on, which is called pseudoexfoliation. And there is a higher risk for higher altitude and also sun exposure. But again, that's a very kind of unique type of glaucoma.
0: Okay.
1: That does have a genetic underpinning. But we do believe sun exposure actually is associated. So different types. So, you know, actually, you bring up a really good point. Glaucoma is a bit of a wastebasket. You know, there's a lot of different types of glaucoma. There's narrow angle, open angle, secondary angle, angle
0: did not know this.
1: Congenital. Nope. So again, we talk about glaucoma in general terms, but there's very different types of glaucoma as well.
0: Huh. And so you've mentioned a few times now the sleep apnea. What do you think is the relationship? That seems so odd to me that would be related.
1: So it was sort of an aha of just digging into our data at Moran, and this was one of my medical students who's leading this work, and he's going to be presenting it actually at our academy meeting
0: nice.
1: In a few weeks. But we just asked the question, are our sleep apnea patients with glaucoma versus our glaucoma patients without sleep apnea, what does their fluctuation look like? And those with sleep apnea were having much greater amounts of fluctuation, especially in the early waking hours. So we've been finding between the hours of 4 and 6 is when those pressures in the eye are the highest.
0: Mm-hmm.
1: And then once you wake up, they come down during the day. So again, very similar to the variability with blood pressure.
0: And was there any, I don't know if you are at this stage yet with this observation, but if somebody was, for instance, on a CPAP machine or something, does it change?
1: Great, great question. So we actually have, and if there's anyone interested in helping us with this research, we are going to be inviting patients with glaucoma as part of our Moran studies. And we also would love, you know, support for this type of research. But we are going to be giving them IOP monitors, the home device. We're going to be giving them blood pressure monitors, and then we're going to be giving them sleep apneic monitors at home for a week. And we're going to look at all these physiologic parameters and how they vary, and hoping to actually offer some input. But we do not know. The data out there on CPAP is exceedingly variable. Some says it helps, some says it's worse, some says first it makes it worse, then it makes it better. I think our one driving piece of information that we think is related is oxygenation. So originally we thought that with sleep apnea there was less oxygen, so maybe you're getting less oxygen to the optic nerve and to the eye, but it also could be the fluctuation as well. So it's complicated.
0: It is complicated. I mean, like, as a layperson, like, I can imagine, even just if you hold your breath, like,
1: makes like, your eye pressure
0: yeah,
1: go up.
0: You feel that.
1: Absolutely.
0: Almost like you're making yourself a balloon with that
1: yep.
0: you know, membrane pressure. But I just, you know.
1: Yeah. It's, in fact, if you go in to get your eye pressure checked, we will tell patients to relax and breathe normally.
0: Oh.
1: Because you're absolutely right.
0: Yeah, that gets kind of, if they get nervous and
1: And we didn't
0: even
1: talk about medication. Steroids will elevate IOP.
0: Any other common drugs that people might be on for other conditions that can affect it?
1: Some common medications can impact narrow angle glaucoma. So you'll see on the labels, you know, do not use if you have glaucoma, like Benadryl, some sedatives, sleep medications. But those are more for narrow angle.
0: Okay.
1: So,
0: but if you do take medications, of course, disclose this to your doctor so that they know and can work together, right? Well, if somebody is really interested in renting one of these machines, how do they do it?
1: They can contact me
0: through
1: the University of Utah, or they can actually go on myeyes.net.
0: And it's just M-Y-E-Y-E-S?
1: M-Y-E-Y-E-S.net. Yes.
0: Okay.
1: And it is a prescription device,
0: okay.
1: So you do have to, you know, get a prescription from your doctor.
0: Sure.
1: But it could be an ophthalmologist, optometrist, even a medical doctor.
0: Yeah.
1: So.
0: Okay. Well, that sounds great. And then if you, just kind of looking down the road, if you imagine what eye care might look like 10 years from now, What would you love to see?
1: So what I've been finding with patients of mine that use the eye care home is you could be anywhere in the country. So I am now helping manage a lot of my patients who split their time in other states. We have patients that, literally all over the world, you know. Mm-hmm. And I believe that we're going to be doing a much better job getting eye care to more remote areas. You know, that's another thing. It kills me that my VA patients have to travel 2 to 3 hours just for a pressure check.
0: Yeah, that's ridiculous.
1: At the Salt Lake VA. Like, we should be able to send the eye care home to them, and then I should be able to call them on the phone and say, what are your pressures for the last week?
0: Yeah.
1: Like, you know, and then be able to access that data remotely so that they don't need to lose, you know, time, effort, resources, work.
0: So, or they don't blow it off because they think it's too much of a pain, or I don't have time for that, it's too far.
1: That is a problem.
0: It is a problem. It's a problem for everybody. We are all stressed and strapped. Well, this has been a fascinating conversation. We've been talking with Dr. Barb Orozco, and her a number of entities that she's involved with are publishing papers and starting companies and sharing exciting progressive machines that we can use to have better control and awareness of our health. Dr. Barb, thank you so much for being on The Mountain Life.
1: You're very welcome. Thank you so much for having me.
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0: Live from NPR News, I'm Lakshmi Singh. Junior military leaders are expected to hear today about more cuts among the top brass when Defense Secretary Pete Hegseth addresses them today. NPR's Quil Lawrence reports Hegseth has reshaped the senior ranks of the force.
1: Last year, Hegseth commanded senior leaders from all over the world to attend a speech where he mostly talked about themes from his book, The War on Warriors. This year, it will be junior officers and enlisted leaders in the audience, handpicked in part for their physical appearance. Hegseth is expected to announce a 20% cut of admirals and generals posts on top of the purge he's already conducted of senior officers, many of them black or female. Hegseth has often cited cultural issues and says he's restoring a warrior ethos to the military. Critics in Congress say Hegseth should be consulting with lawmakers and offering explanations for firing highly experienced and widely respected military leaders while the country is at war. Quil Lawrence, NPR News.
0: And according to a memo from Hegseth yesterday, the Defense Department will also no longer appoint civilians as tenured college faculty at the U.S.'s military service academies. Well, 23 years after the U.S. invasion of Iraq, American forces are officially out. NPR's Jana Raff says this is not the first time the U.S. has withdrawn.
2: In 2011, after a disagreement with Iraq, over the status of U.S. forces here, they left. And then they were invited back by Iraq 3 years later to fight ISIS. So they've stayed since then as part of the U.S.-led international coalition that has been fighting the militant group.
0: NPR's Jana Raff reporting. NPR has learned of a plan for a massive new data center on federal land in Utah. NPR's Jeff Brumfield reports it would involve building hundreds of nuclear reactors.
3: The proposal seen by NPR came from the company Valor Atomics. Valor already has a test reactor operating in Utah, but it wants to build around 450 more small nuclear reactors on 9,000 acres of federal land. The reactors would provide power for data centers, among other things. Neil Clark with the Southern Utah Wilderness Alliance says Valor isn't the only company quietly seeking to build data centers on public land.
4: It's pretty obvious that they are trying to keep these proposals and these processes totally under the radar to make sure the public is kept in the dark.
3: The Bureau of Land Management says the public will have an opportunity to comment on the proposal after the agency reviews the application for completeness. Jeff Brumfield, NPR News.
0: Federal judges ruled that the Trump administration can deport the Palestinian-born leader of Wisconsin's largest mosque. The government said Salah Sarsour poses a foreign policy threat. It cites terrorism convictions in Israel from decades ago. The administration also accuses Sarsour of lying about it when he applied for a green card, but the judge rejected that argument. You're listening to NPR News. The United Kingdom's advising all of its universities to cut ties with the China General Technology Research Institute. The government accuses the Chinese government of using the facility to develop spy technology. Britain's domestic intelligence agency, MI5, says more than 100 academics tied to the UK have worked on projects secretly funded by Chinese intelligence. The U.S. economy's expanded at a pace of 2.2% in the second quarter. The Commerce Department saying consumer spending and business investment were strong. Consumer spending accounts for about 70% of U.S. economic activity. Backpack is getting a lot of social media adoration after emerging the chunky champion of Alaska's Fat Bear Week with an estimated weight of more than 1,000 pounds. Alaska Public Media's Ava White has more.
5: Backpack, also known as Number 89, got his nickname because he'd hold onto his mama's back as they'd cross the Brooks River in Katmai National Park and Preserve. He's now 20 years old. Backpack has gained so much weight over the summer that his before and after photos look like totally different brown bears. Katmai Park Ranger Sarah Bruce says Backpack isn't an aggressive bear.
6: He's more of like a stoic presence on the river. He doesn't really get into drama or cause any like upset in the hierarchy. He holds his own very quietly.
5: His victory was declared Tuesday evening after he triumphed in the competition that drew a record number of voters from around the world. For NPR News, I'm Ava White in Anchorage.
0: I'm Lakshmi Singh, NPR News. In Washington.
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8: 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Rudy on the radio with you this Wednesday morning. Beautiful day outside, and we'll talk about the weather first, but in the show we'll bring you a lot of great music. We'll talk about some upcoming community events, Lost and Found at the bottom of each hour, and a few other little fun things along the way as well. We're at 57 degrees here in Old Town Park City. We're headed for 70 for the high today under sunny skies. And it looks like 44 for the low tonight, mostly clear skies, just about a carbon copy tomorrow. Sunny skies, and then a little bit warmer on Friday, up to 75, and then that continues into the weekend about the same. Mostly sunny skies all through that forecast. Heber Valley right now is showing 52 degrees out at the airport. Looking for 77 under sunny skies today, mostly clear, and 38 for tonight. 78 for the high tomorrow, and up to the low 80s for Friday and Saturday and Sunday in the Heber Valley. Lots of great music headed your way. Hope you can stay with us all morning. We'll kick off this set of music with the Doobie Brothers on KPCW.

0: Philip Phillips on KPCW. That song called Home, and Philip Phillips will be playing in Salt Lake City, actually. That'll be Thursday night, tomorrow night, at the Commonwealth Room. It's 10:15 in beautiful Park City. Hope you've gotten off to a great start this Wednesday morning. And let's take a look at the concert schedule for other concerts coming in and around the local area in the next few days. Breaking Benjamin will be at the Utah First Credit Union Amphitheater down in Salt Lake City, formerly the USANA Amphitheater, and that'll be this evening. Paula Cole will be playing the State Room this evening in Salt Lake City. Tomorrow at the Utah First Credit Union Amphitheater, Empire of the Sun. We mentioned Philip Phillips at the Commonwealth Room tomorrow evening, and at the Gallivan Center, The War on Drugs will be playing. Saturday, the 3rd of October, Devin Gilfillian will be playing the State Room, and Michigander will be playing at Kilby Court in Salt Lake City. Monday, October the 5th, Porchlight will be playing at Kilby Court in Salt Lake City.
1: Saturday, October 10th, on historic Main Street, Park City Sunrise Rotary hosts the 10th annual Shotski, reclaiming the world record set by Breckenridge. 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All proceeds benefit the Park City Sunrise Rotary Club Grants Program, which recently awarded $49,000 to 35 nonprofits. 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
0: It's Rudy on the radio with you until noon. 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
0: It's 10:16 Mountain Time, and we like to feature local artists on KPCW. Up next is one of those local artists. This is a group called Mr. Sister Trio, a song called Going Out.

And that was Julia Jacklin, the song called Get Away From Me. And before that, we had Mr. Sister Trio, their local singer-songwriter group, Going Out. All right, we'll do one more, and then we'll have the Lost and Found at the bottom of the hour here in Chicago.

0: And that was Duncan Sheik, Barely Breathing on KPCW. Before that, Chicago, questions 67 and 68. Hey, it's 10:33 in beautiful Park City. Time to look at the lost and found on the KPCW.org website. We have 22 of them on the list this morning, and we'll start with Emma, who lost a gold hoop. I imagine that's one that goes around your ear, not around your waist. So possibly lost at the Old Town Post Office, City Hall, or Old Town on the 29th of September, area code 207-441-4273, if you found this item. And Jeremy Alberto lost a tan chihuahua, a little bigger than your typical chihuahua, had a collar on it, on with a rabies tag on it. Chihuahua's name is Diego, an appropriate name for a chihuahua. He was lost on South 500 Street, or 500 South Street, and, that's kind of an interesting address. Anyway, 500 South, we'll call it, in Heber City, 435-901-0643, if you found the chihuahua named Diego. And Kristen found a very sweet male black lab pit bull mix, and this was on the 29th at Pinebrook Park. And if this very sweet dog belongs to you, call Kristen at 435-659-9457. Well, these and all of our lost and found can be found on our website. 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
0: David Bowie coming up next on the lineup, followed by Amy Winehouse. And if you have a song request, we'll play that right next.

0: And that's Macy Gray, the song called I Try. That song by request from Stephanie out in Murfreesboro, Tennessee, listening in on KPCW.org. Thanks for listening, Stephanie. And before that, we had Amy Winehouse and You Know I'm No Good. Before that, David Bowie and Golden Years. It's 10:48 in beautiful Park City. And, of course, every day is a special day in Park City. Today is no exception. Today is Wednesday, the 30th of September, 2026. And courtesy of daysoftheyear.com, today is Orange Shirt Day, or the National Day of Truth and Reconciliation. Orange Shirt Day comes from the Canadian story of Phyllis Webstead, who was taken from her family and sent to a residential school. This happened to many Indigenous children in Canada in the 19th century in order to educate them in the proper ways of society and away from their own traditions and cultures. Phyllis's grandmother had given her a new orange shirt to wear at school, but when she arrived, they took her clothes, issued her a uniform, and she never saw that orange shirt again. The color orange has been a reminder about residential school experiences where children felt overlooked, minimized, and valueless. In 2008, the Canadian government offered an apology to the Indigenous people of the country, acknowledging that splitting up families and separating children from their culture was wrong, cruel, and ineffective. So get out your orange shirt and celebrate Orange Shirt Day. So anyway, if you're celebrating a birthday today, this is also your day, so make it a great one. Happy birthday.
1: Hi, this is Dallin.
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0: 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We do Fresh Track Friday replays throughout the week. And coming up next is one of those Fresh Track Friday replays. This song is by the group called The Brook and the Bluff. It's called Under Control.

0: And that's a deep track from Neil Diamond called Free Life. Before that, Kings of Leon and My Whole World.
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3: Live from NPR News, I'm Lakshmi Singh. The passengers aboard a Dubai to Tel Aviv flight that was caught in a mid-air crisis have made it to Israel after an emergency detour to Saudi Arabia. Israeli Prime Minister Benjamin Netanyahu says one of the pilots apparently stabbed the other pilot and then tried to crash the plane. Here's NPR's Aya Batrawi.
4: Netanyahu says the plane went into a spin and began to plunge as one of the pilots was trying to sabotage the aircraft's systems after stabbing his co-pilot. He says nearly all passengers on board were Israeli and that the plane landed safely at Tabuk Airport in Saudi Arabia. Netanyahu says the suspected attacker is being questioned now by Saudi authorities, though Saudi Arabia has yet to confirm that. Fly Dubai says the flight from Dubai to Tel Aviv was diverted to Saudi Arabia after a, quote, altercation occurred in the flight deck. The airline deployed two replacement aircraft to bring the passengers from Tabuk to Tel Aviv and cautioned that the motives behind the incident are unknown and remain subject to a formal investigation. Israel's defense minister, however, called it an attempted jihadist terrorist attack but provided no further details. Aya Batrawi, NPR News, Riyadh, Saudi Arabia.
3: The U.S. military's withdrawal from Iraq is complete more than two decades after the U.S. invasion and 12 years after it launched a mission against the ISIS terrorist group. Annual inflation in the U.S. in August was a little cooler than forecasters had expected. NPR's Scott Horsley reports on the latest cost of living data from the Commerce Department.
5: Consumer prices in August were up 3.4% from a year ago, according to the Commerce Department's inflation yardstick, which is closely watched by the Federal Reserve. Gasoline and diesel prices inched lower overnight, but remain much higher than they were before the U.S. launched its war with Iran. The U.S. economy grew a bit faster this spring than first reported. Updated figures show GDP grew at an annual rate of 2.2% in April, May, and June, thanks to upward revisions to consumer and government spending and investment. Scott Horsley, NPR News, Washington.
3: A new poll looks at what voters in rural America think about President Trump's Make America Healthy Again movement. Sarah Jane Trimble with KFF Health News has more.
6: About 8 in 10 rural voters said President Trump's health care policies have had a negative effect or no impact on the health of people where they live, according to a new poll by the Associated Press and KFF. Kim Solis is a small business owner in Texas. She says her health care costs have climbed since Trump returned to office, and she worries about medical emergencies.
7: Certainly we'd be in, you know, a world of hurt trying to take money out of savings or get it out of our 401k just to be able to do something about it. My brother-in-law, for an example, he has to have a shoulder replacement and he can't even afford it right now.
6: The poll surveyed more than 2,000 rural voters in mid-August.
3: That's KFF's Sarah Jane Trimble reporting. It's NPR News. A Tennessee court blocked the execution of a woman about an hour before she was scheduled to be put to death for the 1995 murder of a classmate. Krista Gail Pike was 18 at the time. Today, the Sixth Circuit U.S. Court of Appeals voted 2-1 to halt the execution while it reviews whether Pike's age, history of childhood sexual abuse, and mental illness were fully considered when she was sentenced to death. The state attorney general has appealed today's decision to the U.S. Supreme Court. The Death Penalty Information Center says Tennessee has not executed a woman in at least 200 years. A year ago today, a tax credit that helped lower the cost of electric vehicles went away. NPR's Willa Rubin looks at the impact on car sales.
8: People heard the EV credit was ending last July. EV sales spiked, and after it went away, EV sales dropped, but this year they have stabilized. About 6% of new cars sold every month now are electric. Meanwhile, sales of hybrid cars this year have gone up by almost 27%, according to automotive platform Edmunds. Sal Iqbal is the general sales manager at the Toyota franchise in Massapequa, New York. He has seen this with a popular minivan that Toyota now only makes as a hybrid.
9: We used to have to literally beg people to take a Sienna, and now we can't keep them on the shelf.
8: 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Willa Rubin, NPR News.
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0: It's 6 minutes past 11 o'clock Mountain Time, and thank you for listening to KPCW in Park City. 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All right, we'll get back into the music here in just a moment. Rudy on the radio with you till noon today, and if you have a song request, traffic update, or anything else you want to talk about, 435-655-8255, you can call or text. A look at the weather before we get into the music. We're at 58 degrees in Old Town Park City. We're headed for 70 for the high today. Sunny skies in the forecast for today, 45 for the low tonight, and a carbon copy tomorrow, 71 for the high there, and then the mid-70s for Friday, Saturday, Sunday with mostly clear skies in the forecast. Heber Valley right now showing 56 degrees at the Russ McConnell Airport, and we're headed for 77 for the high today. Same thing for tomorrow. And Friday, Saturday, and Sunday look to be in the low 80s for the Heber Valley with mostly sunny skies. All right, lots of great music coming your way. Hope you can stay with us all morning. And my good friend Bill Skinner, one of our program directors, just added this song for me, and really appreciate him doing that. So this is Billy Joel. I've been wanting to play this song for a long time. Billy Joel, KPCW.

0: From the Dream of the Blue Turtles album, that's Sting on KPCW, Fortress Around Your Heart, and before that, Billy Joel and Vienna.
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All right, the Little Sprouts, a garden discovery workshop for families, will be occurring on October 1st. That's tomorrow. And Little Sprouts is going to happen at the Summit Community Gardens. 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All right, coming up next, we have this is a dedication. This one goes out to all those grandparents out there, Jo and Lute, in just outside of Antwerp, Belgium, grandparents, and also Stan and Deb out there in Leoma, Tennessee. This is a song by Role Model, and I just want to say that they're great role models for their grandkids. A song called High Hopes 3000.

0: And that one goes out to my honey, Kathy, who wanted to hear a little Huey Lewis in the News, Power of Love. All right, coming up next, we have Steve Miller Band, and then we'll do the Lost and Found at the bottom of the hour.
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0: 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Hey, it's 11:30 in beautiful Park City, Utah, and stay tuned for NPR News coming up just after the top of the next hour, followed by local news at noon, and then more music all afternoon, 12:30 to 3. Claire Wiley rolls in with the local view from 3 until 6:30. Let's take a look at the lost and found on the KPCW.org website. We have 21 of them on the list now, and it looks like Christopher found a key fob, a car key fob, and some AirPods over in Ecker Hill on the 29th of September. Area code 619-764-2053. If these belong to you. Let's see. Laura found a, or lost rather, a dainty gold necklace. Dainty gold necklace. All right. Lost yesterday in, somewhere in Park City. Area code 480-621-0335. If you found a dainty gold necklace lying around somewhere in Park City. Okay. Mel lost a caramel and white dog, about 60 pounds. Doesn't say what breed, but must be a mixed breed. Lost at Round Valley on the 27th of September. Area code 801-971-5960. If you're if you've seen or are keeping this caramel and white dog. These and all of our lost and found can be found on our website, kpcw.org. 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
0: 11:32 in beautiful Park City, and the War on Drugs will be playing at the Gallivan Center tomorrow evening, Thursday evening. Actually, they're playing all day at the Gallivan Center. Coming up next, this is a song by the War on Drugs.

That's Sarah Bareilles, Mending the Miles on KPCW. Before that, The War on Drugs, I Don't Live Here Anymore, and The War on Drugs will be playing at the Gallivan Center, downtown Salt Lake City, and that'll be tomorrow during the day. All right, coming up next, I feel obligated since today is the last day of September. Here's one by Earth, Wind & Fire.

0: Earth, Wind, and Fire in September on KTCW. It's 11:45 in beautiful Park City. Hope you've had a great Wednesday morning. And, of course, every day is a special day in Park City. Today's no exception. Today is Wednesday, the 30th of September, 2026. And courtesy of days of the nationaldaycalendar.com, today is World Dense Breast Day. Dense breasts can both hide cancers on a mammogram and also increase a woman's risk of developing breast cancer. Because both dense tissues and tumors show up as white on a mammogram, cancers can be hidden in dense breast tissue. It's like trying to find a snowball in a blizzard. We highlight World Dense Breast Day on the last Wednesday in September to raise awareness about the importance of breast screening, breast density, and other screening tests women should consider. So get out there and get your mammogram. If you haven't done it this year, don't ever put that off. And if you're celebrating a birthday today, this is also your day, so make it a great one. Happy birthday.
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That's Freddie King and Big Legged Woman on KPCW. 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
4: Live from NPR News, I'm Lakshmi Singh. Iraq is celebrating Sovereignty Day, more than 20 years after the U.S. invasion. The last American troops have withdrawn. Retired Lieutenant General H.R. McMaster was President Trump's national security advisor during his first term. McMaster also served in Iraq during both Gulf Wars. He spoke to NPR's Morning Edition about whether the mission should have ended now while the U.S. is at war with Iran.
5: This is going to embolden, I think, the Iranians to a certain extent. And it's not clear that there has been the enduring defeat of ISIS. Remember, that became the most destructive terrorist organization in history, taking control of territory the size of Great Britain and conducting something like 95 attacks outside of the area that it controlled, including, of course, remember, in Brussels and Paris and Marseille and so forth. So I think it's really important to ensure the enduring defeat of ISIS, and having troops there helps you. It just helps you develop the intelligence picture and work with Iraqis who are doing the majority of the fighting.
4: McMaster is a senior fellow at the Hoover Institution. Meanwhile, President Trump is celebrating the withdrawal. On social media today, he credited himself for that. A former Cornell University student's lawsuit alleging she was sexually assaulted by seven male students at a fraternity party is renewing questions about how colleges deal with reports of violent crime. Here's NPR's Alyssa Nedwarny.
6: Title IX prohibits discrimination in schools based on sex. Under that law, the school's job is to make sure all students have a safe campus environment, equal access to an education. In the case of Cornell University, when the district attorney did not move forward with the criminal investigation back in 2024, the campus Title IX process got underway. In a statement, Cornell said its investigation took several months and led to expulsions and suspensions. The fraternity chapter was closed in 2024. Title IX has a lower burden of proof than a criminal case. But in recent years, there have been big changes. The Trump administration raised the burden of proof and also now requires schools to conduct, quote, live hearings with cross-examination. Alyssa Nadworny, NPR News.
4: New York City Mayor Zahram Mamdani has released a report on anti-Semitism and a strategy to combat the prejudice. More from NPR's Jason DeRose.
7: In a video released by the mayor's office, Mamdani says he spent this year listening to Jewish New Yorkers. What he's learned?
8: Anti-Semitism is real, and it is growing.
7: The report says that although Jews make up just 12% of the city's population, anti-Jewish hate crimes account for more than half of all confirmed hate crimes in New York, something the mayor calls unacceptable.
8: Jewish New Yorkers should feel cherished and celebrated in the most Jewish city in America.
7: The report, however, does not define anti-Semitism, and critics say Mamdani's repeated labeling of the war in Gaza as genocide has led to increased anti-Jewish sentiment. Jason DeRose, NPR News.
4: This is NPR. The Centers for Disease Control and Prevention has added a second measles death to its national tally this year. Comes after Pennsylvania reported four deaths linked to measles. NPR's Maria Godoy has details.
9: The CDC website did not identify where the death occurred, so it's unclear if the new death is one of the four reported in Pennsylvania. No other state has reported a measles-associated death this year. The deaths have become wrapped up in a political feud between Pennsylvania's Democratic Governor Josh Shapiro and Health Secretary Robert F. Kennedy Jr. When Shapiro announced the first two deaths, Kennedy initially questioned whether they were due to measles, and in a highly unusual move, the CDC initially excluded them from its weekly measles tally. The CDC says it's working with the Council of State and Territorial Epidemiologists to develop a standardized definition for deaths due to measles. Maria Godoy, NPR News.
4: The U.S. economy expanded at a pace of 2.2% in the second quarter. The Commerce Department says consumer spending and business investment were strong. Love that sweater from Macy's. Keep it. change your mind, maybe DoorDash it back. The service is known mainly for delivering your restaurant food or groceries, but DoorDash says that as of November, it also plans to start offering nationwide services for picking up or returning items you buy from participating retail stores through its app. Macy's, Anthropologie, and The North Face are among the latest companies to formally sign on. DoorDash's rival Uber Eats, also in the retail delivery business, it partnered with Costco and Foot Locker. It's NPR.
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11: Good afternoon. It is 12:06 on this Wednesday, September 30th. I'm your host, Christine Weller, and you're listening to the Noon Report. It is 59 degrees in Park City at the moment. The high today is 70. In the Heber area, it's 58 with a high of 77. Going to be sunny throughout the day today, throughout the Wasatch Back, and mostly clear tonight as well. The low in Park City tonight is around 45 degrees and around 40 degrees in the Heber area. And those sunny skies will continue through Friday and should be mostly sunny through this weekend as well. Monday night, we're going to see another chance of showers and thunderstorms, though, so be aware of that if you've got any Monday night plans. As far as traffic, there are some slowdowns on Highway 40 heading toward or heading away from Strawberry Reservoir throughout and about over there, and some slowdowns as well on that highway toward Heber. Other than that, looks like pretty minimal traffic. And we will get into some local news right after this.
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11: Over 100 firefighters, paramedics, and emergency responders gathered yesterday to bring home late Parkite and pilot Ryan Cutter. KPCW's Ula Britt Libre has more on the beloved colleague, husband, and friend.
13: 46-year-old Ryan Cutter was killed in a helicopter crash with co-pilot Greg King while fighting the Dome Fire in Yosemite National Park September 20th. The crash remains under investigation. On Tuesday, Cutter's ashes were flown to the Heber Airport. About 100 first responders and a procession of almost 40 vehicles escorted him home to Summit Park. Community members stood along the route from U.S. 40 to Interstate 80, many holding American flags. U.S. Forest Service official Sierra Hellstrom says seeing the local support was emotional along the way.
14: As we drove through the procession today under the bridges, the public standing and lining the road, waving with flags, saluting. Those people may never know what that means to us. We cannot thank the public enough for helping us bring Ryan home in such an honorable way.
13: Cutter was born in New Hampshire and grew up skiing at the Dartmouth College Skiway, according to the Ford Kayser Memorial Ski Council. As a child, he was a competitive ski jumper. Cutter later moved to Park City and started his career as a pilot. Cutter's friend and neighbor, Scott Greenwood, says he was always drawn to the air.
15: He was a ski jumper. He was a base jumper, a wingsuit guy, helicopter, of course. and he loved to fight gravity, and he did it for 46 years. He fought gravity.
13: Greenwood says beyond seeking adrenaline, Cutter was a loyal friend.
15: He was dry, sarcastic. He had the wittiest sharp tongue that was so funny, and he did all of those things in an

0: base jumpers.
1: Cutter is survived by his wife, Nina Paccia, and their dogs. Ulibrit Libre, KBCW News.
2: Utah Representative Trevor Lee, a Republican from Layton, has resigned after being charged with fraud Monday. The Utah News Dispatch reports Lee is facing four felony charges in 3rd District Court after being accused of forging employment documents to obtain a $1 million home loan. In a statement released through the Utah House, Lee said he was resigning for personal reasons and did not mention the criminal case. His resignation was effective immediately. The Davis County Republican Party will hold a special election to select someone to serve the remainder of his term. Lee has represented House District 16 since 2023. He lost the Republican primary in June and was already set to leave the legislature at the end of the year. We'll be right back.
3: 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We provide wildfire mitigation, tree work, and risk consultation to protect both forests and the communities that depend on them, serving Park City and surrounding areas. More information at alpineforestryutah.com. Alpine Forestry is a proud supporter of KPCW.
2: 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You're listening to the Noon Report. I'm Christine Weller. Summit County is asking residents to share their thoughts on three designs proposed for a new pedestrian bridge in Kimball Junction. KPCW's Sydney Weaver reports the survey is open through Sunday.
4: Summit County is working with the Utah Department of Transportation and the county's Public Art Advisory Board to design and install a new pedestrian bridge over State Route 224. It's part of the redevelopment and transportation improvements coming to Kimball Junction. Summit County Transportation Planning Director Carl Miller says the bridge will connect the new Kimball Junction mixed-use development on the west side to the Redstone area to the east.
5: We have three design concepts. We are asking people to both choose their favorite, rank them, as well as give us their opinion on other features that they would like to see, pedestrian landscaping or lighting, bicycle amenities.
4: The six-question survey asks residents and people who travel through the Kimball Junction area to rank the three designs. Miller says the bridge is part of the area's Housing and Transit Reinvestment Zone designation, which will be centered around the new transit hub.
5: This bridge will last for 75-plus years, and so we really want to make sure that we're reflecting on what the community thinks about this bridge and how it reflects the greater community values.
4: The 60-acre development will also include relocating the Summit County Library and Department of Motor Vehicles to the new Peak Center, new civic buildings, a public plaza, park, and amphitheater. Dedicated senior care and medical facilities are also included in the plans. The survey is open through Sunday. Summit County and UDOT officials will also be answering questions about the broader redevelopment at an information session Saturday. That's from 11 a.m. to 2 p.m. at the Peak Center. A link to the survey is available at kpcw.org. Summit County is a financial supporter of KPCW. Sydney Weaver, KPCW News.
2: After 2 years and state-imposed restrictions, a new spending report for Utah's multi-million dollar school voucher program found most of the $94 million went to school tuition and fees. The Salt Lake Tribune reports the Utah lawmakers overhauled the Utah Fits All voucher program in 2025 because some of the purchases documented in the program's first year did not align with its educational purpose. An analysis of the 2024 to 2025 expense records found extracurricular spending accounted for at least $7.3 million during the program's first 8 months. This school year, more than 14,500 students used the program, spending roughly $94.7 million. And about $57 million was spent on tuition and fees, with $48 million of that going directly to private schools. Almost $30 million went to curriculum materials, and some $10 million paid for tutoring. The report found 3% of the $94 million spent this school year was used on extracurricular and physical education expenses. We'll be right back.
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2: It's 12:15. You're listening to the KPCW Noon Report. I'm Christine Weller. Vail Resorts saw less profit in 2026 after one of the worst ski seasons

0: on record, and Epic Pass sales continue to lag. KPCW's Connor Thomas reports the company still thinks it might be doing better than its competitors.
1: Park City Mountain's parent company faced questions from shareholders Monday after it released fourth quarter earnings. Vail Resorts says its core operating earnings dropped 12%, almost $100 million, between fiscal year 2025 and 26. Fourth quarter numbers alone were up year over year, thanks to Vail's lodging and dining contract with Grand Teton National Park. So it continues to peg lower overall profits to the dismal North American winter. As KPCW has reported, lackluster snowfall also hurt preseason pass sales for this upcoming winter. CEO Rob Katz still expects to be more profitable in fiscal year 2027.
2: And I think our view as we look backwards is that if we have a normal season, actually there's often pent-up demand for people who didn't get a chance to ski last year who will come out.
1: Vail is banking on those skiers buying the more expensive day-of lift tickets and passes to make up for the lack of preseason sales. The company sold 12% fewer Epic Passes ahead of this ski season than it did in 2025. Vail executives attribute that decline to guests who already ski and ride less often.
2: And these are folks who historically bought lift tickets that we recently converted to a pass. Not surprising to see a portion of them, as we go into next season, again, probably holding off, waiting to make that commitment.
1: Katz also says the company can make up that money without selling even as many lift tickets as it did 5, 10, or 15 years ago. Lift ticket prices have grown more expensive industry-wide, now topping $300 at Park City Mountain and Alterra Mountain Company's Deer Valley Resort. And despite lower pass sales, Vail says unspecified third-party data indicates that the Epic Pass is outperforming its competitors. That includes Alterra's more expensive Icon Pass. Vail is posting slimmer profits at a time of increased pressure from shareholders, including an activist investor seeking to replace members of the board of directors. The Hong Kong-based hedge fund Oasis Management increased its stake in Vail from 7.4% to 9%. This according to paperwork it filed with the U.S. Securities and Exchange Commission Tuesday. Katz, who also chairs the board of directors, did not mention Oasis by name Monday, but acknowledged efforts to nominate fresh faces.
2: The board is evaluating those nominees, and given that this process is ongoing, we will not be answering any questions on this topic today.
1: Oasis wasn't one of the shareholders to ask a question on Monday's call. None asked about the looming proxy fight. And Vail has not announced a date for the annual meeting where shareholders will vote on the nominees. It typically happens late in the calendar year. Vail's main competitor, Alterra, is privately owned, not publicly traded. Both companies have laid off corporate staff during the past 2 years. Vail Resort's Epic Promise Employee Foundation is a financial supporter of KPCW. Connor Thomas, KPCW News.
0: Some of the stories of Park City's earliest residents will be told by volunteers Saturday at the annual Glenwood Cemetery Tribute. KPCW's Leslie Thatcher has the details.
3: Every October, Park City Museum hosts the Cemetery Tribute, bringing to life some of Park City's first residents buried at Glenwood Cemetery. Two of the women featured this year, Blanche Fletcher and Ella Sorensen, were born and raised in Park City. Park City Museum Education Director Diane Knispel says Fletcher witnessed many of the town's milestones.
4: We do this every year to tell stories about not only Park City's history, but the people who lived during the time periods. So our theme this year is we have seen it all. We have someone like Blanche Fletcher who grew up in town, saw the Great Fire of 1898, saw a Daly West explosion, saw the mining town to skiing town. I mean, she really saw everything. So that's kind of what we're trying to represent this year, is people who really saw the town from different perspectives over the course of time.
3: Volunteers will portray these two women and other colorful Park City characters at Saturday's event.
4: We have a great group of people who love to do this every year. So we have not only our actors who portray these people from the past, but we have a parking group. We have a check-in group. We have the docents who lead people from grave to grave so that no one gets lost.
3: Tours run Saturday from 10:45 to noon and again from 12:45 to 2 p.m. Parking is available at Park City Mountain. Tickets are $25 and available online. You can see the link at kpcw.org. Leslie Thatcher, KPCW News.
0: Park City Alpine skiers Ted Ligety and Stephanie Victor will be inducted into the U.S. Ski and Snowboard Hall of Fame. They are part of the nine-member class of 2026, being honored in Ogden in April 2027. A Park City native, Ligety is one of the most accomplished alpine ski racers in history, with two Olympic gold medals, seven world championship medals, 25 World Cup wins, and 52 podiums. He's also one of four men to win a world championship in three disciplines. Victor, originally from Iowa, is a five-time Paralympian with two gold, two silver, and one bronze medals. She's also earned four world championship titles and four World Cup titles in her 20-year career. She's also the first ever back-to-back super combined gold medalist and one of only three Americans and the only woman to win Paralympic gold in alpine super combined. Salt Lake City photographer Scott Markowitz will also be inducted into the Hall of Fame in Michigan next spring. Ligety, Victor, and Markowitz will join 18 other Utah inductees, including Lindsey Vann from 2025, Hannah Kearney from 2024, and Alan Enging in 2004. The class of 2026 induction into the U.S. Ski and Snowboard Hall of Fame is April 10th at the Ogden Eccles Conference Center. We'll be right back with some more local news after this.
5: 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On the Egyptian Theatre stage, September 30th through October 7th. 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The Egyptian Theatre is a non-profit organization and a KPCW supporter.
0: KPCW News Time is 12:22. I'm Christine Weller. Residents can tour Summit County's new building in Kimball Junction Saturday, plus help the library move in. KPCW's Connor Thomas reports it's the first of many changes coming to the area.
1: Summit County is inviting residents to the Peak Center Saturday to peek inside. That's the old Skullcandy headquarters building that the county government bought instead of building a brand new hub for services in Kimball Junction. PEAK stands for Public Engagement at Kimball, and the building will house all the county services available at the Sheldon Richens Building, including the library. Saturday's event debuting the newly renovated building runs from 11 a.m. to 2 p.m., and at 1 p.m., attendees can participate in a ceremonial book brigade between the new and old libraries, says Deputy Summit County Manager Jana Young.
6: We're saying just a peek because it's not officially ready yet, but we have a beautiful new library that we want to show people, Department of Motor Vehicle Office, council meeting spaces. This really is an exciting time in Summit County, and we're looking forward to sharing it with everyone.
1: The landscape around the Peak Center is about to change drastically, too. Six Ridge Partners, formerly Dakota Pacific Real Estate, is building hundreds of homes and a new mixed-use town center it's calling Altus Station. Underneath that, a parking garage will open up to High Valley Transit's expanded Kimball Junction Transit Center. Six Ridge also plans to build the new Kimball Arts Center, new Park City Visitor Center, and nonprofit office space. The Utah Department of Transportation is planning to add car travel lanes around the area. The county also wants residents to vote on three options for a new pedestrian bridge across State Route 224 between Olympic Parkway and Ute Boulevard.
6: It's a ton. It makes my head spin just going through that list. And so we honestly thought this was a great time to invite the community to spend the day with us and our partners in Kimball Junction to learn about these projects, a chance to speak directly one-on-one with the professionals involved in these initiatives.
1: Saturday's event will feature free falafel and taco trucks, hence the name Taco Bout Kimball Junction. The latest renderings of the future development are available at kpcw.org. Summit County is a financial supporter of KPCW. Connor Thomas, KPCW News.
0: Park City's summer visitation is a mixed bag depending on the type of lodging property. KPCW's Leslie Thatcher has more.
3: Overall, Park City's summer visitation through August is up, but Park City Chamber Bureau CEO Jennifer Wesselhoff says the numbers vary on the type of lodging property. The more traditional hotel properties did better than the more expensive ski-in, ski-out units.
7: If you look back at July, those kind of minimized properties, occupancy was down about 2%, but we were seeing rates up. And then on the traditional hotel side, they saw a really great performance where they were up 6% for occupancy, and also rates were up about 5%.
3: That performance is reflected in local tax collections, with the most recent figures from July showing increases in most categories.
7: For July performance, local tax collections were the star, up about almost 20% for July. Restaurant taxes were up 3%. Recreation, arts, and parks taxes for July performance were up 15%. And then transient room tax was the only category that was down for that July performance, which was down about 4%.
3: Meanwhile, a new travel survey from Longwoods International shows Americans continue to see travel as important despite concerns about rising costs.
7: Most American travelers believe travel is too expensive. The second takeaway was around American travelers continuing to see travel as a lifestyle need rather than a want, which is good news for us. So even with rising cost concerns, still over 80% of Americans report that vacations are one of the things that they look forward to most each year.
3: Two other key takeaways are that the perceived benefit of travel outweighs the cost for 84% of American travelers, and that travel demand is holding steady even after a slight softening nationwide. Wesselhoff says almost 90% of American travelers report they have travel plans in the next 6 months. The annual Tourism Fall Forum is set for October 28th at Park City's Grand Summit Hotel. Tickets are on sale now and include updates on lodging data and the upcoming season from Deer Valley, Park City Mountain, Woodward, the Utah Olympic Park, and Ski Utah.
7: Tom Kelly will be there with us this year interviewing our keynote speaker, who's going to be Sean White this year. So we're really happy to have Sean with us. He's going to talk a little bit about Snow League and what we can expect. And then, of course, I'll be giving a marketing update so people can hear all of the great work that we have planned for to make sure that we have a successful upcoming ski season.
3: The Chamber has another Wasatch Back University scheduled for Wednesday, October 6th. 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Leslie Thatcher, KPCW News.
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0: 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This is the Noon Report. The Arts Council of Park City and Summit County is looking for artists to help create this winter's gondola and snow globe art strolls. Artists will decorate gondola cabins at Canyons Village and snow globes along Park City's Main Street. Local artists are encouraged to submit their proposals for displays in the holiday lights theme. Selected artists will each get a $4,000 budget to create their installations. Applications are due Friday by 5 p.m. You've been listening to the KPCW Noon Report. I'm Christine Weller. Thank you so much for joining me. And up next, we've got some more music.

0: And that was Pearl Jam's Better Man. I'm Kenny V in the house until 3 p.m. today, and you are listening to KPCW. The time is currently 12:43, a little early for our PSA, but we're going to get into it nonetheless. Winterizing the garden and garlic planting. It's a free in-person class October 1st. That is tomorrow. And the class starts at 5:30 p.m. and goes till 6:30 p.m. The location is Summit County Gardens. As the end of the season approaches, it is time to start thinking about putting your garden to rest. Learn the best practices for winterizing the garden that both fosters the health of the soil and makes next spring's cleanup easier and better. In this class, they'll discuss which plant material to remove, how to insulate soil, and overwintering crops, how to incorporate soil amendments, and how to plant garlic now for a harvest the following July. There will also be a hands-on demonstration for clearing out a garden plot and planting garlic. So if you're very interested in learning how to winterize your garden and potentially planting garlic for the winter season, now's your chance to hit on it and get that information that you need. Up next, we're going to have Darius is playing with their song, Cherie. And after that, we got The Who with Pinball Wizards. So stay tuned. We've got an action-packed day filled with music. Hope y'all enjoy.
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That was the Silver Ball Wizard. Up next, we got Riptides by Death Cab for Cutie. And after that, we have Oh Pretty Woman by Van Halen. I hope y'all enjoy. And then after that, we got to the top of the hour. And we'll have NPR shortly after. You're listening to KPCW. I'm Kenny V. And let's get it rocking and rolling.

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2: 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I'm Kenny B, and I'm going to be here until 3 p.m. Right now, traffic's looking pretty good over here in Park City. We do have a slight buildup right now heading eastbound out of Kearns that connects to the Bonanza Drive. They're currently digging up right in front of that light, and it's down to a single lane road. So if you're heading outbound of Park City, be aware of that and just be mindful of your time-wise. We are trying, it seems like construction workers are trying to finish up around town before winter hits, and I don't blame them. It is a rough work doing that in the winter. Another beautiful day in the fall, and we're going to keep enjoying it while it's here. Get out and about it, because the fall colors don't seem to be lasting too long because of the drought that we had. Up next, we got NPR. We appreciate y'all tuning into KPCW. Thank you again.
3: Live from NPR News, I'm Lakshmi Singh. Celebrations in Baghdad is heard through the Associated Press now that the last American troops have withdrawn from Iraq 23 years after the U.S. invasion. At the White House today, President Trump noted that the U.S.'s military presence in Iraq spanned the George W. Bush, Obama, and Biden administrations, but ended with his own.
4: It's been a long time with very bad decision-making that got us involved in this quagmire. In the first place, it was a quagmire.
3: Trump speaking today at a White House event celebrating Hispanic Heritage Month. A flight from United Arab Emirates to Israel had to make an emergency landing after a pilot allegedly tried to crash the plane with dozens of people on board. Israeli Prime Minister Benjamin Netanyahu says a pilot stabbed the co-pilot before being neutralized by passengers and crew. The Fly Dubai aircraft made an emergency landing in Saudi Arabia before continued on to Israel. The pilot has been arrested. A group of small companies and nearly two dozen states are challenging President Trump's latest effort to impose double-digit tariffs on nearly everything the U.S. imports. NPR's Scott Horsley reports that tariff opponents made their case before a specialized trade court today.
5: After two earlier rounds of worldwide tariffs were struck down by the courts, the Trump administration imposed a new set of import taxes, relying on a different trade law called Section 301. Plaintiff's lawyer Pratik Shah argues that law is designed to go after individual countries that behave badly, not virtually every U.S. trading partner.
6: It would be a massive transfer of taxing power from Congress to the executive to allow them to forego the country-specific sort of findings that 301 requires.
5: U.S. importers paid more than $20 billion in tariffs last month, but the government also refunded $11 billion from earlier tariffs that were ruled illegal. Scott Horsley, NPR News, Washington.
3: A court has blocked Tennessee from carrying out the first execution of a woman in the state for the first time in more than 200 years. Judges are considering a defense motion about the woman's history of abuse as a child. Tony Gonzalez of member station WPLN reports.
7: Krista Pike was convicted for a murder she committed at age 18. She and her boyfriend tortured and killed Knoxville classmate Colleen Slemmer. Pike is 50 now and the only woman on death row in Tennessee. Death penalty opponents have criticized the sentencing process. That's in part because of how young Pike was when sentenced to death and how little court consideration there was for her history of mental illness and severe childhood sexual abuse. Her defense team is also among those challenging the method of lethal injection. Cases have mounted since a failed execution in May when medical staff couldn't insert an IV.
3: That's Tony Gonzalez reporting. This is NPR News. The woman accused of firing a rifle at the home of Rihanna and A$AP Rocky has been charged. An indictment unsealed today reveals that Ivana Lizette Ortiz has been charged with multiple felonies, including attempted murder. She has pleaded not guilty. Investigators allege Ortiz fired at least 20 rounds at the couple's home, striking places where the couple, their children, and staff were located. No injuries were reported. The United Kingdom's advising all of its universities to cut ties with the China General Technology Research Institute. The government accuses the Chinese government of using the facility to develop spy technology. Britain's domestic intelligence agency, MI5, says more than 100 academics linked to the UK have worked on projects secretly funded by Chinese intelligence. It is illegal in the U.S. to make a baby using gene-edited human embryos, but NPR's Rob Stein explains at least two startups are hoping to change that.
8: Origin Genomics in New York City and Preventive Bio in San Francisco are trying to produce enough evidence to convince regulators that it would be safe to use modified embryos for reproduction. The companies say gene-editing embryos could help millions of babies from being born with rare but devastating genetic disorders. Critics, however, warn it may never be safe and worry that allowing gene editing of human embryos for any reason could open the door to someone trying to go further and create designer babies. Rob Stein, NPR News.
3: I'm Lakshmi Singh, NPR News in Washington.
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2: And that was NPR. We are currently at the top of the hour for the most part. The time is currently 1:06, and we're going to get into some weather right now. The weather is currently 65 degrees up here in Park City. We got a high of 70, and is down in Heber 63 degrees right now with a high of 77 today. And it looks like it's going to be mostly sunny throughout here and into the weekend with highs of 82 to 83 Friday and into Saturday down in Heber Valley. And it seems like we're going to get a little warm spurt before the fall cool. And up here in Park City, it's a similar situation with highs of 77 to 78 throughout the weekend. And it doesn't seem like we have any midnight showers coming our way this week, luckily. Again, traffic's looking pretty good out here. And it seems like we got also a really nice lineup of music hitting our way in these airwaves. Up next, we got Flagpole Sitta by Harvey Danger, followed by Breakfast in America by Supertramp. But before we get into that, here's a quick word from our sponsors.

That was Jack Johnson's Fall Line. The time is currently 1:15. We're going to hop into our first PSA of the hour. Cool Science Radio this Thursday. First, how does technology transform society? And why are some industries blindsided by disruption? USC's digital future director, Jeffrey Cole, draws on decades of research to reveal what history can teach us about navigating technological change. Then, could environmental chemicals be affecting diabetes risks? Charlton University biologist Jennifer Bruin and Miriam Hoik have found persistent pollutants in the human pancreas, and what that could mean for insulin and metabolic health. That's Cool Science Radio this Thursday at 9 a.m. hour slot right here on KPCW. And before we hop into our next bit, we got a quick word from our sponsors. This

0: this time for real. And after following that, we're going to have Noah Kahan with The Doors, followed by some Bob Marley and Black Keys. Stay tuned into KPCW to keep hearing that good.
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0: And that was Norah Jones with one of her classics, The Sun Don't Like You. The time is currently 1:30, which means it is time for some Lost and Found. We got Emma P. has lost a golden hoop. I'm taking that as her earrings. It's potentially a golden hula hoop, but I'm pretty sure she means her golden hoop earrings. She has lost them possibly up on Old Town near the post office, the city hall, or even anywhere in Old Town. If you had found some gold hoops, can you give Emma P. a call or a text at 207-441-4273? Up next, we got Jeremy Abuerto. He has lost his tan chihuahua. Apparently, he's a little bit bigger than your typical chihuahua. He had his collar on with his rabies tag, and his name is Diego. Diego has been lost down in Heber area off of South 500 and East Heber. If you have found Diego, could you please give Jeremy a call or text at 435-901-0643. And lastly on our list for this moment of Lost and Found, we have Christopher S. has found a car key fob and some AirPods over in the Ecker Hill area. They found them on the 29th of September, which was yesterday. So if you've lost your key fob and some AirPods, give Christopher a call at 619-764-2053, or you can also send him a text. And that's all we got for this spot block of Lost and Found. And if you have lost anything or found anything, you can give us a holler over here at KPCW, and we'll do our best to help track it down or get it back to its rightful place regardless. And that is about all we have for the moment of Lost and Found. Up next, we got some songs coming at you that are going to be playing, let me double check real quick, that will be playing tomorrow. We got Philip Phillips and the Empire of the Sun. So if you're a fan of either or of those, go get your tickets now, because I don't think they are sold out. And they are both playing tomorrow. That is October 1st. But before we hop into that jamming music session, here's a quick word from our sponsors.
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That was Kings of Leon with Wait For Me. And before that, we had Philip Song's Gone, Gone, Gone. And Philip Phillips is going to be playing at the Commonwealth Room. And up next, who is also playing tomorrow, October 1st, we have Empire of the Sun, who's playing at USANA Amphitheater with their song playing as We Are the People. After that, then we have our PSA for the hour. And I hope y'all enjoy what we got coming.

0: And that was Empire's song, We Are the People. It's one of my personal favorites. The time is currently 1:45 here at KPCW and worldwide, at least in the mountain time. That means it's time for our PSA hour and final one of this hour segment. We're going to continue our gardening theme. And it's the Garden Club's final meetup that is going to be October 8th. And that is... going to be at 4 o'clock and five, that goes till 5:30 p.m. The cost is $35 per session. All materials are included along with preparing and tasting garden inspired snack. Scholarships are available. Space is limited. Register for one or more. Well, there's only one left, but you can join the Garden Club for a hands-on after-school program for kids in first through fifth grade. Each session invites kids to explore what's growing in the garden through harvesting, cooking, tasting, and creative garden activities. From tomatoes and cucumbers to sunflowers and sweet potatoes, kids will dig in, try new foods, and have fun learning where their food comes from. Again, their final one meetup is October 8th. The time is 4 p.m. to 5:30 p.m. And that one, they are going to be focusing on the sweetest of spuds. So go get it while the getting is good. And you are listening here at KPCW, where we always try to bring you that fire, information wise and music as well. Before we hop into our next bit of music, leading off with one of our local legends, Rich Wyman, and his song Fearlessness, we're going to hear a quick word from our sponsors.
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That was Remy's Wolf with her song Bottle. And up next, we got some Lumineers with Donna. And then we're going to be at the top of the hour and going into our NPR. You're listening here at KPCW, and we greatly appreciate your ears. Stay tuned to keep yourself informed of what's going on and to find some good music. I'm Kenny V, and let's keep it rocking and rolling.

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2: 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It is the top of the hour, which means we got NPR coming up here. 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
3: Live from NPR News, I'm Lakshmi Singh. Defense Secretary Pete Hegseth is confirming a 20% reduction in the senior ranks of the U.S. military.
4: The number crunchers say we've fired 10% of the generals and admirals across the force, and that number sounds about right. And I know, because I directed it, that we've also reduced the overall number of general officer slots by an additional 10%.
3: Today, he delivered a State of the Force address at Quantico to an audience made up of junior military leaders compared to the hundreds of admirals and generals he summoned and criticized last year for falling short of physical fitness standards. Dubai flights made it to Israel after it was forced to make an emergency detour today to Saudi Arabia after a pilot allegedly stabbed another pilot with the apparent intention of crashing the plane. Passengers and crew subdued the pilot, who is now in police custody. A prosecutor in New York says he's still trying to schedule a meeting with the woman who says seven male students gang-raped her at Cornell University 2 years ago. This comes as law enforcement and the school face growing criticism for their handling of the case. Here's NPR's Brian Mann.
5: In the woman's 2024 statement to campus police, she describes swatting a man's hand away from her genitals and resisting an unwanted kiss from another man, all while she was heavily intoxicated. Still, DA Matthew Van Houten determined the incident was consensual. But now, after seeing detailed accusations of a gang rape laid out in her civil lawsuit, Van Houten says he's working to arrange a first meeting with the alleged victim.
6: It will be a process that takes some time, as much time as she needs and we need to make sure we understand everything and have all the evidence.
5: Cornell's student government, meanwhile, is holding a hearing on the case Friday after condemning the university's response. Brian Mann, NPR News, Ithaca, New York.
3: The Trump administration has continued funding for a FEMA program that has been a lifeline for thousands of people whose homes burned down in the deadly Los Angeles wildfires. NPR's Kirk Sigler reports aid for the disaster case management program has been restored for now.
7: FEMA had initially approved $13 million for the program last year, but its future was in limbo right up until this week as grants had stopped arriving. Now the agency has released another $6 million of that money, meaning survivors like Sophia Vidal likely will keep their case managers. Vidal lost everything in the Eaton fire. Her case manager has been helping her with legal issues that keep cropping up, as well as with securing a building permit.
8: And it is a full-time job. Sometimes it's very, very stressful. We need help.
7: Vidal has still not broken ground on a new home. Survivors say the constant broader funding uncertainty is continuing to delay recovery here. Kirk Sigler, NPR News, Los Angeles.
3: The Fed's internal watchdog says a massive building renovation project was broadly mismanaged but found no evidence of criminal violations. This is NPR. A Tennessee court blocked the execution of a woman about an hour before she was scheduled to be put to death for the 1995 murder of a classmate. Krista Gayle Pike was 18 years old at the time. Today, the Sixth Circuit U.S. Court of Appeals voted 2-1 to halt the execution while it reviews whether Pike's age, history of childhood sexual abuse, and mental illness were fully considered when she was sentenced to death. The state attorney general has appealed today's decision to the U.S. Supreme Court. The Death Penalty Information Center says Tennessee has not executed a woman in at least 200 years. An NPR investigation finds children with disabilities are the largest group in foster care, but they're also the kids who have the worst outcomes in foster care. Here's NPR's Joseph Shapiro.
9: NPR obtained data on 500,000 children and youth in foster care. Our analysis found that disabled kids stay in foster care the longest, 50% longer than other children. They're more likely to be moved from place to place, and they're far more likely to live in institutional settings rather than with a foster family. Another study found foster kids with physical disabilities are 9 times more likely to die. Nancy Thaler leads a federally funded program to improve care for kids with tricky behavioral health issues, kids who sometimes hurt themselves or others.
10: This is the group that everybody gives up on, and it's because they have disabilities.
9: But Thaler says new brain science shows these kids can recover and lead successful lives. Joseph Shapiro, NPR News.
3: I'm Lakshmi Singh, NPR News.
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2: That was NPR over here at KPCW Park City. I'm Kenny V, and I'm going to be blessing the airways for this next hour. We're going to get into some weather before we hop back into some music. Right now, it's currently 67 across the boards up here in the Summit and down in the Wasatch County. And it's looking like we're going to have some dashing sun blessing us as well throughout this week and into the weekend. So if you want to get out there and get it, go get it while you can, because the getting's good and the fall weather is absolutely impeccably beautiful right now. Make sure you are very aware of wildlife going around. There has been a lot of migration of deer, moose, and there have even been occasional some bear sightings around in the Summit County area. Nothing so big so far, but a couple little cubs have been seen, so that means the mom is not far behind, and that goes for the same for the mama moose. If you can give them their extra space, please do, because there already have been some injuries with a moose attack happening up here in Summit County with a mama moose trying to protect her baby calf. So be mindful of that, folks, while you're out there getting it, and the getting is good. But let's hop back into some music. We got some Tame the Impala following up by Jeff Crosby with his song The Running Free. So let's get into Loser by Tame the Impala. Before that, here's a quick word from our sponsors.

That was one of our local legends, Jeff Crosby, with his song Running Free. Time is currently a little before 2:15, so we're going to hop into our PSA of the hour. I also wanted to give a shout-out to everyone heading out of Park City right now off of Kearns, where the road meets at the light of Bonanza Drive. It's currently down to a one-lane road. I'm not quite sure what kind of maintenance, but they did have a big chunk missing out of the road, so they should be filling it here shortly, but it is currently down to a one-lane road till it is not. So please be cautious and drive safe around those construction workers. But to our actual PSA, we are getting into our last gardening segment that we have. It is for the Little Sprouts, a garden discovery workshop for families. And that is this October 1st at 4 to 5 p.m. for a hands-on workshop for ages 2 through 5 and their favorite grown-ups. A sensory experience in the community gardens. Kids will harvest and taste garden fresh veggies and herbs, discover how food grows, and make a snack while parents pick up simple strategies for building healthy and eating habits and taste literacy at home. The session workshop is $35 for 2 to 3 family members and $5 for each additional family member. There are scholarships available. 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You can check that out through our website, KPCW, through our community calendar. It is a Little Sprouts, a garden discovery workshop for families. Again, that is this October 1st. That is coming up tomorrow from 4 to 5 p.m. And that's all I got for the gardening segments here for my set. But we're going to hop into the last bit of music that we got for the hour, starting off with some Mountain Joy leading into Nirvana. But this time, for real,

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1: Week 8 of the season has the Miners traveling to the Heber Valley to battle the Wasatch Wasps on KPCW. Tune in as Matt, I'm doing the promo, Strader, and Brooks, I'm back on the air, Kirschheimer, for all the calls of this longtime rivalry. Miners versus the Wasps on KPCW this Friday at 7 p.m. Go Miners.
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3: This is KPCW News Director and host of the local news hour, Leslie Thatcher. 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My guests include everyone from elected leaders to city and county policymakers, arts and culture providers, and citizens who are making a difference in their neighborhood. It's an hour that can invigorate, inspire, enlighten, and educate. I hope you'll join me.

0: If you didn't know, now you know. That was Nirvana, Smells Like Teen Spirit. Coming up next, we have Plush by Stone Temple Pilots. It's their acoustic version. Following that, it's going to be about 2:30, so that means it is time for our Lost and Found segment. If you're looking for some good information, stay tuned to KPCW, and if you love great music, you might as well stick around as well. Thank y'all for listening.
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0: That was STP with their song Plush. The time is currently 2:30, which means it is time for the Lost and Found segment. Boom, boom, boom, boom. First up, we got Laura Fluharty. They have lost their dainty gold necklace in the Park City Municipal. And if you have found their dainty gold necklace, could you give Laura Fluharty a call or a text at 480-621-0335. Mel K has lost a caramel and white dog about 60 pounds in the Round Valley area. If you could give her a holler at 801-971-5960 about their dog, I bet they would greatly appreciate it. And lastly, this is an oldie, but Julia Savon has lost their male tabby with green eyes, and it's a mix of light fur with some dark stripes. Goes by the name of George. George has gone missing back in August on the 23rd. If you see said tabby, if you could give Juliana a call at 213-509-5937, I bet she would greatly appreciate it. And that about does it for our Lost and Found segment. If you have found or lost anything and would like to get it back to its rightful owner, give us a holler over here at KPCW Park City. If you can do your best of giving us information of where it is and a detailed description of it, that will just give us that much more power to help returning it back to its rightful place. Up next in our music segment, we got some Black Horse and a Cherry Tree, followed by Mountain Joy and Gigi Perez's song In the Middle, followed by some Bruce Springsteen. That sounds like a killer lineup to me if I've ever heard one. But let's get to a quick word from our sponsors before we hop into that.
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2: 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Recreation, Arts, and Parks Cultural Grant supports organizations that enrich the overall quality of life for residents throughout the county.

That was Head Over Feet by Alanis Morissette. I wanted to give a quick shout out before I headed out of the studio today that a reminder that there's a bunch of great concerts happening. Again, this Thursday, Empire of the Sun is playing at 5 p.m. at USANA. Philip Phillips is playing at 7 p.m. And they are playing. Where are they playing? Oh, I just saw it here a second ago. They are playing at the Commonwealth Room. And you got Tonight happening with Malcolm Todd, and you got Breaking Benjamin with, I think, Chevelle is opening for them at the United, at USANA. And that is happening at, Chevelle is happening at 1 p.m., and then Breaking Benjamin is happening at 6 p.m. I think it is a concert series happening at USANA. And this weekend we have over at the Oktoberfest playing Two-Headed Trout. So if you're looking for some entertainment, you got some stuff happening this weekend, and you better get out and get it while the getting is good, especially while those fall colors are still in bloom. Up next in our music, we got The Brook and The Bluff with their song Under Control, followed by some Michael Jackson to end out my set. I'm Kenny V, and I greatly appreciate y'all tuning in here to KPCW to get that intel and also to hear some fire tracks. Thank you again for tuning in.

0: Join us for Cool Science Radio Thursday at 9 a.m. First, how does technology transform society? And why are some industries blindsided by disruption? Jeffrey Cole draws on decades of research to reveal what history can teach us about navigating technological change.
1: 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Biologists Jennifer Bruin and Miriam Hoyek discuss research finding persistent pollutants in the human pancreas and what that could mean for metabolic health and the chemicals we encounter every day.
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3: 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You can just give it a search up on the bar right there. But that's all I got for my show, folks. I'm going to keep talking a little bit until we get into our NPR. But I'd like to give a shout out to everyone that's going to get out there and go get it and enjoy their weekends. Got a lot of good concerts happening and got Oktoberfest going on. So enjoy it while the fall weather is nice and beautiful, because you know we live in Park City. We live in Utah, and the weather can change real fast. Well, I'm going to sign off, folks, and here's NPR.
4: Live from NPR News in Washington, I'm Ryland Barton. Israeli Prime Minister Benjamin Netanyahu says a pilot stabbed another pilot during a flight from the United Arab Emirates to Israel and then apparently tried to crash the plane. Passengers and crew subdued the attacker and the plane made a safe emergency landing in Saudi Arabia. It's not clear what had motivated the attack. Defense Secretary Pete Hegseth says the U.S. military will cut 20% of its generals and admirals.
5: The ideological clowns are out. The patriotic cowboys are in, with testosterone testing on top. Diversity is not our strength. Unity is our strength.
4: Hegseth has targeted diversity programs, launched a review of ground combat units with female troops, and added new screening programs for what he calls testosterone deficiency among male personnel. He made the speech to junior officers and enlisted leaders today, focusing on how he has drastically retooled the military by targeting what he calls woke culture. The U.S. military has completed the withdrawal of all American troops from Iraq, ending a 12-year mission against the Islamic State group. President Trump hailed the withdrawal as a victory for the U.S. and Iraq.
6: This orderly departure of coalition forces and equipment from Erbil Air Base marks the end of a very expensive excursion into hell.
4: Concerns remain about the resurgence of the Islamic State group and attacks by Iran-linked groups. The future of Iraqi militias and also remains uncertain as the government seeks to disarm them. NPR has learned of a plan for a massive new data center on federal land in Utah. As NPR's Jeff Brumfield reports, it would involve building hundreds of nuclear reactors.
7: The proposal seen by NPR came from the company Valor Atomics. Valor already has a test reactor operating in Utah, but it wants to build around 450 more small nuclear reactors on 9,000 acres of federal land. The reactors would provide power for data centers, among other things. Neil Clark with the Southern Utah Wilderness Alliance says Valor isn't the only company quietly seeking to build data centers on public lands.
8: It's pretty obvious that they are trying to keep these proposals and these processes totally under the radar to make sure the public is kept in the dark.
7: The Bureau of Land Management says the public will have an opportunity to comment on the proposal after the agency reviews the application for completeness. Jeff Brumfield, NPR News.
4: An internal watchdog at the Federal Reserve finds poor management contributed to cost overruns on the central bank's headquarters renovation, but the inspector general finds no deliberate misconduct or criminal wrongdoing. The Trump administration had launched a criminal probe of the building project as President Trump pressured former Fed chair Jerome Powell to lower interest rates. A federal judge pulled the plug on that investigation back in March, finding it was part of an improper pressure campaign. Most U.S. stocks fell today. This is NPR News from Washington.
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11: And you are listening to KPCW Park City, everybody. Welcome to The Local View. I'm Claire Wiley, and I'm just so happy that you are tuning in today on this absolutely gorgeous fall day. I'm a big fall lover, everybody. It is clear and obvious with the way I gush about this weather, but it is absolutely beautiful out there right now, so I hope you're enjoying it. Let's take a look at your weather forecast, and then we'll get a quick look at that bird's eye view of the roadways in and out of our community, and then, of course, we will get to the tunes. Music, music, music. That's what we're about. We give you information and music and have a little fun along the way. It's 71 degrees right now in the Heber Valley, right outside the studios of KPCW. It is 69 degrees, mostly clear with a low around 45 overnight. And it looks like we've got sunshine following us into the weekend, which I'm really happy to share with you. We've got Thursday sunny, Friday, Saturday, Sunday 73 for your Thursday. Now they're saying it's going to get all the way up to 77 degrees by Friday, Saturday as well, and then maybe up to 78 for your Sunday. Now lows, they're saying, are going to be in the lower 50s. And that means, my friends, in the Heber Valley, 80 degrees is coming at you Friday, Saturday, and Sunday. So it's going to get warm again out there. Be prepared for that beautiful weekend ahead. And also, let's look at what's happening out there as far as your roadways are concerned. And from, like I said, this bird's eye view, it's looking like Kimball Junction, a little bit congested, understood, this time of day. Kearns Boulevard, also a little bit congested there by Bonanza Drive area, Homestake Road. That's a little backed up there. And then as you roll underneath the highway on 248, also a little backed up there under 40 as you're heading into the Hideout Deer Mountain area. Other than that, it looks like everything else is moving along smoothly, and I don't see any incidents to report. If you see something out there, give us a shout, 435-655-8255. That, my friends, is the magic number. And it's also the number that you use if you want to text or call us to get some tunes on the airwaves. All right, let's do this. How about kicking off with a little Royal Otis for ya? This is called Who's Your Boyfriend, right here on KPCW. Thanks for listening.

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1: 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The time now, 3:20. It's a Wednesday, and coming at you tomorrow, just to let you know, on your bright and sunny, beautiful Thursday morning is Cool Science Radio. First, they're going to have Jeffrey Cole on the show. How does technology transform society, and why are some industries blindsided by disruption? USC's Digital Future Director Jeffrey Cole draws on decades of research to reveal what history can teach us about navigating technological change. And then, could environmental chemicals be affecting diabetes risk? Carleton University biologists Jennifer Bruin and Miriam Hoyek have found persistent pollutants in the human pancreas and what that could mean for insulin and metabolic health. That's on Cool Science Radio. It's Thursdays in the 9 a.m. hour, and it's right here on KPCW, so be sure to check it out. Okay, my friends, we are going to go back into the tunes here. I've got some Death Cab for Cutie all lined up for Joe. Thanks for listening to KPCW. Here you go. It's Gold Rush.

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1: And away we go. Here is your Lost and Found report. It looks like Christopher has found a car key fob and AirPods. They were found at Ecker Hill. That was on the 29th of this month, 619-764-2053. If you dropped the key fob and AirPods there at Ecker Hill, give Christopher a shout. Also, it looks like Emma has lost a gold hoop, probably gold hoop earring, as I'm guessing, possibly Old Town Post Office, City Hall, or Old Town in general. 929 again, September 29th is when that went missing. 207-441-4273 is the number to call for that. Also, it looks like Ryder says that their cat is still missing. Oh, I hate to see these. Let's get into it. So the cat did not come home on the 29th. Black cat with a white tux front chest and a white mustache on the left side of the upper lip that is very shy. Captain Molly Drive in Park City is where that cat was last seen. If you have any information about that tuxedo cat, please give Ryder a call, 702-857-3409. We love to reunite people with their furry friends if we can. So be on the lookout. Okay, it's 3:30. That means BBC Headlines is coming at you in just a few moments here. And then we'll bring you Marketplace Tech to keep you technologically sound here in your local community radio station.
2: BBC News with Govinda Gill. Israel's Prime Minister Benjamin Netanyahu has praised the courage of passengers and crew on an Israel-bound plane that was forced to land in Saudi Arabia after an altercation on the flight deck. Eyewitnesses say the co-pilot stabbed the captain and may have tried to crash the plane before being overpowered. Ukraine's begun introducing emergency power cuts in Kyiv as Russia steps up its attacks on energy infrastructure. Blackouts are also planned in the Chernihiv and Zhytomyr regions. The British Prime Minister Andy Burnham has said the governing Labour Party's manifesto at the next general election could include a promise of a new referendum on Britain's membership of the European Union. A decade after the vote to leave the bloc, Mr. Burnham told the BBC the UK needed to consider the options. Britain's security service, MI5, says more than 100 academics linked to UK institutions have been unwittingly helping Chinese spies. It's warned university staff to cut ties with the China General Technology Research Institute. The US Defense Secretary Pete Hegseth says he's fired 10% of generals and admirals across the forces and has done away with a further 10% of top posts. A judge has approved a settlement between Paramount and a group of US states that clears the way for the company's takeover of Warner Brothers Discovery. The deal will create a huge media empire spanning television, news and cinema. A controversial Zimbabwean businessman, Wignall Chivayo, is among six people who have been killed in a helicopter crash near the capital, Harare. The British broadcaster and campaigner Esther Ranson has died at 86. Dame Esther was best known for hosting the BBC consumer affairs show That's Life, which ran for more than two decades. BBC News.
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3: Further proof, in case you need it, AI data centers aren't very popular. A new survey from the Pew Research Center shows 60% of Americans aren't comfortable welcoming one to the neighborhood. And concerns have grown since the beginning of the year across every demographic group, making the backlash a key issue in the midterm elections. Scott Brennan is the director of NYU's Center on Technology Policy, which just published a report on how data centers could better work with communities.
5: The purported benefits of data center construction are all mostly collective goods. Better innovation, better global competitiveness for the U.S., but all of the harms are localized in specific communities. Higher energy costs, like on your energy bills, environmental harm in your communities, noise pollution from the data center down the street, lower property values. So the report tries to think through what could data centers do in local communities to offer some real tangible benefit, not just minimize the harms, but how could they be sort of positive additions to communities?
3: All right. So what can data centers do to be good neighbors?
5: Well, I mean, I think, you know, there's an opportunity for data centers to use their new demand into a grid to push for the development of renewable or less polluting energy sources, you know, paying the taxes. But also it's things like direct payments into communities, whether in the form of environmental mitigation funds or workforce development funds. Maybe they're administered by a third-party nonprofit in a community. So data centers need to do a better job of rethinking their role and think more about just how can they actually benefit the communities where they're located.
3: Yeah, I wonder if at this point, you know, addressing some of these practical concerns is enough, or whether data centers have turned into kind of a symbolic avatar for concerns about the technology, about these companies in general, distrust, you know, even discontent about the economy and things like that, that they seem to have become this sort of avatar for all kinds of concerns that may take longer to unwind.
5: Absolutely. And I definitely think more general concern, worry about AI, about workforce disruption, and in fact, the tech lash. It's really just a crisis in trust, that just don't trust data center developers or AI companies to be good actors. You know, people are increasingly very concerned about the risks that AI poses. And the solution to that is not going to be simple.
3: That's Scott Brennan at NYU's Center on Technology Policy. Jesus Alvarado produced this episode. I'm Megan McCarty-Carino, and that's Marketplace Tech. This is APM.
1: 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The time is 3:36, and you are listening to your local community radio station. I'm Claire Wiley, happy to be in the hot seat with you for the next couple hours. Give me a shout, 435-655-8255. Let's get some songs on that you want to hear. I want to hear from you. In the meantime, how about some Snow Patrol? I haven't heard this one in a while. This is Chasing Cars.

0: Hear from a Moab climbing enthusiast, listen to a historical fiction author discuss her novel about a woman who fought in the resistance against the Nazis during World War II. 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
1: 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Thanks for tuning in. Let's keep that music going for you, shall we? This is by request. Red Hot Chili Peppers. This goes out to Todd, Under the Bridge.

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1: And you are listening to KPCW, and I've been talking with a person about the 90s. And so she's like, well, let's play a 90s tune. So this is one of those pretty popular 90s tunes. You'll recognize it. It's the Cardigans. This one goes out to Jenny. This is Love Fool.

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1: It's 4 o'clock, everybody, on this Wednesday, September 30th. Thanks for listening to KPCW. We sure do appreciate you. I can't believe it's the last day of September. I hope you're having some fun out there, soaking it all in. We are turning that calendar page tomorrow, so take it all. My friends, take it all in. Okay, here's here's NPR News.
2: Live from NPR News in Washington, I'm Ryland Barton. The Federal Trade Commission has opened an investigation into OpenAI, Anthropic, and other artificial intelligence companies over dangers their technology may pose to consumers. The AI giants and other tech companies in recent months have disclosed examples of their AI agents going beyond human instructions, finding their way onto the internet and hacking external websites. The Justice Department says it has filed a complaint of judicial misconduct against multiple federal judges in Minnesota. The Trump administration's latest salvo against the judiciary. The department is accusing the judges of violating their ethical duties by speaking out publicly in an interview with the New York Times. NPR's Ryan Lucas reports.
3: In the New York Times interview, judges on the federal bench in Minnesota talked about the impact on the court and the rule of law of the Trump administration's immigration crackdown in Minneapolis early this year. Now, the Justice Department is accusing the judges of making political statements and violating their judicial duties. It also alleges the judges are biased against the Department of Homeland Security. DOJ wants the Eighth Circuit Court of Appeals, which oversees the federal bench in Minnesota, to order the judges to be recused from any matters involving DHS. One of the judges named in the complaint, Patrick Schiltz, in a statement rejects the allegations and says his public comments were well within the judiciary's ethical rules. Ryan Lucas, NPR News, Washington.
2: Dr. Nicole Sapphire, President Trump's third nominee for Surgeon General, is moving closer to confirmation. A Senate committee advanced the radiologist and former Fox News contributor's nomination with a 12-11 vote. She stated she believes vaccines are safe and she doesn't believe they cause autism, putting her at odds with her possible future boss, Health Secretary Robert F. Kennedy Jr. As ballots have started going out in this year's midterm elections, voters say they have a lot of concerns, including the reliability of the mail and potential federal interference. But as NPR's Miles Parks reports, turnout in this year's election is still an open question.
4: Carly Kappas, a Republican who runs voting in Weld County, Colorado, says voters have a lot of questions right now.
5: How is this going to work? How are you going to make sure my ballot's going to be counted? How am I going to get my ballot? I'm hearing all of these things.
4: It's tempting to think an environment like this might dampen turnout. And midterms already typically see lower turnout compared to presidential election years. But political scientists say it's not so simple. In some cases, threats to voting rights can actually spur higher turnout, as people are extra motivated to vote and political groups mobilize to respond to the threats. The highest turnout midterm in modern history was in 2018, during President Trump's first term. Miles Parks, NPR News, Washington.
2: Tropical weather that surged onshore from the Pacific is soaking the U.S. while forecasters announce yet another hurricane off the coast of Mexico. Heavy rain continues from Colorado across the Great Plains, with storm totals topping 2 inches in places. 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

0: KPCW News Time is 4:05 p.m. I'm Sydney Weaver, and this is your local news on The Local View. Park City Council members will discuss options tomorrow to expand transit to Quinns Junction this winter. KPCW's Christine Weller reports two proposals at a new bus line.
1: Park City wants to expand bus service to the Quinns Junction area this winter to make transit more accessible. The Park City Council will review three options Thursday. City Manager Adam Lenhard said staff is considering the expansion because Quinns Junction has grown in recent years.
2: As we're looking at traffic patterns and the employment growth out there with the new units coming online at Studio Crossing, it makes sense to try to expand service to that area.
1: According to a staff report, two options include adding a new bus line called the 10 Pink Route. One proposal is to provide full-day service, with buses running every 30 minutes from 6:30 a.m. to 10 p.m. Lenhard said the fixed route would start at Fresh Market on State Route 224 and make stops at the Park City Hospital and Studio Crossing in Round Valley.
2: Once you get to Fresh Market, the connections to the resorts and to the Old Town Transit Center, they're frequent, reliable.
1: A full-day pink route option is the most expensive at over $1,900 per day. Another option at about half the cost, $1,000 per day, is for the pink route to provide midday service from 8:45 a.m. to 4 p.m. The final option doesn't have any implementation costs. It combines the pink and silver bus routes into one. It would provide midday service from the Old Town Transit Center to Richardson Flat around every 40 minutes. Christine Weller, KPCW News.
0: And a repaving project on Park City's Marsac Avenue is nearly complete. The Utah Department of Transportation's preservation project on State Route 224 between the Marsac Roundabout and State Route 248 is nearly complete. UDOT spokesperson Kyler Sharp says drivers can expect work during the day and overnight this week.
3: Adjusting utilities and other work tasks will be conducted at night. Drivers should expect intermittent lane closures and road striping during the day.
0: Crews will also reinstall the concrete divider on the Marsac Roundabout. Sharp says once construction begins, work will take about 3 days. The median creates a turbo lane separating Deer Valley Drive northbound vehicles from others in the roundabout to keep traffic flowing. UDOT is also replacing the Jeremy Ranch bridges on Interstate 80. Sharp says crews have shifted the pedestrian path onto Homestead Road.
3: We do have barrels that will separate the trail from vehicle traffic. We really want to make sure those who walk and bike can safely navigate that trail.
0: He says the trail will be on the road for about 2 weeks before crews move it to another temporary location. Drivers can expect Homestead Road to be reduced to one lane each direction weekdays from 7 a.m. to 5 p.m. through October. That project is expected to be completed by summer 2027. And a partnership between Live Like Sam, a nonprofit focused on youth mental wellness, and the Park City Senior Center is looking for teens and older adults to participate in an 8-week program beginning October 2nd. KPCW's Leslie Thatcher has more.
4: Sages and Seekers brings teens or seekers together with older adults or sages for conversations designed to help participants find meaning and purpose through shared life experiences. The local program started at the Park City Library about 3 years ago before moving to Wasatch County, where its fifth class is about to begin. Now, Live Like Sam Programs Manager Jessica Parker says the organization is bringing the effort back to Park City. She says the intergenerational program is designed to build empathy, break down stereotypes, and reduce social isolation.
5: It's an intergenerational program that is connecting our teens with seniors in the community. And it's a mentorship program. It's also breaking down stereotypes and just bridging the gap between generations.
4: The program runs for 8 weeks on Tuesdays from 5 to 6:30 p.m. beginning October 20th at the Park City Senior Center. The first meeting is an icebreaker, giving participants a chance to meet each other. The second meeting features a take on speed dating, which the group calls speed meeting.
5: All of the seekers get to meet each individual sage and ask them questions, and then they get to decide like who they vibed with, or maybe if that sage had a career that they're interested in learning more about or hobbies that they have in common.
4: Parker says there's room for 7 or 8 more pairs. Those interested can register online. Leslie Thatcher, KPCW News.
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6: What's up with the construction on 224? It's for High Valley Transit's new bus rapid transit line called the Bob, with its own dedicated lane that will be finished by 2028. The Bob means less traffic for everyone between Kimball and Old Town Park City. High Valley Transit is a proud supporter of KPCW.
7: 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Thanks for keeping us on your dial. As always, we appreciate you. Let's chat about the weather, the beautiful, wonderful weather, and then we will get a look at what's happening out there on the roadways. Then, of course, back to the tunes here on the Local View. 74 degrees in Heber Valley, right outside the studios of KPCW. It's 69 degrees, mostly clear with a low around 45. And the weather forecast is boosting those temps. Now we're getting into the upper 70s is what they're saying for this week into the weekend. Thursday tomorrow brings us a high near 73 degrees under sunny skies, low around 46. And then as we roll into the weekend, we're going to hit the upper 70s, 77 for Friday, Saturday, and 78 for Sunday under sunshiny skies. And then our lows over the weekend are in the low 50s. So, whew, it is going to be warm and wonderful this weekend. I cannot wait. Hopefully we can all get out there and play this weekend. And I want to show you what's happening on the roadways, or talk to you about it at least. We'll have a little chat about it. It looks like our backups are only at Kimball Junction at this time. Again, a little bit of congestion there at Kearns Boulevard, but that's not too bad. You can get through there, and 248 it tends to get a little congested as well. But otherwise, the good news is that there are no incidents to report, and I hope we can keep it that way. Stay safe out there and keep your dial locked right here on KPCW Park City. All right, how about a little Toad, the Wet Sprocket? We're kind of hovering in the late 90s, 2000s a little bit in this run today, and I'm not sad about it. 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
1: 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And more tunes are on the way. We've got a little Lucy Dacus for you. This is Best Guess right here on KPCW.

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1: And you are listening to KPCW, and here is your Lost and Found report. It looks like Kelsey has found an iPhone in a light blue case. It was found with a keychain attached to it in the parking lot closest to the restrooms at Highland Trailhead. That was on the 26th of this month. The number to call for that is 312-203-9788. Also, it looks like Jeremiah lost a chihuahua. It's a tan chihuahua. He's a little bigger than a typical chihuahua. He had no collar on. He has a collar on with a rabies tag on it, and his name is Diego. Lost at South 500 East Heber. That was on the 29th, so just yesterday. If you came across a little tan chihuahua named Diego, please give Jeremiah a call, and that is 435-901-0643. And you can check out all of our Lost and Found submissions. All you have to do is go to our website. That, of course, is kpcw.org. You can help somebody out, or you can also place something on there if you need to. All right, it is 4:30. That means BBC Headlines is coming up for you, and then local news. So stay with us here on KPCW Park City.
2: BBC News with Govinda Gill. Israeli passengers on a flight from Dubai have described how they overpowered the co-pilot after he stabbed the pilot and apparently tried to crash the plane. Several passengers forced their way into the cockpit and restrained the attacker as the Fly Dubai aircraft plummeted towards the ground. Two other aircrew who were on board then took control and made an emergency landing in Saudi Arabia. Ukraine has begun introducing emergency power cuts in Kyiv as Russia steps up its attacks on energy infrastructure. The British Prime Minister Andy Burnham has said the governing Labour Party's manifesto at the next general election could include a promise of a new referendum on Britain's membership of the European Union. A decade after the vote to leave the bloc, Mr. Burnham said the UK needed to consider the options. The US Defence Secretary Pete Hegseth says he's fired 10% of generals and admirals across the forces and has done away with a further 10% of top posts. A US judge has approved a settlement between Paramount and a group of US states that clears the way for the company's takeover of Warner Brothers Discovery. The deal will create a huge media empire spanning television, news and cinema. Eight Egyptian sailors who had been held captive for 5 months by Somali pirates in the semi-autonomous region of Puntland have been freed. Egypt said their release follows months of high-level diplomacy. A controversial Zimbabwean businessman, Wiknall Chavayo, is among six people who have been killed in a helicopter crash near the capital, Harare. The British broadcaster and campaigner Esther Anson has died at the age of 86. Dame Esther was best known for hosting the BBC Consumer Affairs show, That's Life, which ran for more than two decades, combining serious investigations with lighter satirical items. BBC News.
3: KPCW News Time is 4:32. I'm Connor Thomas, and this is your local news on The Local View. An activist investor has boosted its ownership in Vail Resorts for a second time since announcing a proxy fight. KPCW's Christine Weller reports the hedge fund is close to becoming a, quote, insider.
4: Oasis Management increased its stake in Vail Resorts from 7.4% to 9% September 29th, according to a U.S. Securities and Exchange Commission filing. This is the second time the Hong Kong-based hedge fund has increased its ownership in Vail since beginning a proxy fight September 16th. A proxy fight is when a shareholder tries to replace existing board members and influence a business's strategy. Oasis is now just shy of the 10% needed to become what the SEC calls an insider. The designation allows companies to recover short-swing profits for 6 months. That's when a corporate insider buys and sells a company's equity securities. Insiders must also report most of their transactions involving the company's equity securities within 2 days. According to SEC paperwork, Oasis believes it can make Vail more profitable by reconstituting the board. The fund says its board recommendations can improve Vail's operational efficiency and build stronger partnerships with host mountain communities. Vail owns 42 resorts across four countries, including Park City Mountain. Vail Resorts Epic Promise Employee Foundation is a financial supporter of KPCW. Christine Weller, KPCW News.
3: Utah just banned seven more books from all public schools, the most in one go since the state's sensitive materials law went into effect 2 years ago. On Monday, the Utah School Board added two more books by Ellen Hopkins and another Sarah J. Maas book to the list. The Salt Lake Tribune reports the two authors have the most banned books in Utah, Maas with seven, followed by Hopkins with six. Finally, the 2028 Olympic torch relay will start at the home of the last U.S. Summer Games before its cross-country journey to Los Angeles. The historic relay begins Tuesday in Atlanta to honor the city's Olympic legacy 32 years after the 1996 Summer Games. 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
1: 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Hope you're having a great day out there, and I hope you continue to listen throughout the week. 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Tomorrow, they're going to bring you Cool Science Radio. First, how does technology transform society, and why are some industries blindsided by disruption? USC's Digital Future Director Jeffrey Cole is going to draw on decades of research to reveal what history can teach us about navigating technological change. And then, could environmental chemicals be affecting diabetes risk? Well, Carleton University biologist Jennifer Bruin and Miriam Hoyek have found persistent pollutants in the human pancreas. And what could that mean for insulin and metabolic health? Well, that's all on Cool Science Radio. It's tomorrow morning right here on KPCW in the 9 a.m. hour, so check it out. All right, everybody, the time now, 4:37, and we've got a great lineup of music headed your way. We like to keep it fun, we like to keep it eclectic, and we like to go across all timelines here. So you've got some Beck, Billie Eilish, Led Zeppelin, Dave Matthews Band, and Sam Fender all coming your way. Here's Sam Fender and People Watching to kick it off.

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5: And the time now, 5 o'clock straight up on this Wednesday, September 30th. Welcome to the evening hours. We are glad you are spending time with us here at KPCW. We sure do appreciate you. We've got more great music on the way for you. But preceding that, we've got some news for you as well. We'll give you national news with NPR, then local news, and it's all happening right now. So stay with us.
6: Live from NPR News in Washington, I'm Ryland Barton. A commercial flight from Dubai to Tel Aviv made an emergency landing in Saudi Arabia this morning after one of the pilots apparently stabbed the other pilot and tried to crash the plane with everyone on board. NPR's Kat Lonsdorf was at the Tel Aviv airport as passengers from that flight finally arrived.
7: It was a chaotic scene packed with journalists and waiting family members. The passengers slowly emerged, dragging suitcases, some crying, some smiling and looking relieved. Some just looked really tired. There were also quite a few families. Dan Zoller was traveling with his wife and two small kids and saw much of the incident on board while trying to comfort his children.
8: The pilot was stabbed. I don't know who stabbed him, but I know that 3 passengers threw themselves on the terrorist and captured him.
7: Israeli officials are calling it an attempted terrorist attack, but many details are still unknown. The suspect pilot is in custody, and Saudi officials have begun an investigation. Kat Lonsdorf, NPR News, Tel Aviv.
6: U.S. forces withdrew from Iraq today, 2 decades after the U.S. invasion of the country toppled Saddam Hussein. Iraq's prime minister said it marked a historic new phase. NPR's Jane Araf was in Baghdad at a rally of Iran-backed militias, who were also celebrating.
9: This is a day of celebration for many Iraqis in many ways. This particular one is a gathering of 3 of the main Iran-backed militias who have declared victory. They say that they've driven out U.S. forces. The U.S., of course, said it wanted to leave, needed to leave. President Trump has said he wants to end these, what he calls, endless wars. But starting today, it's only Iraq responsible for its security here without the presence of U.S. forces. What that means, though, is for groups like this, is that the challenge now is the Iraqi government confronting paramilitary factions like these who say they still won't give up their weapons. Jane Araf, NPR News, Baghdad.
6: Louisiana, Alabama, and Arkansas have filed a lawsuit with the U.S. Supreme Court challenging abortion shield laws of New York, California, and Massachusetts. Brooke Thorington from member station WRKF in Baton Rouge has more.
10: Louisiana Attorney General Liz Murrell says the so-called shield laws that allow other states to send abortion medication through the mail violate the Constitution and federal law and prevent states with abortion bans from enforcing their own laws.
11: We want to be able to enforce our laws within the boundaries of our states, and they have decided that they don't like our laws.
10: The 3 states have also filed legal action in the Western District of Louisiana against 30 individuals and organizations that the suit says advertise, prescribe, and ship certain drugs into states with strict abortion laws. For NPR News, I'm Brooke Thorington in Baton Rouge.
6: Most U.S. stocks fell today. 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
15: 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I'm Christine Weller and this is your local news on The Local View. The Summit County Council has unanimously approved a plan to extend the life of the county's primary landfill by a decade. KPCW's Ula Britt Libre has the details.
16: Summit County approved the Save Our Space Plan 2063 on September 23rd. It is to prolong the Three Mile Canyon landfill's expiration date by 10 years, from 2053 to 2063. The county says expanding the landfill or finding another site for trash could cost millions. So, Deputy County Manager Jana Young says the program focuses first on reducing how much waste is taken there.
17: We actually have to reduce the amount of waste going into the landfill by 1/3 each year. That may sound ambitious, but it is feasible.
16: She says paper, cardboard, and organic waste make up 60% of the landfill volume.
17: So by focusing on even just those materials, we can hit that goal.
16: The county is already expanding recycling access. In August, it opened drop-off sites at the Ledges Event Center in Colville, the Camas Park and Ride, and the Ecker Hill Park and Ride in the Steinerville Basin, and one at the landfill itself. These collection sites accept glass and mixed recyclables 7 days a week. The next steps include additional recycling facilities in Park City and Silver Summit, along with programs to support home composting and reduce food waste. Ula Britt Libre, KPCW News.
15: A repaving project on Park City's Marsac Avenue is nearly complete. KPCW's Sydney Weaver reports how the remaining roadwork will affect drivers.
18: The Utah Department of Transportation's preservation project on State Route 224 between the Marsac Roundabout and State Route 248 is nearly complete. UDOT spokesperson Kyler Sharp says drivers can expect work during the day and overnight this week.
19: Adjusting utilities and other work tasks will be conducted at night. Drivers should expect intermittent lane closures and road striping during the day.
18: Crews will also reinstall the concrete divider on the Marsac Roundabout. Sharp says once construction begins, work will take about 3 days. The median creates a turbo lane separating Deer Valley Drive northbound vehicles from others in the roundabout to keep traffic flowing. UDOT is also replacing the Jeremy Ranch bridges on Interstate 80. Sharp says crews have shifted the pedestrian path onto Homestead Road.
19: We do have barrels that will separate the trail from vehicle traffic. We really want to make sure those who walk and bike can safely navigate that trail.
18: He says the trail will be on the road for about 2 weeks before crews move it to another temporary location. Drivers can expect Homestead Road to be reduced to one lane each direction weekdays from 7 a.m. to 5 p.m. through October. That project is expected to be completed by summer 2027. Sydney Weaver, KPCW News.
15: A Park City program is pairing teens with older adults to build connections across generations. KPCW's Leslie Thatcher reports Sages and Seekers returns to Park City October 20th.
4: Sages and Seekers brings teens or seekers together with older adults or sages for conversations designed to help participants find meaning and purpose through shared life experiences. The local program started at the Park City Library about 3 years ago before moving to Wasatch County, where its fifth class is about to begin. Now, Live Like Sam Programs Manager Jessica Parker says the organization is bringing the effort back to Park City. She says the intergenerational program is designed to build empathy, break down stereotypes, and reduce social isolation.
20: It's an intergenerational program that is connecting our teens with seniors in the community. And it's a mentorship program. It's also breaking down stereotypes and just bridging the gap between generations.
4: The program runs for 8 weeks on Tuesdays from 5 to 6:30 p.m. beginning October 20th at the Park City Senior Center. The first meeting is an icebreaker, giving participants a chance to meet each other. The second meeting features a take on speed dating, which the group calls speed meeting.
20: All of the seekers get to meet each individual sage and ask them questions, and then they get to decide like who they vibed with, or maybe if that sage had a career that they're interested in learning more about or hobbies that they have in common.
4: Parker says there's room for 7 or 8 more pairs. Those interested can register online. Leslie Thatcher, KPCW News.
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4: And you are listening to KPCW Park City. Here is your Lost and Found report. It looks like Christopher found a car key fob and AirPods. Those were found at Acker Hill. That was on the 29th of September. 619-764-2053 is the number to call for that. And it looks like Mel has lost a dog. It's a caramel and white dog, about 60 pounds, lost in Round Valley on the 27th of September. 801-971-5960 is the number to call if you came across that pup. Also, keep us posted when you have reuniting with your furry friends, because it does our heart good when you call in and let us know. Camille has lost a wallet. It's a pink hand wallet, has an ID in there, near Javacow and parking garage area. So right in this area where we're at here at KPCW, around there. 25th of September, 469-321-6651 is the number to call if you came across that pink hand wallet. And you can take a look at all of our lost and found submissions. It really does help. Just pop on our website, kpcw.org, especially for the animals. You can hop on there and maybe be on the lookout for people and help them out. Or you can post something on there if you need to as well. It's 5:30, and that means BBC headlines are coming at you, and then our local news. So stick with us right here on KPCW Park City. Here is BBC headlines.
5: BBC News with Govinda Gill. Israeli passengers on a flight from Dubai have described how they overpowered the co-pilot after he stabbed the pilot and apparently tried to crash the plane. Several passengers forced their way into the cockpit and restrained the attacker as the Fly Dubai aircraft plummeted towards the ground. Two other air crew were on board, then took control and made an emergency landing in Saudi Arabia. The US Defense Secretary Pete Hegseth says he has fired 10% of generals and admirals across the forces and has done away with a further 10% of top posts. The British Prime Minister Andy Burnham has said the governing Labour Party's manifesto at the next general election could include a promise of a new referendum on Britain's membership of the European Union. Mr. Burnham said the UK needed to consider the options. New data from the Glacier Monitoring Switzerland Group shows that the country's glaciers have suffered a near record loss of ice this year after intense summer heat waves led to unusually rapid melting. The US Supreme Court overturned a stay of execution for a woman who was convicted of murder 3 decades ago. Krista Pike may now be killed within hours, making her the first woman to be executed in Tennessee in 2 centuries. A US judge has approved a settlement between Paramount and a group of US states that clears the way for the company's takeover of Warner Brothers Discovery. The deal will create a huge media empire. A controversial Zimbabwean businessman, Wicknell Chivayo, is among 6 people who have been killed in a helicopter crash near the capital, Harare. The British broadcaster and campaigner Esther Ranson has died at 86. Dame Esther was best known for hosting the BBC consumer affairs show That's Life, which ran for more than 2 decades. BBC News.
6: KPCW News Time is 5:32. I'm Connor Thomas, and this is your local news on The Local View. Park City Council members will discuss options Thursday to expand transit to Queens Junction this winter. KPCW's Christine Weller reports two proposals add a new bus line.
7: Park City wants to expand bus service to the Quinns Junction area this winter. The Park City Council will review three options Thursday. City Manager Adam Lenhard said staff is considering the expansion because Quinns Junction has grown in recent years.
8: And the employment growth out there with the new units coming online at Studio Crossing, it makes sense to try to expand service.
7: According to a staff report, two options include adding a new bus line called the 10 Pink Route. One proposal is to provide full-day service with buses running every 30 minutes from 6:30 a.m. to 10 p.m. Lenhard said the fixed route would start at Fresh Market on State Route 224 and make stops at the Park City Hospital and Studio Crossing in Round Valley.
8: Once you get to Fresh Market, the connections to the resorts and to the Old Town Transit Center, they're frequent, reliable.
7: A full-day pink route option is the most expensive at over $1,900 per day. Another option at about half the cost, $1,000 per day, is for the pink route to provide midday service from 8:45 a.m. to 4 p.m. The final option doesn't have any implementation costs. It combines the pink and silver bus routes into one. It would provide midday service from the Old Town Transit Center to Richardson Flat around every 40 minutes. 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
6: An autonomous aircraft landed at Salt Lake City International Airport today on its historic cross-country journey. Utah is the second-to-last stop on the more than 5,000-mile round trip for the Joby Aviation converted Cessna Caravan aircraft, which took off from Concord, California, September 8th. All four of Utah's congressional districts are on the ballot this November. The Democratic nominee for Utah's 1st District, Ben McAdams, and Republican Riley Owen, a former White House staffer, met on stage last night. The debate, the first of four, hosted by the Utah Debate Commission and broadcast by PBS Utah. Candidates for Utah's 3rd Congressional District, which spans Summit and Wasatch counties and most of southern Utah, meet on Friday. 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

0: You got to hold on. You got to hold on. You got to hold on.
1: That, my friends, is Alabama Shakes, Hold On. Before that, Deep Sea Diver and Billboard Heart. And now I got a request coming in from Matthias. Wanted to hear Slick Krueger's and Echoes of Ello. So here you go.

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1: 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The time now, 5:49. How's it going out there? Hope you're having a great start to your evening. The sun is starting to dip behind those mountains, and there's little golden tops of trees that I see. But things are getting quicker to get darker in the evening hours, which is always tough, but I love this time of year all the same, and I hope you're enjoying that sun sliding down the hill as we roll through the evening together. Any more requests out there? We just had a great one. Slick Krueger's and Echoes of Bella. That was a good one. Thanks, Matthias. We'll take another couple if you have them in you. 435-655-8255. Let me know what you want to hear. In the meantime, we're going to get into some Alice Merton here. This is No Roots on KPCW Park City. Thanks for keeping your dial in your local community radio station.

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1: And it is 6 o'clock now, and I hope you're having a great evening, and you are listening to KPCW Park City, which hopefully is making it an even better weekend, even better evening for you. Who invited me to this party? It's only Wednesday. All right. Anyway, it's Wednesday. It's hump day. We are looking towards the weekend. It's going to be a pretty one. And I'm going to tell you all about the weather after NPR News and local news. So take it away, NPR.
2: Live from NPR News in Washington, I'm Ryland Barton. Defense Secretary Pete Hegseth confirmed today that the U.S. military will cut 20% of its generals and admirals, NPR's Tom Bowman reports.
3: Secretary Hegseth said he plans a sharp cut in the number of generals and admirals. He's long complained about a bloated bureaucracy, politically correct officers. Now, get this, there are some 850 of these senior officers, which has jumped 31% in the last five decades. Here's what he said.
4: You see, the number crunchers say we fired 10% of the generals and admirals across the force. And that number sounds about right. And I know because I directed it that we've also reduced the overall number of general officer slots by an additional 10%. So, yes, 20% reduction across the board.
3: Some retired officers I talk with say, you know, listen, we're probably too top-heavy with senior military leaders, but they worry whether this will be done appropriately. Will Hegseth, let's say, try to get rid of officers he sees as not loyal?
2: NPR's Tom Bowman reporting. Cornell University says the school will cooperate with an independent investigation of the handling of an alleged sexual assault in 2024 after New York Governor Kathy Hochul demanded the probe. NPR's Brian Mann reports a prosecutor says he's trying to schedule a meeting with the woman at the center of the case.
5: In the woman's 2024 statement to campus police, she described swatting a man's hand away from her genitals and resisting an unwanted kiss from another man, all while she was heavily intoxicated. Still, DA Matthew Van Houten determined the incident was consensual. But now, after seeing detailed accusations of a gang rape laid out in her civil lawsuit, Van Houten says he's working to arrange a first meeting with the alleged victim.
6: It will be a process that takes some time, as much time as she needs and we need to make sure we understand everything and have all the evidence.
5: Cornell's student government, meanwhile, is holding a hearing on the case Friday after condemning the university's response. Brian Mann, NPR News, Ithaca, New York.
2: President Trump this week again said he wants to send most American adults $5,000 checks if Republicans keep control of the House and Senate. NPR's Danielle Kurtzleben reports it's just one way he's proposed increasing the government's economic reach while railing against communism.
7: Trump's idea drew criticism from even some allies at first. His government has also taken equity stakes in private companies, imposed dozens of tariffs, and taken the unusual step of trying to lower interest rates via the Treasury Department. It raises a contradiction ahead of the midterms. Trump continues to label Democrats communists and socialists, and is the leader of the party that claims to support free markets while he tries to bend the economy to his will.